pay out the rebates. Therefore, if you fail to comply with the terms and conditions of the rebate, which require that you obtain a separate receipt for each DVD that you purchased, and failed to keep copies of the receipts and barcodes, you may not receive your rebate. With an increasing number of companies using rebates to generate sales, it has become more difficult to redeem rebates, and increasingly important to follow a procedure to ensure that you have complied with the terms and conditions. Here is a checklist for a rebate.

0: items package. Make photocopies of all original receipts and barcodes. Save the rebate instructions with the copies of receipts and barcodes. If the rebate is substantial, you may wish to send it by certified mail, which will return a signed receipt as proof that the mail was received. Most companies request your paperwork within 30 days, but some requests can be 7 days. Once received by the company, the check can take 12 weeks to arrive. Federal law states companies are required to send rebates within the time frame promised. If no time frame is specified, then reasonable is interpreted as within 30 days. If the check never arrives, file a complaint with the Fairfax County Consumer Affairs Branch at www.fairfaxcounty.gov/consumer and also with the Federal Trade Commission at www.ftc.gov. Buyer beware. Some companies are providing rebate gift cards instead of checks that are redeemable for products or services only from the issuing company. Some also carry expiration dates or activation fees, or lose value over time because of dormancy fees. If you are given a choice, opt for a check. Thanks for listening to The Informed Consumer. 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
2: 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When planted in an unsuitable location, trees may cause problems over time or not perform to their potential. Failure to provide the benefits and services they are capable of is a missed opportunity. The typical approach to tree selection centers on its visual appeal or desired purpose, such as privacy screening or shade. Appearance is important and depending on species selected, can include color, texture, and form provided by foliage, flowers, bark, and growth habit. 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
4: It's 81 degrees.
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7: The Fairfax County Police Department offers several summer programs designed to give participants a first-hand look at public safety. 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Future Women Leaders in Law Enforcement gives high school girls in Northern Virginia the opportunity to explore careers in law enforcement and learn firsthand about core police functions, including patrol, helicopter operations, and crime scene investigation. Participants will meet women leaders in law enforcement, learn what it takes to become a police officer, and

0: discover the skills developed through Police Academy training. 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
4: Good evening. Here is your latest weather forecast on this Monday. It is quite warm right now with a temp of 82, sunny, and there is a wind at 0 miles per hour. A mixture of slight fog and clear skies tonight with a calm wind and temps near 67. Tomorrow morning we will have a mixture of sunshine and slight fog and be quite warm at 81. Mostly sunny in the afternoon and evening and a high 89. Sunshine Wednesday with a temp of 96. 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
6: 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Coming up, learn about the area's largest solar project, how to retire your U.S. flag, and school property usage when school is out for summer. Links to topics mentioned in this podcast can be found online at fairfaxcounty.gov. After years of remaining empty, some 37 acres of rolling hills at the I-95 landfill complex in Lorton are again serving a purpose. The area's largest solar project has enabled the county to repurpose or land recycle the property and convert it into productive energy infrastructure, expand the local energy supply, and help meet growing regional energy demand. The project, the first on a closed landfill in Virginia, also creates a model for future clean energy projects on county property. The solar farm was developed through a partnership between the Department of Public Works and Environmental Services Solid Waste Management Program, Office of Environmental and Energy Coordination, the Office of the County Attorney, the Department of Procurement and Material Management, and Madison Energy Infrastructure. The 5.0-megawatt solar array is expected to generate 5% of all electricity used in county government facilities, or enough energy to power 1,000 homes annually. Developed under a 30-year power purchase agreement, the system is expected to deliver approximately $12 million in savings to the county while reducing carbon emissions by an estimated 136,000 metric tons. In addition to savings for the county government, the project also could mean savings for county residents. Under the Solar Freedom Act, which focuses on renewable energy, residents and businesses can purchase electricity from renewable sources, such as solar energy. Residents can also invest in solar energy through the county's Going Solar program. News Center has more. Visit fairfaxcounty.gov/news. Did you know the average outdoor flag lasts only about 90 days? The ever-changing weather and the blasting rays of the sun will inevitably result in a worn-out flag. The United States has a set of laws pertaining to disposal known as the United States Flag Code, or retiring the flag. If you have an American flag like this, you can properly dispose of it at a few county government locations. When you walk into the lobby of the Government Center, 12,000 Government Center Parkway, Fairfax, you'll see a flag disposal box located near the main information desk. the American Legion will collect flags and conduct a flag retirement ceremony at its site. Flag disposal boxes are also located at the I-66 transfer station and I-95 landfill complex and are available during residential hours. The American Legion will collect flags and conduct a flag retirement ceremony at its site. All Fairfax County police stations accept American flags, and they are collected twice a year by the Police Honor Guard for proper disposal. You can also bury a flag in the ground in a well-constructed container to keep it protected. In the U.S. Flag Code, it states the cloth should not come in contact with the ground or dirt. Fold it properly and place it in the box. News Center has more information on how to properly dispose of the American flag. Visit fairfaxcounty.gov/news. 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In addition to all possibilities at our parks and other places to enjoy summer, our Fairfax County Public Schools also welcome you. 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
13: It's 81 degrees.
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15: The Fairfax County Park Authority invites the public to an open house at the Ash Grove Historic House on Saturday, July 11th from 10 a.m. to 1 p.m. The event is part of the Resident Curator Program's ongoing efforts to provide public access to Fairfax County's historic properties and highlight the work being done to preserve and restore these important cultural resources. The Resident Curator will be on site throughout the event to welcome visitors, share information about the property, and discuss ongoing rehabilitation efforts at the site. Attendees will have the opportunity to explore the grounds and learn more about the history and continued preservation of Ash Grove. Due to limited on-site parking, a shuttle bus service will be provided from 10 a.m. to 1 p.m. Members of the public should park at Westbrier Elementary School, located at 1741 Pine Valley Drive in Vienna, where a Fastran shuttle will transport visitors to the historic site. The shuttle will run between the school and Ash Grove on the half hour. The last return trip from Ash Grove to Westbrier Elementary will depart at 1 p.m. The Resident Curator Program provides a unique opportunity for individuals, nonprofit, and for-profit organizations to secure long-term lease agreements to live rent-free in historic properties located in beautiful public park settings. In return, curators agree to invest in the rehabilitation of these properties to ensure that the history of Fairfax County is preserved for future generations to experience. For additional information, visit the Resident Curator Program webpage or call the Resident Curator Program Manager at 703-324-8791.
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17: This program is presented by the Centers for Disease Control and Prevention. Disasters come in all shapes and sizes and can happen when you least expect them. Hurricanes happen in coastal states, earthquakes commonly strike the West Coast, and tornadoes and floods frequent the Midwest and the southern states like here in Atlanta, Georgia. But no matter where you live, disasters do happen, and having an emergency kit is a key step in being prepared. Imagine a natural disaster where you only have seconds to evacuate your home and can only take what's already packed in your emergency kit. CDC went into the streets to ask people what they would include in their emergency kits. Do you have an emergency kit? If so, what's in it?
18: Yes, I have an emergency kit. It has some food items, snack items, dehydrated food and water, and a flashlight.
19: I do have an emergency kit. It includes, there's some snacks in there, there's water, there's batteries, there's a flashlight. It's a hand crank flashlight. And there's emergency contact information.
17: If you could only have one item in your emergency kit, what would it be? And why is this item important to you?
19: I would think I would have a gallon or two of clean water, obviously, because we can live days without food, but we can't without water, and clean water is probably the first problem you'd have in any kind of emergency situation.
20: My passport and visa, because that's what is, and the driver's license, of course, because I'm an international person, and I require that for my identification and for to legally remain here.
21: I think for, I guess on a bigger scope, for like a natural disaster, for a home emergency kit, it'd be important to have non-perishable foods and some canned foods stocked, and batteries, flashlights, maybe like a tarp, and blankets.
17: Depending on the type of disaster, roadways may not be accessible, grocery stores may be closed, and ATMs may not be working. Before you experience a disaster, put together an emergency kit that includes at least these basics: water, foods that won't spoil easily, like crackers and dried fruit, a flashlight, a battery-powered or hand-crank radio, extra batteries, a first aid kit, your prescription medications, sanitation and personal hygiene items, copies of personal documents like birth certificates and 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
22: As we age, we may eat less than we did when we were younger. This can be the case for people who are perfectly healthy, and maintaining a healthy weight has numerous benefits to overall health. eating fewer calories while making sure the calories you do eat are dense in essential vitamins and minerals, fiber, and protein is a great way to look and feel your best. It is a myth, however, that older people don't feel like eating because our bodies don't require as much food. Loss of appetite is not natural and can signal a serious medical issue. Also, by not eating enough, we may not get the nutrients our bodies need to stay healthy. There are many reasons some people lose their appetite as they age. It's important to talk to your doctor to rule out any serious health concerns that can cause you to avoid eating. Managing overall health can become more complicated as we grow older, as many conditions often come with symptoms which can directly impact nutrition and overall well-being. One valuable resource for managing these challenges is the Chronic Disease Self-Management Program. This evidence-based, interactive 6-week workshop is designed to help individuals take charge of their health and improve their quality of life. The program teaches positive strategies for better health, including better nutrition and increasing physical activity, as well as managing symptoms such as pain and fatigue.
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13: It's 81 degrees.
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1: There's still time to help stop spotted lanternfly in Fairfax County before they turn into adults. On your next outdoor excursion, try looking for some nymphs of these invasive insects. This month, June, spotted lanternflies are still in the young nymph stage, black with white spots, and are small enough to squash without too much of the ick factor. But these invasive insects love to jump, so a vacuum can be a handy tool. Urban foresters from our Department of Public Works and Environmental Services predict that nymphs will start to form red spots in a few weeks and will become adult spotted lanternflies starting in July. Vacuuming or squashing nymphs are the easiest ways to reduce the population of spotted lanternfly without using pesticide. If you spot a nymph, you can help stop it from becoming a mess and a problem for trees. These nuisance pests have mostly completed hatching and can be within a few feet of the ground on herbaceous plants, according to our urban foresters. News Center has more information. Visit fairfaxcounty.gov/news.
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24: 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Carbon monoxide, or CO, is a colorless, odorless, and tasteless gas. According to the Center for Disease Control and Prevention, each year more than 400 Americans die from unintentional CO poisoning not linked to fires. More than 20,000 visit the emergency room, and more than 4,000 are hospitalized. CO combines with hemoglobin in our blood and robs the blood of the oxygen our body needs. Early symptoms of exposure are similar to the flu and include headache, fatigue, nausea, and confused thinking, so victims cannot think clearly enough to get assistance. Without treatment, the victim will lose consciousness, and if no help is given, they will lose their life. Common causes of CO are defective gas or oil furnaces and water heaters, cracked chimney flues, indoor use of charcoal grills, use of a gas oven or range to warm a room, running a car in an enclosed space such as a garage, running of a portable generator inside or too close to the home, closing the fireplace damper before the fire is completely out. CO poisoning is preventable. Actions you should take to protect your family include: have a qualified technician inspect your gas furnace and appliances yearly. Never allow your car to run in an enclosed area, especially if it's a garage attached to your house. 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Never use a generator inside your home, basement, or garage, or less than 20 feet from any window, door, or vent. 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When the fire department personnel arrive, they will obtain CO readings in different areas of your home to determine the source of the CO. Another very important point to remember is that you still need a working smoke alarm in every bedroom on every level of your home. This information is from our Fire and Rescue Department. 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
36: Hidden Pond Nature Center is surrounded by trails and woodlands where you can see quite a bit of wildlife. Pohick Creek runs through the area. There are walking trails you can explore, a self-guided nature trail, a playground the kids will love, and a tot lot, a picnic shelter, lighted tennis courts, an orienteering course, and, of course, the one-acre hidden pond itself. This is a great area for photography and bird watching.
37: You can do some of that right from the Nature Center. Sit back, set up the camera, relax, and watch the birds at work on the feeders that hang outside a viewing window.
36: You can get an even closer view of the wildlife through exhibits inside the Nature Center.
37: While you're there, browse the shop for books and a few outdoor items.
36: The park is intentionally focused on family experiences, and it's a very good place for finding wildlife, insects, wildflowers, and birds. There are programs at the center for school, youth, and scout groups, for community organizations, and for the general public. There are guided walks, field trips, workshops, and demonstrations on a variety of nature topics. During open hours, you can talk to a naturalist who will be on hand to answer questions.
37: Hidden Pond's 25 acres are next to the more than 700 acres of Pohick Stream Valley Park. A 2,000-foot trail and bridge connects the parks, so it's a good area for hiking.
36: Links on the Hidden Pond website take you to some of the events scheduled at the park and to an almanac that tells you what's going on in nature right now. There's information on the wildlife link about snakes in Northern Virginia, and the amphibians link gives you an up-close view of some critters you may easily overlook.
37: The Nature Center is in Springfield, a little over a quarter of a mile from the intersection of Old Keene Mill Road and Rolling Road. take note of the directions that are on the website, because Hidden Pond's address is 8511 Greeley Boulevard, and there are two Greeley Boulevards in the area. Make sure you pick the one that connects to Old Keene Mill Road, about a quarter mile west of Rolling Road. The park's telephone number is 703-451-9588.
36: Come on out to see the hidden gem that is Hidden Pond.
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3: 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Summer in Northern Virginia brings heat and humidity that can be dangerous for animals, especially dogs. Pets can overheat quickly, and they can't tell you when they're struggling. Never leave a pet in a parked vehicle. On an 80-degree day, the inside of a car can reach 99 degrees in just 10 minutes. Cracking a window doesn't help. This applies to children, too. If you see a child or animal in distress inside a hot vehicle, call 911. Walk dogs during cooler parts of the day. Early morning and evening are better than midday. Pavement and asphalt can burn paw pads quickly. 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On average, lightning kills about 20 people in the U.S. each year and injures hundreds more. Most victims are caught outdoors during activities like fishing, camping, hiking, and yard work. Many of those deaths are preventable. The problem is that people tend to underestimate lightning. It does not need to be raining hard, or raining at all, for a strike to happen. Lightning can reach the ground more than 10 miles away from a storm, well outside any rain or dark clouds. That bolt that seems to come out of a clear sky, it is real, and it has a name, a bolt from the blue. The rule is simple. If you can hear thunder, lightning is close enough to strike you. The National Weather Service puts it plainly, when thunder roars, go indoors. Do not wait to see lightning. Do not wait for the rain to pick up. If you hear thunder, get inside immediately and stay there until 30 minutes after the last rumble. Indoors does not mean just anywhere out of the rain. This is where a lot of people make dangerous mistakes. Not every structure offers protection from lightning. A substantial building, one with plumbing and electrical wiring, is your safest option. 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Once inside, stay off corded phones, avoid plumbing, and stay away from windows and doors. A hard-topped metal vehicle with the windows rolled up is also a safe option. The metal frame helps conduct the electrical charge around the occupants and into the ground. It is not the rubber tires protecting you. It is the metal shell. These locations are not safe during lightning. Open picnic pavilions or shelters. Tents, including large event tents. Small sheds or open-sided structures. Under trees. Trees are one of the most common strike points. Near tall, isolated objects like flagpoles or light towers. On or near water. If you are at a park, a sports field, or a campground, and you hear thunder, an open pavilion is not good enough. You need to get to a real building or a hard-topped vehicle. 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
11: It's 80 degrees.
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13: 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Some of our waste and recyclables are collected by an automated truck, and some are collected by people who tip your cart or throw your bags into the truck. 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Try to put everything out the night before. The crews start very early in the morning. Leave it out. 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The lid will also keep rain out so your recyclables stay dry. If you're using a container without a lid for yard waste, you can put some drainage holes in the bottom. 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
12: 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From the National Weather Service, here's the latest weather conditions and forecast.
1: Good evening. Here is your latest weather forecast on this Monday. It is quite warm right now with a temp of 82, sunny, and there is a wind at 0 miles per hour. A mixture of slight fog and clear skies tonight with a calm wind and temps near 67. Tomorrow morning we will have a mixture of sunshine and slight fog and be quite warm at 81. Mostly sunny in the afternoon and evening and a high 89. Sunshine Wednesday with a temp of 96. 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
14: 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What makes News Center especially useful is that it's updated directly by the county. That means the information comes straight from the source, accurate, timely, and focused on what matters to residents. It's not just headlines. You'll find details about how decisions affect you, opportunities to get involved, and resources that can make life in Fairfax County easier. 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
1: Sharing essential medical information with 911 call takers during a crisis is always helpful and often can be the difference between life and death. Remembering all the details of your health situation and relaying it to 911 is difficult even on a normal day, and is only worse during an emergency crisis. Steve McMurr, 911 System Administrator, suggests that you provide Fairfax County's 911 this information ahead of time by completing a voluntary personal emergency health profile.
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9: Hello, and welcome to Unscripted, conversations about sexual and domestic violence, a podcast featuring employees and subject matter experts from domestic and sexual violence services and partner organizations discussing all aspects of interpersonal violence while providing prevention strategies, solutions, and resources for support for residents of Fairfax County. I'm your host, Kendra Lee. On this episode of Unscripted, I'm with Domestic and Sexual Violence Services Senior Victim Advocate Griselda Gonzalez, Dr. Michelle Hand, Sexual Violence Researcher and Assistant Professor of Social Work at George Mason University College of Public Health, and Dr. Denise Hines, Elizabeth Shirley Enix, Endowed Professor of Social Work, also at George Mason University College of Public Health. And we'll talk about sexual violence in marginalized communities. Griselda, Michelle, Denise, welcome to Unscripted, and thanks for being on the podcast today.
15: Thanks for having us.
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9: Before we start, I want to let our listeners know if any part of today's conversation triggers strong emotions, please call the Domestic and Sexual Violence 24-hour hotline at 703-360-7273. Too often, sexual violence is portrayed as an issue affecting pretty young white women only. But leaving marginalized communities, that's men, older adults, members of the LGBTQ+ community, and other minoritized individuals, leaving them out of the conversation does everyone a disservice. So why do we do it? When we talk about sexual violence, why do we omit some populations from the discussion? Michelle, I'm going to go to you.
15: Thank you for that thoughtful question, Kendra. I think there's a number of reasons that older adults are omitted from that discussion, primarily owing to ageism. So when we think about sexual violence and later, well, when we think about sexual violence, we don't think about older adults. We think about often about younger people, as you mentioned, usually white, cisgender. There's a perfect victim stereotype that's been going around that, you know, people have to be young, attractive, white, female, often attacked by a stranger. Sometimes the myth surrounds, you know, nighttime attacks or something, when typically people, they can be attacked by strangers, but they're often hurt by people they know. And we can be victimized across the lifespan. Older adults are also sexual beings. And I think we don't think about older adults being sexual and thinking that there's a need to be sexual in order to be victimized, even though we know that's not true of children.
9: Denise, you work with men and LGBTQ+ communities. Why do we leave them out of the discussion?
16: Well, I think it depends on the community itself. So with LGBTQ communities, I think we often think that they're in relationships with their gender equals. And so because there's an equalized relationship, we don't think that one can dominate the other sexually. I also think with men, one thing, the assumption is that if men are sexually assaulted, they're sexually assaulted by men. And we often think of that in the context of prison. And of course, that does happen. But we forget that sometimes, or we overlook that one of the main perpetrators of sexual violence against men is women. And I think we just have this idea that men are the sexual, they're the ones that initiate sex, and women are sort of the gatekeepers of sex. And we overlook the fact that women can try to initiate sex. And we have this stereotype that men are always sexually available and wanting sex at all times and wouldn't say no to a woman. And so it leaves out the fact that men can be forced to engage in sexual relationships with women when they do not want to. And so there's a lot of stereotypes about sexuality that make people really reluctant to understand and believe that this can happen. And I think men also encounter a further issue that when they try to come forward and say, this woman sexually assaulted me, they're often met with this idea, oh, well, you're lucky, you know, especially if she's an attractive woman. You are lucky. I wish I was you. Mm-hmm. These are a lot of kind of stereotypes and barriers that men have to overcome if they're sexually assaulted.
9: Griselda, in my intro, I mentioned men and older adults in the LGBT+ community. Who did I leave out?
15: So I work with a lot of the immigrant population, and there's a lot of disclosed barriers within your conversations alone. There's been, you know, disclosures of shame, of fear of retaliation, whether it be by family members or the person who caused harm. There's also barriers in language and being able to fully express what has happened, details of the incidents, and being able to express exactly what the violence entailed when they do report. And I say when they do report because there's also been a disclosure that there's fear of engaging with law enforcement, that there's a lot of concerns, especially for those who are undocumented, to be able to connect with law enforcement or with anybody in that field and disclose a crime, fear of retaliation from the system themselves. So there's been a lot of barriers within that community, but also one of the biggest ones, I think, has been the language barrier, being able to communicate effectively of what they've experienced.
17: Okay, so you just mentioned a something that I was going to talk about later, but we'll talk about it now. We know that across the spectrum of survivors, that's whatever age, whatever race, whatever sexuality, the whole gamut, people often don't report sexual violence. Why is that? I get the police, the law enforcement part, but are there other reasons that in general people don't report?
15: I think and a lot of people, particularly these underrecognized groups that we're talking about right now, is that they don't recognize necessarily that what happened to them is sexual assault because it doesn't match the stereotype that Michelle talked about at the very beginning.
17: Mm-hmm.
15: My work with college students years ago, I saw that was definitely the case. It was like, oh, but he's a friend of mine, or you know, that those kinds of things that they just think that maybe there was a misunderstanding or maybe I did something that precipitated this issue, or precipitated the attack. Or, you know, there's drinking involved, or, well, that's something that happens to women and I'm a man, or I'm a gay man, or I'm a heterosexual man, or, you know, that because they don't fit the stereotype, it takes them a long time to figure out exactly what happened to them.
18: Yeah, I think adding to that, there's issues with in later life communication. So there are people living with aphasia who can't communicate what they've experienced or who live with dementia. There was one man I researched who I talked with a service provider about, who I did some research with, and he was saying that his wife had experienced sexual violence. He witnessed it, and she was older. She was living with dementia. And then he was also living with dementia, and he'd forgotten it not long after seeing it. So there's issues with memory for survivors as well as for caregivers and loved ones who witness it. There's also this fear of not being believed, especially in later life, because there is this, again, ideal stereotype of who makes a good victim, essentially. And I think that there's also, my research has shown that there's generational concerns of not wanting to air dirty laundry and not feeling like, you know, people can talk to younger folks.
15: And just adding to that, there's potentially fear of, you know, not being believed because they don't have that contingent proof that it occurred. There's a lack of education, sometimes an understanding, like Denise mentioned, of what they've actually experienced, and believing that there's no proof of a sexual assault. However, they may have experienced other types of sexual violence. And so believing that that reporting may not take them, you know, as far as they would like as well, not being believed, not having that proof in combination is one of the reasons why some folks don't report. Additionally, there's shame or there's guilt of what they've experienced.
16: And I also know, adding to that and my research with the LGBTQ community, and from what I've seen in the immigrant community as well, and some minoritized individuals, is this a very strong reluctance and justified reluctance of not wanting to report members of their own community to avoid further stigmatizing an already stigmatized community. Mm-hmm. So they'd rather just suffer in silence than risk that their community will be further marginalized or that members of their community would be subject to more bias and stereotypes and so forth.
18: Yeah, you find that with older adults too. They don't want to report their caregivers, who are often unpaid family members, because they're relying on those caregivers for care and they're worried about their needs being met. But also they don't want to, in many cases, report their adult children or their spouses. And adding to that, there's fear of retaliation, particularly in assisted living facilities when people are relying on care from other people and they're not sure if their needs are going to be addressed.
19: Just adding to that, the trauma that they've experienced can be, you know, one of the reasons why they don't report. Sometimes dealing with having to relive or retell their story is traumatizing to folks, and they rather avoid having to have those conversations.
17: What about the taboo that having, that talking, just talking about sex, we use it to sell everything from soda to cars to, you know, I don't know, exercise machines. But there's a taboo in this country about talking about sex. I get that sexual violence is really not sex, it's power and control. But what part does that play in people not disclosing?
18: From the service providers I've talked with who

0: people don't tend to want to talk about sex as it is, just because generationally they haven't. You know, it's becoming something that we talk about more often in social media and now today, and you see more of a buzz about sex in general and then about sexual violence. But a lot of the service providers I've talked with have said, you know, older adults don't want to talk about sex, let alone sexual violence, right? These things just aren't discussed. You don't talk about personal issues, let alone with people who aren't even in your age group and wouldn't understand.
1: And just adding to that, there's a vulnerability piece that a lot of folks have reported that we don't talk about that because that's private, or because that means I'm exposing my dirty laundry or my inside scoop to their private life that may not be ready to share.
2: And my experience of working with college students, like I said, is even though they are the younger generation and supposedly maybe more comfortable than older generations in talking about sex, they're really not. When you try to ask them, I've served on sexual assault judicial boards in college populations and in colleges and universities, and they're not very good at talking about the body parts involved and the acts that occurred. It makes them very nervous and very shy. So I don't know that we've really overcome the population's ability to talk about sex.
3: Okay. When I was prepping for this conversation, I realized that the research that both of you do, Michelle and Denise, is sort of not really done much. Like, you guys are the only people doing this work. Why aren't we studying this more?
0: Unfortunately, there's still a great deal of ageism among researchers themselves. So, you know, we still have researchers, scholars who are publishing articles calling older adults elderly, right? And promoting age-based stereotypes that just aren't accurate. So we have this issue. I admit, one of the reasons I got into this research is because I didn't think about older adults, right? When I was thinking about sexual violence, I started out in sex trafficking research and didn't realize that older adults could be victimized. And so I think that a big problem is we can't begin to research and address what we're not even talking about as a society. Mm-hmm. So these people are largely hidden or invisible victims.
2: Yeah. And thinking about this, adding on to what we said earlier, I think the researchers are subject to a lot of the same stereotypes. I think there is much more acknowledgement among researchers that people are sexually assaulted by people that they know. I think researchers are very clear on that, but then acknowledging the full range of potential victims, there's been a barrier there as well. And I think the stereotypes, the unaddressed biases that people in the field have are still driving who gets the attention.
3: Yeah. Griselda, you and I talked a few weeks ago about this topic, and you mentioned a population that I hadn't even thought about that we don't service well, and that's dating relationships. We don't really have we're starting to get maybe the laws, the language to deal with people who are sexually violated by someone they're dating, not married to, not in an official partnership with.
0: Correct. Yeah. So the relationships and dating are, I want to say, sometimes tricky, because there's such a movement with the online dating and the purpose of meeting and whatnot. And again, just falling into that shame or guilt of like, I didn't have a relationship with this person, and it may come off wrong to disclose and what resources may be available to them because of that relationship, or thinking that they may not meet the criteria or eligibility for support, and also, you know, not being believed when they want to open up to law enforcement. There's a lot of work that we are trying to focus on when it comes to those dating relationships, or those other relationships that are not as popular, not as promoted, I want to say, in a way. When just going back to something that Michelle mentioned about

0: the perfect victim. A lot of folks have reported, I don't fit that criteria. You know, that's not what's promoted on either social media or the news as to what types of help is available. And so, in hindsight, you know, when folks are looking at the cases that are receiving the attention, they don't fit that mold. They don't fit that ideal. And they believe that maybe their situation would not be, you know, heard or would not be, something that anybody pays attention to or thinks of.
1: I thought we had solved this when we admitted that there was date rape, but I guess I'm wrong.
0: Yeah, that culture, you know, there's a lot of stigma behind, you know, what the date rape, but it's also, you know, promoting the idea of like, well, this is what happens and vulnerable and they took over physically and all of these other components need to be present. And so when those components are not present, a lot of folks are questioning, did it happen? Is it applicable to me? Do I say something? And so those are all a lot of questions. And, you know, that someone is making themselves, you know, also potentially feel guilt of what speaking up. And so there's a lot of work to be done still.
1: We're going to take a quick pause here to remind our listeners that if any part of today's conversation triggers them, they can call the Domestic and Sexual Violence 24-hour hotline at 703-360-7273. What are the survivors that you work with and that you research say that they need from those of us working in the field to support them, to provide resources? What do they say they need? What do they say they want?
0: Why we believe. That is a huge one. From the folks that I've worked with, they want to be believed. There's been reports of, you know, having the courage of speaking to law enforcement, and the feedback, that they get during reporting is more of like, are you sure this happened? There's a lot of questioning, a lot of inquisition that makes, survivors, question, why did I even speak up? They're not going to believe me. And that I think has been the biggest one amongst my, you know, the folks that I've worked with.
1: Michelle, what about you?
2: Yeah, I completely agree with that. First and foremost, they want to be believed. They don't want to be judged. They want to be kept safe. That's another big important piece. So there was one woman who had been harmed several times by someone who was living with her. And she's like, when are you guys going to get this person out of my house? You know, and she was eventually found on the ground unconscious because it didn't happen soon enough, right? And then prosecution was delayed, you know, another 2 years. So there's this time that's spent in the court system also that I've been learning in recent collaborative research that's been really difficult for victims and survivors, or however they choose to identify, that they would like a faster process, and they would like more of a voice in determining what happens to the people who hurt them, right? So like for everyone, it's not always prosecution, right? Sometimes they're like, I just want this person to get the help they need and to stay away from me, but I don't want them behind bars.
3: And to add to that, I definitely see a lot of need for validation. And I also see a need to have assurances that they won't be blamed for what happened.
1: Mm-hmm.
3: You know, what did you do? What did you do that contributed to it? Those kinds of questions. So I think that is very, very important. Just going back to the basics of general, helping people, that I think everyone in this field is trained in making sure. I know in the LGBTQ community too, what some of our studies showed that, they were concerned about going forward and saying, this person victimized me, and that the person that they were seeking help from needed more information about the fact that this was, you know, maybe a woman sexually assaulting a woman or a man sexually assaulting a man, and focusing first on the fact that, oh, I didn't know you were gay, or I didn't know you were trans, and having to deal with that first rather than the trauma that they experienced. So they don't want to have to go through that. And so we are finding that in many of these communities that aren't usually acknowledged as potential victims of sexual violence, that they're looking for services that they know will just understand, so that they don't have to go through the process of explaining who they are first before mm-hmm. before they can get to the trauma itself.
1: And it sounds like across the board, we need better education, information, and awareness for victims, whatever stripe they are, but particularly for marginalized communities.
0: I wanted to add another thing that has been requested by folks that I worked with was just showing that respect of the disclosure and being able to access language services to be able to report or disclose their situation without having to cut back on any pieces or having to shorten the version and be able to fully express what it is that has occurred or how they feel about certain situation. There's been, some feedback stating that when a language interpreter is used and they're asked to use short sentences, there's times where they have shortened or modified what they've disclosed, and it doesn't necessarily reflect everything that they would love to say in a disclosure. So I think that's a huge one from folks who have English as a language, second language.
1: What are some other challenges that we face when we're supporting marginalized communities?
2: I think there's a real problem, well, a need, I should say, for further interagency and interdisciplinary collaboration. So one hand often doesn't know what the other hand's doing. Survivors also have to retell their stories over and over again to several different professionals. And this can be re-traumatizing. This is true of caregivers as well, who have witnessed the people they love being sexually abused. So I think there's a real need for further collaboration and for further funding, right? So we know that most people who survive trauma, I mean, there is a need for an exploration of veteran trauma. We're still not doing enough, but most people who survive trauma are people who are civilians, right? It's non-combat related trauma, yet most of the funding for research goes to combat related trauma. So when we think about what's needed to respond to survivors after they've experienced sexual violence and trauma, we need further research. We need more training in particular for community members and for service providers with greater representation. So, I was talking with an APS worker who said, I've never received a training on sexual violence in my life. And she's an adult protective services worker, right? And she said, typically people come in and they provide sexual violence trainings on younger populations, and that's who they work with. And then they just extrapolate what they've learned from those younger populations and try to apply it to older adults, and that doesn't really work. So I still think that there's this nothing about us without us need in terms of the resources as well, making sure that we're asking survivors what they want and we're including older voices and diverse voices, the people who are being impacted themselves and the services that are being delivered to them and the trainings that inform the service providers who work with them.
1: Who else should we include at the table that we want to educate, inform, raise awareness? Who else should be brought to this table?
3: I think a key population is medical providers. Of the services that are available to sexual violence victims, those are usually services that you have to seek out yourself.
1: Mm-hmm.
3: But medical providers typically see many of these communities on a regular basis for other issues and are in a key position to be able to detect sexual violence victimization among their patients. I know we put a lot on doctors, but they are a key community in at least being able to detect and refer to people who can help. So they really are at the forefront of folks that we need to educate.
0: I just want to add as well that the survivor voices that we don't typically see could be included here, because there's folks that may be more reluctant to participate because of the stereotype of the ideal victim not fitting into it, but we actually need those voices of the marginalized communities to be able to have those discussions and elevate their concerns, elevate their barriers that they are facing, and be able to make those changes, you know, through policy and procedures, and be able to have their stories and their communicated to others' systems. Law enforcement as well needs to be at the table to be able to understand, you know, and hopefully put in practice a little bit more trauma-informed services and help fight those barriers and those stigmas that folks are experiencing.
2: Yeah, I completely agree. Survivors first. Also, yes, healthcare providers, nurses, people who interface with survivors regularly or at-risk individuals, community faith leaders, so clergy is huge, domestic and sexual violence service providers, of course, elder care service providers, particularly in memory care units, adult day services, APS, as I've heard from APS workers, that they're not getting enough training, caregivers, so that's, you know, paid and unpaid caregivers, as well as the general population. You know, in general, we need to talk more about this and get the information out to people. I also have talked with survivor-facing professionals in the criminal legal system who need more training on how to respond to survivors once they have experienced sexual violence, particularly in later life.
1: What has surprised you while doing this work and this research? I'm going to start with you, Denise. What has surprised you while doing this work?
3: That's an excellent question. I don't know that much has surprised me. But I think one of the things that has concerned me the most is just how extra silent these under-recognized victims are. And so it becomes this perpetuating cycle, right? So we don't, we have this stereotype of what a victim of sexual violence is. Mm-hmm. And because they don't fit the stereotype, we don't hear about it. And so we maintain that stereotype. And so this intractability of the stereotype, even though we as researchers and service providers see that the stereotype is not true, is very difficult to break.
1: Michelle, what surprised you?
2: I'd say I was surprised back in 2015-ish when I started researching this, just how much wasn't known about the needs of older survivors and the fact that this does happen in later life. I thought it was just me who was being ageist, and it turns out that there's a need for awareness that's much greater than I realized. And now in 2026, I'm also surprised that there's still so much work to do. And I've been surprised by how many people who work with older adults and with sexual violence survivors are surprised themselves to know that older adults can be sexually abused. That surprised me, particularly when you think about, you know, folks who work with older adults don't tend to be ageist. And I guess I always thought of the needs stemming from ageism, but it moves beyond that.
1: Griselda, what surprised you doing this work?
0: I want to add to that last comment that Michelle mentioned, surprised of when we do get reports from folks who are older, that the resources may not necessarily be applicable to their situation, that there's more of limitation of options in terms of services that could be applicable to their situation. That I think has been one of the biggest concerns, the resources that are available to those who are do not fit the typical, you know, stereotype, that do not need the shelter, or that do not need certain basic needs, but need additional support, and the resources there are limited. We've had a lot of folks who have mentioned, you know, well, what else is out there? Mm-hmm. And I always ask myself, that is such a good question. What else is out there? And that prompts us to, you know, elevate our concerns, you know, up the ladder and say, well, what else can we use to be able to help the folks that don't necessarily, you know, fit that stereotype, or that don't necessarily have the need for the resources that we currently have available. So it's one of those questions and one of those concerns where, we elevate and we continue, but because it doesn't come around as often, I feel like sometimes falls through the cracks, as to what we'll put a pin on it, or yes, we should work on it. There's recognition that there's a need for it, but there hasn't been a lot of follow up with those questions.
1: Okay. We could talk about this all day, but I'm going to get your final thoughts and what we want to make sure the audience takes away from this discussion. I don't want all of you to answer. So Michelle, I'm going to go to you first.
2: Thank you for that. I would say, first, going back to something I said earlier, I don't believe that we can begin to prevent or address anything we aren't talking about, right? So we need to start talking about this and speaking up when we hear people make ageist or prejudiced remarks. We know that, any form of ageism, sexism, and heterosexism, any form of prejudice actually is correlated with other prejudice. And that's also correlated with a greater endorsement of violence. So by speaking up and challenging stereotypes and prejudice remarks, we're actually helping to address violence. Also, I think we need more intergenerational exposure, some more grand friends in our lives, right? So I work with a number of college students who say they don't feel comfortable talking with their grandparents. And research has shown that when we talk with people who don't look like us or don't have the same backgrounds, it actually helps us to become less prejudiced. And I'd also say that the good news in all of this is that we all have a role to play. So we can continue to learn about what we can do to help prevent and address sexual violence across the lifespan.
1: Denise?
3: I don't know if I can top that, but I do think we need to have more public education. We need to keep trying to bust the stereotypes about what sexual violence victimization is. We need to talk about how everybody can be a perpetrator. Everybody can be a victim. That there is no one way that this manifests. And I think we need to encourage people to check their own biases, to examine their biases, and to understand how that impacts how they are treating people who are potentially victims in their own circles. And so one thing I've noticed from doing this kind of research is that sometimes I might be the only person they've ever told, because they know that they will be believed and they'll be validated, which is something that they're not sure that they can get anywhere else. And so I think that that's very important, is that you have to show that you are someone who will believe whoever it is who comes to you with that issue.
1: And Griselda, you get the final word.
0: From our end, I think it's continuing to reassess how we can improve our services, how we can take up space in places to have these important conversations, and continue to equip ourselves and with the tools needed to be able to help those who are potentially falling through the cracks. And being part of these conversations are so important, because it does help us understand as well, other perspectives, other encounters, and be able to elevate that and adjust our education, promote, that awareness in the community with the network that we have, and be able to take into account the voices that have not been heard and give them a space to be able to relate everything that that could improve.
1: Okay. That'll do it for this episode of Unscripted, Conversations about Sexual and Domestic Violence. 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Unscripted, conversations about sexual and domestic violence is produced by the Fairfax County, Virginia government.
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5: It's 9:29.
6: It's 76 degrees.
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11: 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Bank gift cards can be used at any location that accepts cards from that bank network. Buy directly from a business or bank. Avoid online auction or classified ad sites where the cards may have been stolen or counterfeited. Be cautious about buying gift cards from a business in financial trouble. A company in bankruptcy may not be able to honor its cards. Review the card's terms and conditions before you buy to make sure the card's a good value. For example, are there activation and/or transaction fees? What's the issuer's responsibility if the card is lost? Does the card have an expiration date? Gift cards issued by Virginia merchants must include certain disclosures. If the card doesn't include an expiration date and/or will diminish in value over time, it must include a telephone number or internet address where you can learn more about the card's expiration and valuation. As a result of the Credit Card Act of 2009, gift cards cannot incur inactivity fees unless they're inactive for at least a 12-month period. Look for issuers to compensate for these lost dormancy fees by introducing new fees, like a charge to inquire about the card's remaining balance. Inspect the card before you buy it. Reject the card if protective stickers are missing or if pins are exposed. These are signs of tampering. 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You may need it later in case the card is lost or stolen. If you are giving the card as a gift, give both the card and the paperwork. 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A gift card is like cash, with one possible exception. If it's lost or stolen, you may be able to get a replacement if it is reported promptly to the issuer, and you can document the purchase and provide the card's ID number. 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
13: Did you know the average outdoor flag lasts only about 90 days? The ever-changing weather and the blasting rays of the sun will inevitably result in a worn-out flag. The United States has a set of laws pertaining to disposal known as the United States Flag Code, or retiring the flag. If you have an American flag like this, you can properly dispose of it at a few county government locations. When you walk into the lobby of the Government Center, 12,000 Government Center Parkway, Fairfax, you'll see a flag disposal box located near the main information desk. The American Legion will collect flags and conduct a flag retirement ceremony at its site. Flag disposal boxes are also located at the I-66 transfer station and I-95 landfill complex and are available during residential hours. The American Legion will collect flags and conduct a flag retirement ceremony at its site. And all Fairfax County police stations accept American flags, and they are collected twice a year by police honor guard for proper disposal. You can also bury a flag in the ground in a well-constructed container to keep it protected. In the U.S. Flag Code, it states the cloth should not come in contact with the ground or dirt. Fold it properly and place it in the box. News Center has more information on how to properly dispose of the American flag. Visit fairfaxcounty.gov/news.
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6: It's 76 degrees.
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15: You know, emergencies can happen anywhere, at home, at work, or at school, and everyone must take action to prepare in case something unexpected does happen. When disaster strikes, you may need to survive on your own for up to 3 days, or 72 hours, or more, without access to power, food, or transportation. CERT, which is Community Emergency Response Team, is free basic training that is tailored to address potential local disasters and hazards. The instruction is adapted to conform to Fairfax County preparedness and response protocols and procedures, and the training consists of a combination of lectures followed by hands-on demonstrations and drills to develop the students' skills in the areas of emergency preparedness, fire safety, light search and rescue, team organization, and disaster medical operations. Now, the CERT class is 28 hours in length, plus the final practical exercise. Minimum requirements to participate in CERT training at any level is that individuals be 16 or older and either be a Fairfax County resident or work in the county. Basic gear is also provided. If you'd like to learn more about CERT and when the next available training class begins, search CERT on the Fairfax County website at fairfaxcounty.gov.
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8: Good evening. Here is your latest weather forecast on this Monday. It is quite warm right now with a temp of 82, sunny, and there is a wind at 0 miles per hour. A mixture of slight fog and clear skies tonight with a calm wind and temps near 67. Tomorrow morning we will have a mixture of sunshine and slight fog and be quite warm at 81. Mostly sunny in the afternoon and evening and a high 89. Sunshine Wednesday with a temp of 96. 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
15: 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Coming up, learn about the area's largest solar project, how to retire your U.S. flag, and school property usage when school is out for summer. Links to topics mentioned in this podcast can be found online at fairfaxcounty.gov. After years of remaining empty, some 37 acres of rolling hills at the I-95 landfill complex in Lorton are again serving a purpose. The area's largest solar project has enabled the county to repurpose or land recycle the property and convert it into productive energy infrastructure, expand the local energy supply, and help meet growing regional energy demand. The project, the first on a closed landfill in Virginia, also creates a model for future clean energy projects on county property. The solar farm was developed through a partnership between the Department of Public Works and Environmental Services Solid Waste Management Program, Office of Environmental and Energy Coordination, the Office of the County Attorney, the Department of Procurement and Material Management, and Madison Energy Infrastructure. The 5.0-megawatt solar array is expected to generate 5% of all electricity used in county government facilities, or enough energy to power 1,000 homes annually. Developed under a 30-year power purchase agreement, the system is expected to deliver approximately $12 million in savings to the county while reducing carbon emissions by an estimated 136,000 metric tons. In addition to savings for the county government, the project also could mean savings for county residents. Under the Solar Freedom Act, which focuses on renewable energy, residents and businesses can purchase electricity from renewable sources, such as solar energy. Residents can also invest in solar energy through the county's Going Solar program. News Center has more. Visit fairfaxcounty.gov/news. Did you know the average outdoor flag lasts only about 90 days? The ever-changing weather and the blasting rays of the sun will inevitably result in a worn-out flag. The United States has a set of laws pertaining to disposal known as the United States Flag Code, or retiring the flag. If you have an American flag like this, you can properly dispose of it at a few county government locations. When you walk into the lobby of the Government Center, 12,000 Government Center Parkway, Fairfax, you'll see a flag disposal box located near the main information desk. The American Legion will collect flags and conduct a flag retirement ceremony at its site. Flag disposal boxes are also located at the I-66 transfer station and I-95 landfill complex and are available during residential hours. The American Legion will collect flags and conduct a flag retirement ceremony at its site. All Fairfax County police stations accept American flags, and they are collected twice a year by the Police Honor Guard for proper disposal. You can also bury a flag in the ground in a well-constructed container to keep it protected. In the U.S. flag code, it states the cloth should not come in contact with the ground or dirt. Fold it properly and place it in the box. News Center has more information on how to properly dispose of the American flag. Visit fairfaxcounty.gov/news. 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In addition to all possibilities at our parks and other places to enjoy summer, our Fairfax County Public Schools also welcome you. School blacktops, playgrounds, outdoor basketball and tennis courts, and tracks are available for use by individuals, not organized groups, without being scheduled. 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
6: It's 75 degrees.
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23: 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But people were still able to text message vital pieces of information in terms of location, nature of problem, or just to text to say all is well.
21: 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Also, be sure to keep a copy of the emergency plan together with copies of important documents like birth certificates, insurance policies, and financial forms in your emergency supply kit. 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
0: Carbon monoxide is a colorless, odorless gas that can cause serious health problems and even death if you're exposed to it. 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Carbon monoxide can be produced by appliances that burn fossil fuels such as natural gas, oil, or propane. A carbon monoxide alarm is a device that detects the presence of carbon monoxide and alerts you to the danger. Every home should have a carbon monoxide alarm installed near every sleeping area. 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Carbon monoxide alarms, which come in many varieties and sizes, are important emergency preparedness items that you can purchase today to prevent a future tragedy. Our Fire and Rescue Department has more on carbon monoxide on their blog, ffxfirerescue.wordpress.com.
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6: It's 75 degrees.
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3: My name is Amanda Paris. I'm a detective within our Major Crimes Bureau, and I'm with our Domestic Violence Unit. The Emergency Substantial Risk Orders, or commonly known as the Red Flag Laws, is where either law enforcement officers or Commonwealth attorney can petition a judge of any court or magistrate if they have probable cause to believe that that person is a substantial risk to either themselves or others in the near future by either being in possession or acquiring a firearm. So while they're under that order, they can't purchase, possess, or transport any firearms. Anyone, a community member, a family member, if they feel that someone that they know poses a risk to either themselves or to the community, they can go ahead and start that process. So they can either call the non-emergency line at 703-691-2131, or they can show up to a police station as well and report a crime or an incident. And what will happen is it will start the investigation. Normally, an officer's dispatched to the call, they'll, through their investigation, will talk to the suspect. We'll talk to witnesses or victims on scene, and they'll learn that that person poses a risk to either themselves or the community. And so they'll go down to the magistrate's office, they'll obtain that emergency substantial risk order and serve it on the person, where they'll ask for voluntary compliance to remove those firearms from their possession at that time. Then within 14 days, they'll have a hearing to determine if a further order, a substantial risk order, shall be issued. Now, substantial risk orders can last up to 180 days, and it can be extended indefinitely, but only up to 180 days at a time. If someone becomes the subject of the emergency substantial risk order, in circuit court, the judge can either determine to give the weapons back to that person to have us keep them, or that they can transfer it to someone else. The emergency substantial risk orders are a great tool for the community to keep them safe. Not only does it give it time for the person on the order to go ahead and seek the treatment and the help that they need, but it also allows the community to feel safer by having those weapons temporarily removed. I am a domestic violence detective, but I also oversee the emergency substantial risk orders. So I'm constantly keeping track and following them as well. Through my experience, I've seen people go to court, get the treatment that they need, and at the end, be able to successfully get their weapons back. If you know of someone that is a threat to either themselves or the community, speak up. Prevent a gun tragedy. Please call our non-emergency number or visit the website for more information.

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1: It's 10:01.
2: It's 75 degrees.
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4: 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Established in 1984, the awards program celebrates outstanding planning and design features that enhance the experience of site users and visitors. The program aims to raise awareness of both public and private projects. Design submissions should meet some or all of the following criteria. Exemplifies a superior work of architecture. Incorporates outstanding site design and landscaping. Takes into account the context of the project design in relationship to its surroundings. Applies energy and water conservation and other green building practices. Projects completed in Fairfax County within the last 5 years, since January 1, 2021, are eligible for submission. Submissions must be received by email or mail by 5 p.m. on Friday, July 10. 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
6: 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Replace incandescent light bulbs with compact fluorescent bulbs, or CFLs. They use up to 75% less energy and can last up to 10 times longer than incandescent light bulbs. These bulbs contain mercury and should be properly recycled. Information regarding recycling CFLs is available from the Fairfax County Solid Waste Management Program. Another alternative is LED bulbs. Unplug electronics, small appliances, or anything that has a light or standby mode when not in use. Items such as computers or cell phone chargers use power called vampire or phantom loads, even when turned off. To eliminate vampire or phantom loads, unplug items when not in use. This can save up to 10% of your energy bill. Appliances such as washers, dryers, and refrigerators account for about 17% of energy consumption.

0: refrigerator door open, and don't open the door repeatedly because cool air escapes. When outside conditions are not too hot or cold, take advantage of daylight by letting natural light in through windows. Using natural light reduces the need for artificial light and reduces energy costs. Close window coverings such as curtains, shades, or blinds to trap heat in during winter and block light and heat out during the summer. Up to 25% of energy loss goes out the window. When a replacement appliance is needed, discuss energy-efficient upgrades such as programmable thermostat or Energy Star-qualified appliances with your landlord. Always get written permission from your landlord if you would like to replace any electrical, plumbing, or mechanical fixtures on your own. Consider lighting controls such as dimmers or occupancy sensor controls that can automatically turn lights on and off to prevent energy waste. Make sure you have written permission from the landlord before making any changes or altering light fixtures. 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Consider air drying both dishes and clothing. However, before you hang clothes indoors or outdoors, make sure you are following all rules and regulations outlined in your lease agreement. Also, do things that require hot water, such as washing dishes or taking a shower, in early morning or late evening. 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In winter, set your thermostat as low as is comfortable for you while at home. If your landlord pays for the utilities, find out what you can do to lower overall costs. Since utility costs are part of the rent you pay, being energy efficient benefits all tenants and may help keep rental rates steady. 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Also, clean the lint screen in your clothes dryer after each use. Dirty, clogged air filters or lint screens make units work harder, consume more energy, result in higher utility bills, and can damage the unit or even cause a fire. Promptly report all problems with appliances or electrical, plumbing, and mechanical facilities provided by the landlord so repairs can be made right away. Unreported problems create bigger issues that waste energy and require costly repairs. Vacuum air vents regularly to prevent dust buildup and keep them clear of furniture, curtains, and other objects that may block airflow. Add caulk or weather stripping to seal air leaks around leaky doors and windows, or ask your landlord to do this for you. 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
4: It's 74 degrees.
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1: 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From the National Weather Service, here's the latest weather conditions and forecast.
3: Good evening. Here is your weather forecast on this Monday. It is currently clear and warm at 75 with no wind. Sunny tomorrow morning with a wind out of the south-southwest around 3 miles per hour and 81. In the afternoon and evening, look for a gentle breeze out of the south-southeast and mostly sunshine with a temperature near 89. Wednesday, a high around 96 and sunshine with a wind 3 to 7 miles per hour. Thursday, very hot with a high of 99 and sunshine. 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

0: Good day, and welcome to the Fairfax County News Center podcast. Coming up, learn about the area's largest solar project, how to retire your U.S. flag, and school property usage when school is out for summer. Links to topics mentioned in this podcast can be found online at fairfaxcounty.gov. After years of remaining empty, some 37 acres of rolling hills at the I-95 landfill complex in Lorton are again serving a purpose. The area's largest solar project has enabled the county to repurpose, or land recycle, the property and convert it into productive energy infrastructure, expand the local energy supply, and help meet growing regional energy demand. The project, the first on a closed landfill in Virginia, also creates a model for future clean energy projects on county property. The solar farm was developed through a partnership between the Department of Public Works and Environmental Services Solid Waste Management Program, Office of Environmental and Energy Coordination, the Office of the County Attorney, the Department of Procurement and Material Management, and Madison Energy Infrastructure. The 5.0-megawatt solar array is expected to generate 5% of all electricity used in county government facilities, or enough energy to power 1,000 homes annually. Developed under a 30-year power purchase agreement, the system is expected to deliver approximately $12 million in savings to the county while reducing carbon emissions by an estimated 136,000 metric tons. In addition to savings for the county government, the project also could mean savings for county residents. Under the Solar Freedom Act, which focuses on renewable energy, residents and businesses can purchase electricity from renewable sources, such as solar energy. Residents can also invest in solar energy through the county's Going Solar program. News Center has more. Visit fairfaxcounty.gov/news. Did you know the average outdoor flag lasts only about 90 days? The ever-changing weather and the blasting rays of the sun will inevitably result in a worn-out flag. The United States has a set of laws pertaining to disposal known as the United States Flag Code, or retiring the flag. If you have an American flag like this, you can properly dispose of it at a few county government locations. When you walk into the lobby of the Government Center, 12,000 Government Center Parkway, Fairfax, you'll see a flag disposal box located near the main information desk. The American Legion will collect flags and conduct a flag retirement ceremony at its site. Flag disposal boxes are also located at the I-66 transfer station and I-95 landfill complex and are available during residential hours. The American Legion will collect flags and conduct a flag retirement ceremony at its site. All Fairfax County police stations accept American flags, and they are collected twice a year by the Police Honor Guard for proper disposal. You can also bury a flag in the ground in a well-constructed container to keep it protected. In the U.S. Flag Code, it states the cloth should not come in contact with the ground or dirt. Fold it properly and place it in the box. News Center has more information on how to properly dispose of the American flag. Visit fairfaxcounty.gov/news. 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In addition to all possibilities at our parks and other places to enjoy summer, our Fairfax County public schools also welcome you. 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
2: It's 74 degrees.
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5: 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And it's getting worse. Warmer air holds more moisture, which means heavier downpours. Combine that with dried out soil that can't absorb water fast enough, and you get flash floods in places that never had them before. 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If you have to leave fast, grab the bag and go. 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
7: Hello and welcome to Connect with County Leaders. I'm Brian Hill on this edition of the show. It's an honor and a privilege to welcome local entrepreneur, business leader, and brewer, Sean Hunt of Bunny Man Brewing. Sean, how you doing, my man?
8: Good. How you doing?
7: That's it. Just good. How you doing?
8: After that introduction, maybe.
7: Okay, fine. That's fine. Well, you know what? We'll just get into it. A lot of people don't know that you were in corporate law.
8: Yeah.
7: And we in England call that a barrister.
8: Yeah.
7: And now you're a brewer.
8: Yeah.
7: Okay. You need to unpack that for us because that doesn't make any sense.
8: Well, if you think about it, it makes a lot of sense, right? I mean, would you rather be a corporate lawyer or would you rather own a brewery?
7: It all depends on if I can see your W-2.
8: Oh, all right. That's actually a good point. That's a fair point.
9: Is it W-2 or W-4?
8: It's not a W-2 because it's just distribution.
9: Right. So it must be a 4.
8: Yeah. Salary isn't that consistent enough thing in a brewery. So good point. You know, that's a good reason to stay as a barrister. So, yeah, I mean, I love law. You know, I thought it was actually really great. It's not exactly a forgiving kind of a practice. Yeah. You want to, you know, have a life. So, a lot of hours, a lot of stress. So is a brewery, but it's just a different kind of a thing. So a lot more fun in a brewery. 90% of it's the same, 10% of it makes it worth it.
9: Well, you've done a great job with the brewery stage, but what was your fascination with creating a brewery? Because you started at Mustang Sally.
8: Yeah.
9: In Chantilly.
8: Yep.
9: In the Sully District.
8: Yep.
9: Okay. I just want to make sure I had my bearings.
8: That's correct. So why the brewery? Is that what you're asking?
9: I'm just explaining your fascination with brewing.
8: Yeah. So, before I was a lawyer, I was actually an engineer for like the briefest moment in time.
9: Hold on a second. So you are a lawyer and an engineer.
8: Correct.
9: Kind of weird, right?
8: I don't think so.
9: Okay. All right.
8: Makes sense to me.
9: Virginia Tech?
8: No.
9: UVA.
8: Yeah.
9: Got it.
8: Yeah.
9: All right.
8: So, I mean, in the end, I still think of myself more as an engineer than I do as a lawyer.
9: Okay.
8: I mean, making things is great. You know, it's there's something that's just extremely elegant about it. It's just super fun. You know, beer is great. And there's no, like, perfect beer, but you keep trying to make it better. It's super fun to have an enterprise that you can make what you want and really, really just keep honing at it and having fun with it.
9: So you said there's no perfect beer. So describe what you would consider a perfect beer, since you can't make a perfect beer. What would be a perfect beer?
8: I don't know. When we get there, I'll let you know. I haven't seen that yet.
9: You haven't seen that.
8: So we make a lot of beer a lot of time, right? So we'll, you know, this year we'll probably release, I don't know, 80, 90 unique beers, right? And every time we put our heart and soul into it, and we try to make the best product that we can make, and we have a lot of fun with it. I think the fun part about it is you're always, you know, experimenting, trying new things. There's like classic styles, and you do what you want to do, but I think the fun of this is mix it up, you know, get like new looks all the time, you know, introduce different things to the market. It's just a lot of fun.
9: You know, you have an interesting way of creating names,
8: yeah,
9: for your beers. And your brewery obviously was Mustang. Now it's Bunny Man. And we'll talk about that with your two partners,
8: yeah,
9: Eric and Sam, shortly. But how do you come up with the names of your beers? Because, you know, there's
8: I'm not the one. So it's kind of a crowdsourcing sort of a thing, okay, in the brewery. We used to, you know, it used to be start with the beer, come up with a name. Then it was, you know, have some fun names, design a beer for it. You know, who knows which one's chicken and egg, kind of which one comes first. I do know that, you know, for every 50 names that I propose, about one gets through the system. There are people in the brewery that are just better at this, and they come up with some pretty funny things. A lot of it is pop culture, you know, it's just kind of fun. A lot of it, again, with just the number of things that we do all the time, a lot of it could be recent pop culture, right? Like just recent things that are just kind of fun and trendy.
9: So from when you say pop culture, one out of 50 gets through, who's the person that's your go-to person to get you a good name?
8: Sasha's pretty good at it.
9: Ah, yeah, Sasha. Let's talk about Sasha a little bit. Tell me about Sasha.
8: She, really, different kind of a person. She is young, energetic, smart, clever, creative, you know, really interesting blend of like the different skill sets that you wouldn't expect to find. She's the only female head brewer, in Fairfax County. She's, mm-hmm, probably one of, I don't know, maybe three or four brewers that is a female in the county, let alone head brewer. She's been with us, as our head brewer for, I think it's coming on 5 years at this point. And like I said, she's just really technical, which then, you know, for a lot of brewers, they get really technical, but then they get so captive in that technical piece that they forget to be creative. We definitely want to do both, right? So Sasha's just the perfect blend of that.
9: What do you think made her believe that she could be a head brewer? I mean, because she's very good.
8: She's very,
9: right?
8: Good. Yeah.
9: But, you know, like you had a dream to run a brewery. She maybe had a dream to be a head brewer. How did, yeah, these two dreams collide and become, at one point, Mustang, now Bunny Man?
8: So from me or from Sasha?
9: Both.
8: Yeah. So from Sasha, it was textiles.
9: Right.
8: She was a chemist and then started out in textiles and then wound up coming over to the brew world. And if you just know her personality, it makes perfect sense. With me, Mustang, I just got to that point. You know, I always wanted to open up the brewery. It wasn't, you know, if I look at the chicken and egg on that one, I wanted to open up the brewery, just realistically couldn't do it until later.
9: Right.
8: When I finally got to the point where I could do it, it was a big moment, right? It was leaving a practice area that I'd been practicing in for 20 years and, making the dive into starting up a small business. You know, it's capital intensive. Yeah, it's fun, but I mean, it's a big risk. So, launched Mustang Sally about 10 years ago. Wanted to do it, in a bigger way. We wanted to commit, and you can't, if you don't commit to a certain, kind of, infrastructure, you just can't make a quality product. Never wanted to start this thing and not make a quality product out of it. So we dove in. And it's a lot, right?
9: Yeah.
8: You dive into something like that, it's a lot. So yeah, dove in 10 years ago. Any business like this, especially, you know, high capital, low margin kind of a business, this is not going to be Google, right? This is not why you start a brewery. You start it because you love it. You don't start it because you hope you're going to cash out of a brewery in 3 years and, you know, make this incredible equity pop.
9: Right, right.
8: So, yes, yeah, so, dove in, you were a big part of the early on years of this thing. I mean, I remember that, right? So, the first few years of this thing is a grind before you start to get a rhythm and start to actually make this thing work out. You want to get into Bunny Man or you want
9: to? Well, we're going to get to Bunny Man, yeah. But I want to still talk a little bit about the grind. You had an idea, you created the idea, you implemented the idea. When people hear small business in Fairfax County, it's, you know, they say it's a tough place to do business in the county.
8: Yep.
9: But I have seen you basically grow exponentially since you've been here and understanding how to go through the system as well as creating these beautiful beers.
8: Yep.
9: You've made a successful business and you've grown it. But, you know, when you look at the challenges that you had to deal with, let's talk a little bit about some of those challenges.
8: Yeah. So, some of it's just pure business. Some of it, is, you know, in the county, there are two things, you know, if you want to get county specific, there are two things about the county, denser, mm-hmm. right? A lot less industrial space, and a brewery is in the end a manufacturer. So, you know, even finding a home within the county, that was a big starting point. And then this is back 10 years ago, when right. a lot of breweries at the time. So, you know, even if you found a space, then you've got, lessors that are skeptical about, you know, bringing a brewery in, right? Now we have a fantastic relationship with our lessors. Everybody loves being next to a brewery. We were actually an attraction for the, you know, the business, park that we're in. But early on, that's just not the case. I mean, everything's, you know, everybody's a skeptic in the beginning, yeah. right? So finding the space is really tough. And then just getting through the process. There are three things I think that you and I over the years have kind of worked through. You know, just even if you think about what a brewery is, it's a manufacturer and it's also a retailer, right? There's a dual component to what we do, and you need both in order to really make a go at this as a business. That hybrid model it doesn't fit comfortably into a regulatory world,
9: right?
8: And so, we had to work with you guys to get to the point where we could launch the brewery in the format that we wanted to launch it in, given an older, thought process in the regulatory regime about how, you know, what kind of business could come into the county. So that was the first big hurdle, got past that, right? I mean, it's great. So, and thanks.
9: well, you know, we, you know, a part of what, Supervisor Smith has always told me, as well as the chairman, as well as many other members of our board, is that we have to create economic development.
8: Yep.
9: In the county. I remember having conversations with you at the brewery. Probably wasn't happy about a couple meetings, and you and I had to have those conversations. And then we were sitting, we were sitting at the brewery. It was during COVID.
8: Yeah.
9: And you were complaining to me about, parking.
8: Yeah.
9: Well, you know, Casey Judge, thank you, and her team did Parking Reimagined.
8: Yep.
9: You still haven't paid me for that idea. It's all good. It's all good.
8: But I was the first permit to get filed on.
9: You were. Yeah. You were. And I'm so happy that we were able to work through that together in a way where it allowed other people to have outdoor dining.
8: Right.
9: And people don't realize that you're right. You're in an industrial area.
8: Yep.
9: You have certain restrictions. Fume hoods are a big deal because you're in an industrial area.
8: Yep.
9: You might not be able to have food, so you got to bring the food in. It's correct. Not prepared on site. We have to be able to be spry and pivot to what we had. And that opportunity for you and me to sit down was one of those pivoting situations.
8: Yeah.
9: I remember it like it was yesterday.
8: Honest to God, I do too. Yep.
9: But those are those unexpected challenges and opportunities that we have with new business.
8: Yeah.
9: And I just want to say thank you for giving me the opportunity to kind of work through it with you, as opposed to just, man, the county's this and the county's that. You were not that way. You were like, all right, I understand there's a comp plan. I understand they have site development issues. I understand that this is in an industrial zone, what we can and cannot do. We were able to methodically, the engineering part of you, I'm not sure about the lawyer part, but the engineering part was able to, we were able to put it down on a piece of paper. But that was Mustang Salad.
8: Yeah.
9: Now we have Bunny Man.
8: Yeah.
9: How did that come to fruition?
8: So I'm going to step back. You know, regulation always lags the business models out there, right? So I'll say thanks also. So all along the way, we have been a perfect example of that. So, you know, from the outset, when we tried to have this hybrid business model come into the county, you worked with us. And then when we had COVID, you worked with us. When we had the M&T tax issue, right, where manufacturing moving into the county and the tax structure wasn't there to support that, that would have killed us.
9: Mm-hmm.
8: You worked with us and you got that done. So there are a lot of, you know, things along the way where, yep, regulation always lags the business model, but you've always taken this progressive view of like getting the regulatory model to catch up with the business model. And that's really important. So that's been a huge thing for us.
9: Well, I want to thank Supervisor Palchik for bringing it through, as well as Joe Mondaro, who at that time was their chief of staff.
8: Yep.
9: And also Supervisor Pat Herity, who was trying to also bring that through.
8: That's right.
9: And I spoke about it on several occasions, and we kind of worked it over 18-month period.
8: Longer than that. I think it was like 3 years.
9: Well, I thought I was only involved for 18.
8: I'm sure.
9: So, yeah, let's talk about Bunny Man and Eric and Sam. Now, Sam is a character.
8: Yeah.
9: Former firefighter.
8: Yeah.
9: Down at the Lorton facility.
8: Most often, yeah.
9: Pretty much all the time.
8: Yeah.
9: Doing a really bang-up job promoting,
8: sure. Yep.
9: Working at the workhouse.
8: Yep.
9: Eric.
8: Yep.
9: Cerebral.
8: Very.
9: Processing.
8: Yep.
9: Matter of fact, with a smile.
8: Yeah.
9: And then they got you.
8: Ooh.
9: Well, I mean, I'm just saying. I mean,
8: kind of, I'm wondering where this is going.
9: I'm not
8: going
9: to go anywhere right now. So great. Tell me how this all came up together.
8: So we've been merged now for a year and a half, which is kind of crazy to me if I think about that timeline. So knew Sam early, and then we started talking about the possibility of getting together on this. Time goes on, breweries have been a very quickly evolving kind of an animal, right, as a business. We went from only having manufacturers to really not having a whole lot of breweries to all of a sudden being able to have this retail component to a brewery, and then you get this explosion of breweries. You have all this, from this explosion of breweries, you have all these sort of undeveloped models is what I'll call them.
9: Mm-hmm.
8: And then ultimately you start to see all the breweries start to tighten up, right? A lot of tightening up in the industry right now. What Mustang Sally and Bunny Man was this kind of, realization that we come together had what would be the perfect brewery, but we needed to combine in order to make that. And I'll give us all three of us a pat on the back on this one. We didn't get in each other's way about making this happen. It was It was really smart. So we combined about a year and a half ago. Went with the Bunny Man brand. One of the reasons for that is what we are, right? We are a true blue Fairfax County brewery,
9: right.
8: And so we have three locations through the county. you know, Mustang Sally, it meant something to me as a name personally, but Bunny Man means something as a brand to the county community that we're in. And so we went with Bunny Man as the brand. We have three locations. So we have Burke, Chantilly, and Lorton. Lorton's kind of a fun one. It's actually a public private partnership with the county. Mm-hmm. So we lease space from the county, not at the Lorton Workhouse. We've renovated one building. We're in the process of renovating another building. We've opened up that entire front area of Lorton, launched a big music series out there. It's a beautiful venue, outdoors, just everything that you'd want from
9: right.
8: Kind of that contemporary brewery.
9: So I just want everybody to understand that was a competitive bid process. We had a lot of suitors for that space.
8: Yeah.
9: I remember talking to you about that yep. space, and you told me, I don't think I'm ready for that.
8: Yeah.
9: And now, 5-6 years later, you are a part of Bunny Man who is at that space. And I do want to thank you, because we need to help activate the workhouse.
8: Yeah.
9: And Keith Gordon is doing a great job down at the Lorton Workhouse.
8: Yep, he is.
9: I think I have Mr. Reiser in for a podcast coming soon. But, you know, it's about creating that sense of place in the county, like you said.
8: Definitely.
9: Made in Fairfax.
8: Yeah.
9: And that's what we're trying to brand here. And, you know, it's been going pretty well. Not fast enough, obviously. Everybody wants things to move a lot faster. But, you know, when I look at what you've done, defining that brand, that brewing brand, has been key to helping you grow. And now you have a collaboration with how many other brewers for the 250?
8: So most of the brewers in Fairfax County. So seven breweries in the county got together, did this collab. Actually, I can read them off.
9: Go ahead, read them.
8: It's Bunny Man, Fairwinds, G34.4, Hockley, Lake Ann Brew House, Ono, and Settle Down Easy. So all of those breweries got together, wanted to do something for the 250 celebration.
9: Seven of nine, right?
8: Seven of nine, that's
9: okay.
8: right.
9: Okay.
8: Yep.
9: You know, Sean, it's very interesting how you come up with these four beers. But before we talk about these four beers, I want to say special thanks to Liz Maurer, History Commission, Gretchen Bulova, who is our new delegate, and all the people that were involved in getting us to this point, because the process that we used was somewhat creative and has been very, very good in getting us to yes. Again, I want to say special thanks to Liz Maurer, as well as Delegate Gretchen Bulova. So, Sean, tell me what your thoughts are about these four beers that are being brought forward specifically for Fairfax County. Remember, there's two missing.
8: Yeah.
9: I just want to make sure you know that. But tell us about these four beers that you have here today.
8: Three, but you know, we'll go with two. So these four beers they're fun. It's actually one beer. We designed, so the seven breweries got together. What we were trying to do was make a beer that would be broadly appealing to everybody, but then use the packaging as a way to highlight the different pieces of the county. So what we decided on is a hazy IPA, broadly appealing, and then we created labels that highlight different aspects of the county that are important with us. So there's the history, the outdoors, the family-friendly entertainment. So history is Mount Vernon. Outdoors is Great Falls Park. Family friendly is Yudbrahazi, and the entertainment is the breweries. Of course, we're the ones that did the collab with you guys. So, we wanted to highlight the craft breweries.
9: Well, I want to say thank you to Fairwinds Brewing Company, to G34 Brewing Company, to Hockley Brewing, Lake Ann Brew House, Ono Brewing, and our guy, Frank Coons, of Settle Down Easy Brewing, right?
8: Absolutely.
9: I mean, you guys have hit it out of the park with these beers, and we're really appreciative of you taking the interest and moving us forward, because this is going to be something that we will probably be asking you for over time, especially as you say, history, family, friends, outdoors. Our motto here at Fairfax County is always family first. So thank you so much for bringing this to us. So where do you guys hope to take the Bunny Man brand as it jettisons off of the 250 and yep. going forward?
8: So, in the end, if I were to brand mm-hmm. Bunny Man, right, it's chaos crafted. We do a lot of different chaos, period, crafted. So, we do, an awful lot of stuff, but we do it well, right? And then, you know, how I think of Bunny Man is that we are truly the Fairfax County Community Brewery. So we do focus on that, and we want to grow within the county. So we do have three locations right now. They're all pretty unique. Burke is that sort of OG Bunny Man, OG brewery feel. Chantilly, call it the factory. It's where we do main production. So we'll do production in the different locations. But if you were to centralize a lot of what we do kind of at the scale level, we would do that in Chantilly. And then Lorton, I would look at Lorton as the kind of cool way that we could, you know, move forward, public-private partnership, huge outdoor area, beer garden, just a super fun kind of a venue.
9: All right. So this is what we have. We have seven breweries.
8: Yep.
9: We have nine magisterial districts.
8: Yep.
9: Everybody's being touched throughout the 250.
8: Yep.
9: It's being led by Bunny Man. When you talk about leadership, tell me what goes through your mind as being a leader, because this collaboration, this merging to be the largest brewer in the county, as well as still having really good ties to the eight other breweries.
8: Yeah.
9: What's leadership to you?
8: I think in terms of teams, you know, I think in terms of enabling. You know, to me, we talk about this a lot in the brewery, right? It's mutual respect, right? So everybody needs to earn respect inside the brewery. And a lot of that, to me, is that you make sure that you enable. You don't demand, you enable. So within the brewery, when I get excited about what we're doing, it's because everybody's coalescing. Everybody's, you know, moving the ball forward, and they're doing it in a really cool, fun way. What I don't think leadership is demanding. It's, you know, every tower directing. That it gets a short term result, doesn't get a long term.
9: Yeah, it's like
8: result.
9: A transactional thought process,
8: it's very
9: right?
8: Transactional.
9: As opposed to being strategic in how you get things
8: That's
9: done.
8: That's exactly right.
9: Yeah, I'm glad you said that. And you know, when I talk to young people, I kind of say the same. So tell me what you would give an advice to a young person starting, or any person starting in a brewery business.
8: Not just a brewery business.
9: Or any business.
8: Yeah, just any business, right? I mean, so, you know, the classic cliche, follow your dream, but do it smart, right? So, you know, if, and this is a really good example of it. I mean, follow your dream, sure. You know, go out and start a brewery you know, have some fun with what you want to do. But on the other hand, be really smart about it, because it turned not fun at all if you're not smart about it.
9: Don't just
8: do the emotional, do the analytical as well.
9: It's about family, friends.
8: Yeah.
9: Right? Because I always say family first here in Fairfax County. You and I have been talking about that.
8: Absolutely.
9: And it's about getting outdoors and enjoying what is Fairfax County. So come visit Fairfax County.
8: That's right.
9: Right? So, you know, Sean, I got to tell you, it's been my honor and privilege not only to do this podcast with you, but to work with you from a standpoint of friendship as well as business. And we do have a interesting relationship, how we can intersect all of that together.
8: Yeah.
9: And I just want to say thank you so much for this opportunity to come in. Thank you for promoting Fairfax County, because it's imperative that we continue to build on our success. And without small business like you, because, you know, 94% of small businesses in Fairfax County have 50 or less employees. How many employees do you have?
8: So part-time and full-time altogether, a little over 60 right now.
9: All right. So you're not part of the 94%, but you were when you were Mustang Sal.
8: For sure.
9: All right.
8: Yeah.
9: All right. So, well, that's going to do it for this episode of the Connect with County Leaders. Thanks for joining us. My thanks to Sean Hunt, my friend Sean Hunt. Until next time, stay involved, get involved, stay engaged, and take the lead, because if you don't take the lead, you're going to be behind.
8: Absolutely.
9: Appreciate you, Sean. Thank you so much, my guy. All right.
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2: It's 73 degrees.
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15: Summer in Northern Virginia brings heat and humidity that can be dangerous for animals, especially dogs. 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On an 80-degree day, the inside of a car can reach 99 degrees in just 10 minutes. 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
14: 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Carbon monoxide, or CO, is a colorless, odorless, and tasteless gas. According to the Center for Disease Control and Prevention, each year more than 400 Americans die from unintentional CO poisoning not linked to fires. More than 20,000 visit the emergency room, and more than 4,000 are hospitalized. CO combines with hemoglobin in our blood and robs the blood of the oxygen our body needs. Early symptoms of exposure are similar to the flu and include headache, fatigue, nausea, and confused thinking, so victims cannot think clearly enough to get assistance. Without treatment, the victim will lose consciousness, and if no help is given, they will lose their life. Common causes of CO are defective gas or oil furnaces and water heaters, cracked chimney flues, indoor use of charcoal grills, use of a gas oven or range to warm a room, running a car in an enclosed space such as a garage, running of a portable generator inside or too close to the home, closing the fireplace damper before the fire is completely out. CO poisoning is preventable. Actions you should take to protect your family include: have a qualified technician inspect your gas furnace and appliances yearly. Never allow your car to run in an enclosed area, especially if it's a garage attached to your house. 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Another very important point to remember is that you still need a working smoke alarm in every bedroom on every level of your home. 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
31: On a small rise in Chantilly sits a house more than 200 years old. It was built in 1794 by Richard Bland Lee, Northern Virginia's first representative to Congress. His nephew was General Robert E. Lee.
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31: To learn a little about the house, click on the website's history link. There's information about our award-winning video on the Sully Slave Quarter under the African American Presence link. The events calendar tells you what's coming up at Sully, and the outreach program link tells you about programs that can bring Sully to you if you can't visit.
32: The website also has information on house tours, programs, and costs. There's a special outside walking tour of the original buildings and slave quarter from March to November. The links under Museum Education will help plan a school trip. Interested in volunteer opportunities at the site? Click the volunteering link.
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1: 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Summer in Northern Virginia brings heat and humidity that can be dangerous for animals, especially dogs. Pets can overheat quickly, and they can't tell you when they're struggling. Never leave a pet in a parked vehicle. On an 80-degree day, the inside of a car can reach 99 degrees in just 10 minutes. Cracking a window doesn't help. This applies to children, too. If you see a child or animal in distress inside a hot vehicle, call 911. Walk dogs during cooler parts of the day. Early morning and evening are better than midday. Pavement and asphalt can burn paw pads quickly. 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On average, lightning kills about 20 people in the U.S. each year and injures hundreds more. Most victims are caught outdoors during activities like fishing, camping, hiking, and yard work. Many of those deaths are preventable. The problem is that people tend to underestimate lightning. It does not need to be raining hard or raining at all for a strike to happen. Lightning can reach the ground more than 10 miles away from a storm, well outside any rain or dark clouds. That bolt that seems to come out of a clear sky, it is real, and it has a name, a bolt from the blue. The rule is simple. If you can hear thunder, lightning is close enough to strike you. The National Weather Service puts it plainly, when thunder roars, go indoors. Do not wait to see lightning. Do not wait for the rain to pick up. If you hear thunder, get inside immediately and stay there until 30 minutes after the last rumble. Indoors does not mean just anywhere out of the rain. This is where a lot of people make dangerous mistakes. Not every structure offers protection from lightning. A substantial building, one with plumbing and electrical wiring, is your safest option. 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Once inside, stay off corded phones, avoid plumbing, and stay away from windows and doors. A hard-topped metal vehicle with the windows rolled up is also a safe option. The metal frame helps conduct the electrical charge around the occupants and into the ground. It is not the rubber tires protecting you. It is the metal shell. 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Open picnic pavilions or shelters. Tents, including large event tents. 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Near tall, isolated objects like flagpoles or light towers. 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
2: It's 11:05. It's 73 degrees.
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4: 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County staff review submissions in the order they are received. Residents are strongly encouraged to call 703-222-0801 or email ldsbuildingpermits@fairfaxcounty.gov before submitting an application to make sure their project qualifies. Projects that may be eligible include one-story additions, 500 square feet or smaller, decks, finished basements, retaining walls up to 4 feet tall. Segmented walls and tiered retaining walls are not eligible. Garages, 500 square feet or smaller. Sheds, 500 square feet or smaller. Single-story sheds, 256 square feet or smaller, do not need a permit. 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
6: 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You've opened your credit card statement and found an unauthorized charge, or see that you've not received credit for merchandise you returned 2 weeks ago. 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Creditors have an incentive to follow these procedures because creditors that don't follow them aren't legally entitled to collect disputed amounts. Understanding the Fair Credit Billing Act. The FCBA applies only to billing errors on open-end accounts, like credit cards and revolving charge accounts. It does not apply to debit card transactions or disputes involving installment contracts with a fixed schedule of payments, like those used to buy cars or furniture. Common examples of billing errors include unauthorized charges, charges for goods and services you didn't accept or weren't delivered as agreed, and missing payments or other credits, like returns. You can also ask for written explanation or proof of purchases. Remember that federal law limits your liability for unauthorized charges to $50. If you change your address, notify your credit card company in advance. If the company receives your written notification of change of address at least 20 days before the billing period ends, then its failure to send a bill to your current address is considered a billing error. The FCBA does not apply to complaints about the quality of the goods or services you received. First, try to resolve the issue with the merchant. If it cannot be resolved, notify your credit card company in writing that you are withholding payment until the matter is resolved. Disputing a billing error. Make it a practice to review your statements promptly. Under the FCBA, you must notify your credit card company in writing of any billing error you see. Write a brief letter that includes your name, address, account number,

0: 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Pay the undisputed portion of your bill by the due date. 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What happens next? The creditor must send you written acknowledgement of your dispute within 30 days, unless the problem has been resolved. The creditor cannot take any legal action against you while your complaint is pending. The creditor must investigate and resolve your dispute within 2 billing cycles, but no more than 90 days. The creditor may send a letter explaining that the mistake has been corrected and the disputed charge, including related interest and late fees, if any, has been removed. Alternatively, the creditor may send a letter explaining why the bill is correct, the amount you owe, including all related fees, and the due date. You must act promptly if you don't agree with the creditor's written notification that you owe the disputed amount. Under the FCBA, you must respond to the creditor within 10 days of receiving its notification. Be aware that at this point, the credit card company may notify the credit reporting agencies that your account is delinquent. If so, make sure your credit report also states that the amount is in dispute. Most credit cards are issued by national banks that are regulated by the Office of the Comptroller of the Currency, OCC. If you have a complaint, contact the OCC's Customer Assistance Group by calling toll-free 800-613-6743 or by sending an email to customer.assistance@occ.trej.gov. 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
5: It's 11:15. It's 73 degrees.
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7: The Department of Land Development Services is making it faster and easier for businesses to invest in Fairfax County. LDS has made processing changes and reallocated staffing resources to speed up its commercial fast-track building plan reviews, reducing the review time from 13 business days to 2 to 3 business days. The goal is simple: help businesses move their projects forward without long delays. This is following the success of the department's residential fast-track program, which recently helped residents see a reduced review time from 5 business days to 1. In addition to the commercial fast-track program, as part of our ongoing commitment to enhance service delivery and streamline the review process in support of the county's economic development goals, Land Development Services has implemented tiered building plan review timelines based on project complexity for commercial projects. This new approach is designed to better align review timelines with the scope and complexity of each project, helping customers receive approvals more quickly. Under the enhanced process, many large-scale commercial alterations that are straightforward and less complex may now qualify for review within 14 business days, significantly reducing the previous standard review time frame of 39 business days. More complex commercial and multifamily residential projects will continue to follow the standard 39 business day review process. This change provides greater predictability, improved service, and faster turnaround times for eligible projects, helping customers move their projects forward more efficiently. For questions, contact staff by phone at 703-222-0801, option 2, or by email at ldsbuildingpermits@fairfaxcounty.gov.
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0: to the County Conversation, a podcast featuring employees and subject matter experts from the Fairfax County government discussing programs, services, and items of interest to residents of Fairfax County. I'm your host, Jim Person, and today I'm chatting with Danielle Van Hook. She is Director of Youth Theater Programs with the Robert Ames Alden Theater, a cultural performing arts space housed inside the McLean Community Center. We're going to learn all about the Alden, as well as hear about the upcoming summer concert series, et cetera, and everything they've got going on. Danielle, first of all, welcome to the podcast. Thanks for being here.
1: Thank you so much for having me.
0: Oh, glad to have you here. Looking forward to a fun conversation, I think. Not one of those heavy topics that's kind of depressing, but, you know, what can't be fun about the Alden, McLean Community Center, and summer concert? Before we get into the Alden and the summer concerts and that kind of thing, talk to me a little bit about McLean Community Center. What makes that such a great place?
1: Well, so the McLean Community Center is an incredible space. We just turned 50. And, you know, the past year, we've done a lot of celebrating where we've been and, you know, looking forward at where we're going and celebrating the here and the now. I think McLean has always had a really strong sense of community and a sense of wanting to find mutual activities and civic opportunities and things to bring to their children, right? There's always been a very community-centered mind around McLean. And I think that that is really what led to the development and then the continued support of the McLean Community Center is a place where residents can come and find joy and find connection, find social activities, find opportunities for learning, and all under one roof. And that there's programs for the very young. There's programs for teens and preteens and kids, and lots of great programs for seniors. So, you know, we're all working in our various ways to curate this place for the community to have those things, and to also have a facility where they can meet and gather, especially just in the hectic world that we're in now with everybody coming and going. Having that one place that's a constant, I think, is really special and it's really important.
0: Yeah. And I'm not very well versed on it, but it's like a special tax district, I think, that McLean Community Center is funded out of. You know anything about that? Or
1: don't ask me to explain taxes. Yes. The original founding of the McLean Community Center created its own special tax district. And, you know, it's a model that's used in other ways in the county, which I'm not going to even try to talk about. But that is the funding that started the community center and paid for the construction, and then is the only funding that continues the community center now. It's our tax revenue from taxpayers as well as earned income and a little bit of interest.
0: Okay. Well, since you mentioned that now, and I'll go ahead and ask it now and maybe ask it a little bit later. Are all performances free, or are some free and some have a cost?
1: Not all free, but okay. We do as much as we can to offer a balance of free, you know, low ticket price, and higher ticket price. We're very much in a market, in a local economy market, where there's a lot of other opportunities. There's a lot of other opportunities to see some of the same artists that we bring to our stage. And, you know, one of the ways that we're different is that we try to invite everyone in. And a lot of that is in terms of like financial ticket pricing. So we're always trying to make sure that we're, you know, competitive, certainly, but on the lower end of it. And especially when you look at things like, fees for parking and markup on concession, and all of the other things that get added on to the cost of the ticket anywhere, or the cost of any entertainment anywhere, we definitely are a more affordable option. And I think that as a community center, that's very important.
0: Absolutely.
1: But our, you know, our outdoor programs are free. We do three film showings each month that are free. And, you know, a variety of special programs from time to time. Our chamber music series is from $5 to $7.
2: Okay.
1: And then, you know, our presented shows kind of go up from there. You know, we want people to be comfortable in all ways that they can be comfortable.
2: And the McLean Community Center has the Alden, which I think is, from my understanding, a very unique theater experience. Talk to me a little bit about the Alden, and then we'll get into what you can enjoy, all the performances and summer concert stuff. So,
1: yeah, so the Alden is by far the best place where you can go and experience the live performing arts in Fairfax County. And I'm biased in my opinion. But I think there are people who will agree with. So our theater in total is 383 seats, and that includes 100 in the balcony. So there's really no bad seat in the house. There's no obstructed view. And, you know, we've done a lot to, like I said, try to make the space comfortable. So we've invested in booster seats that a lot of people grab for children. But if I'm sitting in there, I know this is an audio format, but, you know, sometimes I need a couple of inches, right? So all of these kind of small changes that can help a really wide variety of people enjoy theater a little bit more. And, you know, and there's no bad seat, but there's a difference between going somewhere and sitting super far back to see dance and being able to see dance from the third row. Especially if you're a kid, right? Mm-hmm. I mean, it's a very different experience, and it feels, warm, right? It feels close. And while our stage might not be the largest, grandest stage, that's for a lot of performance, that's not necessarily what you want. Like, you really want that intimate feel. And, you know, our technical director has been there for a very long time, and she has created a theater that is pristine, and that, you know, we're able to present a wide variety of artists, but community groups are able to use and are able to use at a really high level. And so I think that is all really important in describing sort of what the Alden is and who we are.
2: Yeah. Is there an opportunity before the summer concert series starts? Is there an opportunity to see anything at the Alden before summer starts?
1: It sure is.
2: Okay.
1: This coming Sunday, we have our last chamber music series, and it's actually a really great one. It's called Melody's Mostly Musical Day. Normally, our chamber music series is what you would think of very classical music. This one is going to feature lots of very classical repertoire, but it's phrased through a story, and she has a book about a girl getting ready and going through her day, and she uses different forms or different classical music songs to introduce children. So while, you know, our quote-unquote regular chamber music audience interaction would be very minimal at best, this one will be a lot more interactive and hopefully have a lot more children, and a lot more children who are seeing classical music for the first time. If you're lucky, you could still get a ticket for one of our major shows. It's currently sold out, but you never know if there might be a couple that open up last minute. For Napoleon Dynamite, it's a screening of the film and then a conversation with the three stars, John Heder, Ephraim Ramirez, and John Grise, which will be next Saturday.
2: And just, I must interject here. Need to make sure when we talk about next Saturday, people may be listening to this in June or July or August or whatever. So let's talk dates.
1: Yeah. So Melody's Mostly Musical Day is going to be Sunday, May 31st at 2 p.m. And our Napoleon Dynamite screening and conversation is Saturday, June 6th at 7 p.m.
2: Okay. And you said the actual three stars of that are going to be in person. Wow. Wow. Not remoting them.
1: No, they are going to be there.
2: All right. We are on the County Conversation podcast, and we're talking about the Alden McLean Community Center, and we're getting ready to get into the summer concert series with Danielle Van Hook. She is director of youth theater programs at the Alden Theater. It is almost summer. It'll be here before you know it. Let's talk summer concert series. What is it? Why is it? Why do y'all put it on? What's the purpose?
1: Yeah, so we've done summer concerts for a very long time. I'm not sure anyone knows when it started, right, but it doesn't really matter because we're having a great time, and we're having a great time keeping what people love about it and making it new and different for each year. So last year was our first year in the new amphitheater that was recently constructed at McLean Central Park. It's right next to the Dolly Madison Library, right in downtown McLean. And we had traditionally done the concerts on Sunday, and that had been a nice sort of like weekend cap. But we realized over the years that a lot of other concert series were popping up. And our goal is never to kind of compete with what's happening in other areas of the market, but, you know, to add what's not there. And so we decided to move it to sort of like a weekend buffer, Thursday evenings at 7 p.m. And that has just felt different. And I don't know, there's a different energy about it being on like a Thursday evening where you may or may not be going to work the next day. It might be a long weekend or something. And just, you know, having a picnic. So it's free of charge. You can bring your dinner, you know, it's right there around meal times. We usually have an ice cream or a dessert vendor. And, you know, our concerts are anywhere from 60 to 90 minutes. You know, people are still walking through and enjoying the park. Dogs are welcome and encouraged. Children are welcome and encouraged. What's great about the space now is that the new playground is just sort of like over the creek away. So you know, I have pretty active kids. You can be there with your active kid and still get to enjoy the concert. Maybe not from that like seated position. but as a parent, you get used to, you know, doing that double duty. So it's a great spot to enjoy music. For a variety of different ways in which people do that.
2: Yeah. So the summer concert series, are they all on Thursdays?
1: Yeah, so they're all on Thursdays at, we start mid-June, like right when school is out, and then we go through the end of July. So we'll do 7 this summer, okay. 2 in June, and then 5 in July.
2: Okay. Any big highlights, any performances you want to call out specifically?
1: Yes, you don't want to miss the PAC drum line.
2: The
1: PAC drum line.
2: Oh, okay.
1: Yeah, thanks for that. I think our most anticipated one is going to be EU, which is Experience Unlimited, and they're like the legends of go-go in DC. That one is going to be a lot of fun. Just take off that Friday night. And I'm also really excited. Our closer show of the season is a little bit, but at the same time, not. It's a band called Cuckoo. And as you know, the youth program director, it's a band that I really love. They sound like the Beastie Boys. So it really appeals to younger kids and, you know, parents who grew up in that era.
2: Right, right.
1: And their songs are silly. Their songs are played a lot in pre-K and early elementary settings for like brain breaks. So they have a large following for people who are outside of the, you know, the kids' music realm might not know about. And, you know, you can come expecting a great time. It's not going to be the same kind of music as the rest of our concert teams, but anyone with an open mind is going to walk out of there having had the time of their life.
2: Yeah. All right. So what? Seven concerts over the summer, starting in June and July. Okay. And all on Thursdays.
1: All on Thursdays.
2: Okay. Give us the deets again, time, location, that type of thing.
1: So McLean Central Park, Thursdays at 7 p.m., probably until 8 or 8:30. Park in the Dolly Madison Library. And you can bring, you know, a picnic, and, you know, have a nice time sitting in the park with your friends. Invite other people.
2: Sure. And free parking.
1: Absolutely.
2: And the concerts are free. Wow. Hard to beat that. And maybe there'll be an ice cream vendor there or something. Get some ice cream if you really need to.
1: I mean, you don't have to twist my arm, too.
2: Yeah. Well, you know, I have to twist mine either with ice cream. A lot of performers, that type of thing. What kind of logistics and coordination goes into scheduling all these performances over the summer, in addition to the regular things that are happening at the Alden?
1: So I would say every group we get, every artist that we bring in, I mean, it's a different story. It's a different way for how, you know, maybe we found out about it, or how long we had to wait for it. You know, there's a whole slew of other factors. You know, we will, all throughout the year, my colleague and our performing arts director, Sarah Schallern, and I, Sarah Schallern, Treff, and I, are learning about artists. We're learning about artists that we know, we met and presented before, who are working on new shows. People are letting us know about, you know, new artists that are starting to tour. You know, we're seeing things here locally, and we're, you know, looking for ways to steward our resources, in the best way that we can. So for me, I'm looking for what is the most quality, performing arts experience that we can bring now. So, you know, or there are times where we hear about a work that's in process and it takes 3 or 4 years for the artist to be able to work on it and finish it, to the point where we can present it. There are shows that are touring that, you know, they might get what we call anchor dates, on the West Coast, and everything costs more now, right? So they can't, so in our industry, it's called routing. Being able to create a tour that's routed on the ground is infinitely more cost effective than flying it. And especially to fly to the other side of the country for one date, that it's just not going to happen. It's very challenging. Yeah. And so we're in a really lucky spot being on 95, and being in between a lot of really in a large market, but then also in between a lot of other large markets, in, you know, in all, basically all directions. So we're able to get on a lot of those routed tours that, you know, if we were somewhere else, we might have, our model for that might have to be a lot different.
2: Got just a couple of minutes left, and then there's a couple of things I want to make sure we cover. The McDonald's scholarship opportunity. What is that?
1: Yeah. So that is a scholarship opportunity. It's named for our first deputy director. And, it honors, high school performing arts students. Each year we have a preliminary round in theater, dance, vocal music, and, instrumental music. The students have to prepare 2 pieces that are in contrast in style, of up to 10 minutes in length. And they're, judged by a panel of judges, who work in that art form and have education experience within that art form. And then we narrow it down to the top 3 finalists, and those 3 compete on our whole evening of finals. So from all 4 of those categories. So it's a show that's open to the public, and it's a showcase of local youth, young talent, in all of these different art forms, which is really incredible. And then they get awarded a 1st, 2nd, and 3rd place prize. Yeah. And so that's just that's a great way that, you know, sort of the community is honoring, you know, artists and that desire to really, recognize that hard training and the hard work that goes into a lot of those things. And I think it's just a really special program and a great opportunity for high school students.
2: All right. We're running out of time. The Unruly Theater Project?
1: UTP, which we call it, is our improv group for teens. It's the only professional improv group for teens that I know of. And it's professional because we pay them when they perform. It's a program in which they learn a lot of really in-depth improv skills, as well as leadership skills. So they're learning about managing their time and their calendar, which is very hard. You know, we're trying to reinforce that as an artist, you can decide that you want to go and support something and play or to, you know, to bring your art form. But it's also a job. And if it's something that you're looking, to do, then you need to also kind of understand what the responsibilities that go into making money kind of from those events and what it means to be a company member and not just friends with everyone. So there's a lot of different ways that we talk about leadership development and young artist development in that program that makes it pretty unique. And it's all through improv training. So then we do free improv shows in the community, workshops for community groups like scout groups. And so it, you know, it's a great way to train young artists as well as to provide comedy and community.
2: Awesome. Well, if anybody wants to get any more information about Unruly Theater Project, McDonald Scholarship, McLean Community Center, the Alden, the Summer Concert Series, their web address, phone number, where can you send people for more information?
1: So the best way to get a quick response is from our email. It's alden@mcleancenter.org. That's the best place to direct sort of any question about those things, and you'll hear back from a performing arts staff member, hopefully that day or as soon as one of us are in. Or people can always call our main line for the community center, which is 703-790-0123. And you can find a listing of all of the performances that I talked about and some that are upcoming that I didn't even talk about at our website, which is aldentheater.org.
2: And of course, McLeanCommunityCenter.org is the main website that links to all these other things as well. So McLeanCommunityCenter.org or aldentheater.org. This has been awesome. Danielle, thank you for being here.
1: Yeah, thank you so much for having me.
2: 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Thanks to Danielle for being here. 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
5: It's 11:42.
6: It's 72 degrees.
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8: A person receiving long-term care services has the right to receive individualized care. Services and activities should strive to attain or maintain a person's highest practicable physical, mental, and psychosocial well-being. Often this can be addressed in a person's initial assessment and plan of care. As each individual is assessed for services, many things should be taken into account, to include their life history, strengths, functional abilities, and nutritional status. Preferences regarding food, communication, and daily routines should also be honored to enhance quality of life. Staff, family members, and the person receiving the services should work together in creating the plan to ensure all medical and non-medical issues are discussed and agreed upon. A plan of care can be updated at any time as an individual's preferences or condition changes. As a mandated program under the Older Americans Act, the Northern Virginia Long-Term Care Ombudsman Program is often called on to assist residents and consumers to advocate for their rights in order to ensure quality of care and quality of life. For more information about care planning or other nursing facility and assisted living concerns, call 703-324-5861.
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10: 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Are you planning on hiring a home improvement contractor to do some much-needed improvements to your home? 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Here are some helpful steps you should take before selecting a contractor. Obtain recommendations and references, and research each contractor to find out if other consumers are satisfied. When a contractor provides references, call the references and go to the site to inspect the contractor's work. When inspecting the work at another site, ask the property owner if the contractor gave them a monetary discount or payment in exchange for being used as a reference. Write down the address of each job reference, then contact the Fairfax County Department of Public Works and Environmental Services Permits Branch at 703-324-1555 to verify whether a permit was obtained for any address used as a reference by the contractor, and that the work passed inspection. Ask the contractor how long this company has been in business. If the contractor's business is less than 5 years old, ask for a reference from the contractor's previous employer. Ask friends or neighbors for referrals. You need to do the following research to make sure this is a contractor you want to do business with. Search the Consumer Affairs Complaint History files online at www.fairfaxcounty.gov/consumer to locate any complaints previously filed against a contractor. Verify that the contractor has a current business license through Fairfax County by contacting the Fairfax County Department of Tax Administration at 703-222-8234. Confirm that the contractor has obtained a contractor's license from the Virginia Department of Professional and Occupational Regulation. Contractors must be licensed to perform work for contracts over $1,000. To obtain this information, you should call the Department of Professional and Occupational Regulation at 804-367-8500 and get the following information: the contractor's valid license number, the date the contractor received the license, the expiration date on the license, the name and address listed on the license, and finally, check to see if any disciplinary actions were taken against the contractor. After researching the contractor's license information, you need to protect your home against any liability. Ask for a copy of the contractor's personal injury liability insurance policy. If the contractor's employees or subcontractors are injured on your property, you do not want to risk being sued. This could result in an increase in your insurance premium and/or loss of insurance. Call the contractor's insurance agent or company to verify that the policy is in force and obtain the expiration date. If the expiration date of the contract precedes the date that work will be completed on your contract, You should request that the contractor insert a paragraph agreeing that all personal injury liability insurance will be kept in force until work is completed. Make sure that you have completed the appropriate paperwork with your homeowners association for approval of the home improvement work, if applicable. Now you are ready to select your home improvement contractor. After signing the contract, you should make a minimal deposit. Don't let the payments get ahead of work. Keep records of all payments. Verify that all permits have been obtained by contacting the Fairfax County Department of Public Works and Environmental Services and monitor the project to be sure all work passes inspection. Before making the final payment, get copies of warranties for materials and workmanship and make sure you are satisfied with the work. Selecting a contractor to perform work on your home is a major decision. Be smart. 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
14: It's 11:51.
6: It's 71 degrees.
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16: Fentanyl continues to be the primary opioid responsible for fatal and non-fatal overdoses in the Fairfax Health District. However, locally, the percentage of fatal opioid overdoses involving fentanyl was slightly lower in 2025 compared to previous years. Recently released preliminary data for 2025 illustrates that statewide and local opioid overdose fatalities have significantly declined for the second consecutive year, consistent with national trends. In the Fairfax Health District in 2025, there were 56 opioid overdose fatalities, a 22% reduction from 72 in 2024, and a cumulative 52% reduction from the record high of 117 in 2023. Further, this is the lowest annual number of opioid overdose fatalities in the Fairfax Health District since 2015. Non-fatal opioid overdose emergency department visits in the Fairfax Health District also decreased by about 16% in 2025, with 244 visits compared to the 290 reported in 2024. While this data is encouraging, the number of individuals and families impacted by opioid overdose and opioid use disorder remains far too high, and past reductions do not guarantee future decreases. More detailed data is available on the Health Department's Opioid Overdose Dashboard, which is updated regularly. Find the link to the dashboard and more on this story on News Center, fairfaxcounty.gov/news.
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18: My name is Amanda Paris. I'm a detective within our Major Crimes Bureau, and I'm with our Domestic Violence Unit. The Emergency Substantial Risk Orders, or commonly known as the Red Flag Laws, is where either law enforcement officers or Commonwealth attorney can petition a judge of any court or magistrate if they have probable cause to believe that that person is a substantial risk to either themselves or others in the near future by either being in possession or acquiring a firearm. So while they're under that order, they can't purchase, possess, or transport any firearms. Anyone, a community member, a family member, if they feel that someone that they know poses a risk to either themselves or to the community, they can go ahead and start that process. So they can either call the non-emergency line at 703-691-2131, or they can show up to a police station as well and report a crime or an incident. And what will happen is it will start the investigation. Normally, an officer is dispatched to the call. They'll, through their investigation, will talk to the suspect. We'll talk to witnesses or victims on scene, and they'll learn that that person poses a risk to either themselves or the community. And so they'll go down to the magistrate's office, they'll obtain that emergency substantial risk order and serve it on the person, where they'll ask for voluntary compliance to remove those firearms from their possession at that time. Then within 14 days, they'll have a hearing to determine if a further order, a substantial risk order, shall be issued. Now, substantial risk orders can last up to 180 days, and it can be extended indefinitely, but only up to 180 days at a time. If someone becomes the subject of the emergency substantial risk order, in circuit court, the judge can either determine to give the weapons back to that person to have us keep them, or that they can transfer it to someone else. The emergency substantial risk orders are a great tool for the community to keep them safe. Not only does it give it time for the person on the order to go ahead and seek the treatment and the help that they need, but it also allows the community to feel safer by having those weapons temporarily removed. I am a domestic violence detective, but I also oversee the emergency substantial risk orders. So I'm constantly keeping track and following them as well. Through my experience, I've seen people go to court, get the treatment that they need, and at the end, be able to successfully get their weapons back. If you know of someone that is a threat to either themselves or the community, speak up. Prevent a gun tragedy. Please call our non-emergency number or visit the website for more information.
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20: The grains you eat in your cereals and breads have been a food staple for humans for thousands of years. In the early 1800s, not long after the United States had gained independence, grain mills were a major industry in Fairfax County. Colvin Run Mill was one of those mills, and you can see it in action because the Fairfax County Park Authority has restored it to working condition. It's now the only working water-powered grist mill in the county.
21: The 36-acre park site is just off Route 7, a little bit west of Tyson's Corner.
20: When you are at the mill, don't just look to see. Listen to the sounds of the mill. Outside, there's the sound of the water from the mill race running over the wheel. Inside, there's the sound of the millstone turning. And inside, the sound of the mill is loud, like the sounds that you can feel in your body.
21: And there's more there than the mill. At the general store, you can buy the cornmeal and whole wheat flour that is ground at the mill. There There are also jams and jellies, tea sets, and history books in a building that was built around 1900.
0: History buffs will like the old Miller's house on the site, which was built around 1809. The barn and the blacksmith shop were built in 1970 during a restoration. Inside the barn is an excellent scale model of the mill constructed by a volunteer, and you can see some of the tools that the farmers and tradespeople of bygone years used. All of this provides peeks into what it was like to be a member of the family that ran the mill 100 years ago.
21: History becomes touchable and real for students at Colvin Run Mill. School field trips let students tour the mill, shop in the general store, and see the blacksmith shop. They can also try to use the 19th century tools and see the machines in action.
0: There's also an annual maple syrup boil down. There are guided tours of the mill and the miller's house 6 days a week throughout the year. There's a nominal charge for the tours. However, admission to the park is free except for certain special events.
21: Some of the Fairfax County parks have distinct traits about them that make them stand apart. At Colvin Run, it's a sense of community. Colvin Run has a lot of interaction with county residents who care deeply about the site and its history.
0: Before you visit, check the website for the hours the site is open. Details on the school trips are under the teacher's link. Click on the scouting link for information about scout programs at the park. Other programs and events are under the programs events link.
21: Water isn't the only resource that powers the mill. A lot of work is handled by volunteers. If you'd like to volunteer at Colvin Run, click on the volunteer news link. There's also a group of citizens who are dedicated to preserving the mill. Click on the friends group link to learn about the friends of Colvin Run Mill.
0: Colvin Run Mill is a place that proves that not all the big wheels are in Washington. Come on out for a visit to your park.
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14: It's 12 o'clock.
6: It's 71 degrees.
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22: Fairfax County Police Department offers several summer programs designed to give participants a firsthand look at public safety. From hands-on activities to conversations with officers across the department, these programs give participants the chance to learn more about law enforcement, public service, and the many career opportunities that exist within the county's police department. Police Leaders of Tomorrow is designed for young adults ages 18-24 in the Metro Washington area who are interested in exploring careers in law enforcement and learning more about the police profession. Participants will take part in presentations, activities, and opportunities focused on public service, leadership, character, and community. Participants are expected to attend all classes and will also have the opportunity to participate in a ride-along with a sworn police officer. The Teen Police Academy gives high school students an opportunity to learn more about the Fairfax County Police Department, understand core police functions, explore careers in law enforcement, and participate in hands-on activities. This free program is open to Fairfax County students entering 10th, 11th, or 12th grade during the 2026-2027 school year, including public, private, and homeschooled students. Learn more about these opportunities and others on the Police Blog. 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
2: 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A sleep set may still be usable after 15 or 20 years, but it might not give you the good night's sleep you deserve. Space. Cramped quarters can turn sleeping into a nightly wrestling match. A healthy sleeper moves anywhere from 40 to 60 times a night, including some dozen full-body turns. You need freedom of motion while you sleep and to help you relax while getting to sleep. If you sleep with a partner, be sure to select a queen or king size. Both are not only wider, but several inches longer than the standard double or full size, which offers each sleeper only as much space as a baby in a crib. Buying the right mattress for you. You know what kind of mattress is best for you, and now it's time to know what to look for when you buy the mattress. When you see some mattress sets you like, ask to see a cutaway sample of each mattress and request a detailed description and thickness of each layer of foam padding. Bargain bedding contains low-end foams which deteriorate faster.

0: 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What to know when shopping for the right mattress? Shopping at a store that sells only mattresses can be a different shopping experience when shopping at a store that sells more than just the mattress set. Look for a retailer that includes a comfort exchange in its refund policy. The Virginia Consumer Protection Act requires that a refund policy be conspicuously posted. To compare prices between retailers, call the manufacturer and give the model number, which is on the white law tag attached to the mattress, in the first store. Then ask what model name is used for the same model at another retail store you plan to shop. Avoid retailers who sell mattresses without black-on-white law tags. 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If you are looking for quality, avoid two for the price of one. 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
4: It's 71 degrees.
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0: The Fairfax County Police Department offers several summer programs designed to give participants a firsthand look at public safety. From hands-on activities to conversations with officers across the department, these programs give participants the chance to learn more about law enforcement, public service, and the many career opportunities that exist within the county's police department. Future Women Leaders in Law Enforcement gives high school girls in Northern Virginia the opportunity to explore careers in law enforcement and learn firsthand about core police functions, including patrol, helicopter operations, and crime scene investigation. Participants will meet women leaders in law enforcement, learn what it takes to become a police officer, and discover the skills developed through police academy training. For young people looking for a longer-term opportunity, the Fairfax County Public Safety Cadets Program provides leadership development, ethical decision-making skills, teamwork, mentorship, and career preparation for those interested in law enforcement or public safety. The program is open to teens and young adults ages 14 to 20 and gives them the opportunity to learn about policing, build confidence, and connect with officers and mentors from across the department. Learn more about these opportunities and others on the police blog. Search summer programs on the police blog, fcpdnews.org.
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1: Here's the latest weather conditions and forecast from the National Weather Service.
3: Good morning. Here is your latest weather forecast on this Tuesday. It is warm right now with a temp of 71, clear, and there is a wind at zero. Sunny later this morning with a very light wind and temps near 81. In the afternoon and evening, we will have mostly sunshine and a wind speed of 9 miles per hour and be hot at 89. Sunny tomorrow and a high 96. Sunshine Thursday with a temp of 99. Friday, the high will reach 101 with possible thunderstorms. 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
5: 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Coming up, learn about the area's largest solar project, how to retire your U.S. flag, and school property usage when school is out for summer. Links to topics mentioned in this podcast can be found online at fairfaxcounty.gov. After years of remaining empty, some 37 acres of rolling hills at the I-95 landfill complex in Lorton are again serving a purpose. The area's largest solar project has enabled the county to repurpose, or land recycle, the property and convert it into productive energy infrastructure, expand the local energy supply, and help meet growing regional energy demand. The project, the first on a closed landfill in Virginia, also creates a model for future clean energy projects on county property. The solar farm was developed through a partnership between the Department of Public Works and Environmental Services Solid Waste Management Program, Office of Environmental and Energy Coordination, the Office of the County Attorney, the Department of Procurement and Material Management, and Madison Energy Infrastructure. The 5.0-megawatt solar array is expected to generate 5% of all electricity used in county government facilities, or enough energy to power 1,000 homes annually. Developed under a 30-year power purchase agreement, the system is expected to deliver approximately $12 million in savings to the county while reducing carbon emissions by an estimated 136,000 metric tons. In addition to savings for the county government, the project also could mean savings for county residents. Under the Solar Freedom Act, which focuses on renewable energy, residents and businesses can purchase electricity from renewable sources, such as solar energy. Residents can also invest in solar energy through the county's Going Solar program. News Center has more. Visit fairfaxcounty.gov/news. Did you know the average outdoor flag lasts only about 90 days? The ever-changing weather and the blasting rays of the sun will inevitably result in a worn-out flag. The United States has a set of laws pertaining to disposal known as the United States Flag Code, or retiring the flag. If you have an American flag like this, you can properly dispose of it at a few county government locations. When you walk into the lobby of the Government Center, 12,000 Government Center Parkway, Fairfax, you'll see a flag disposal box located near the main information desk. The American Legion will collect flags and conduct a flag retirement ceremony at its site. Flag disposal boxes are also located at the I-66 transfer station and I-95 landfill complex and are available during residential hours. The American Legion will collect flags and conduct a flag retirement ceremony at its site. All Fairfax County police stations accept American flags, and they are collected twice a year by the Police Honor Guard for proper disposal. You can also bury a flag in the ground in a well-constructed container to keep it protected. In the U.S. Flag Code, it states the cloth should not come in contact with the ground or dirt. Fold it properly and place it in the box. News Center has more information on how to properly dispose of the American flag. Visit fairfaxcounty.gov/news. 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In addition to all possibilities at our parks and other places to enjoy summer, our Fairfax County Public Schools also welcome you. 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
9: It's 71 degrees.
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10: The Fairfax County Park Authority invites the public to an open house at the Ash Grove Historic House on Saturday, July 11th from 10 a.m. to 1 p.m. The event is part of the Resident Curator Program's ongoing efforts to provide public access to Fairfax County's historic properties and highlight the work being done to preserve and restore these important cultural resources. The resident curator will be on site throughout the event to welcome visitors, share information about the property, and discuss ongoing rehabilitation efforts at the site. Attendees will have the opportunity to explore the grounds and learn more about the history and continued preservation of Ash Grove. Due to limited on-site parking, a shuttle bus service will be provided from 10 a.m. to 1 p.m. Members of the public should park at Westbrier Elementary School, located at 1741 Pine Valley Drive in Vienna, where a Fastran shuttle will transport visitors to the historic site. The shuttle will run between the school and Ash Grove on the half hour. The last return trip from Ash Grove to Westbrier Elementary will depart at 1 p.m. The Resident Curator Program provides a unique opportunity for individuals, nonprofit, and for-profit organizations to secure long-term lease agreements to live rent-free in historic properties located in beautiful public park settings. In return, curators agree to invest in the rehabilitation of these properties to ensure that the history of Fairfax County is preserved for future generations to experience. For additional information, visit the Resident Curator Program webpage or call the Resident Curator Program Manager at 703-324-8791.
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11: Hello, and welcome to Unscripted. Conversations about sexual and domestic violence. A podcast featuring employees and subject matter experts from domestic and sexual violence services and partner organizations discussing all aspects of interpersonal violence while providing prevention strategies, solutions, and resources for support for residents of Fairfax County. I'm your host, Kendra Lee. On this episode of Unscripted, I'm with Domestic and Sexual Violence Services Senior Victim Advocate Griselda Gonzalez, Dr. Michelle Hand, sexual violence researcher and assistant professor of social work at George Mason University College of Public Health, and Dr. Denise Hines, Elizabeth Shirley Enix Endowed Professor of Social Work, also at George Mason University College of Public Health. And we'll talk about sexual violence in marginalized communities. Griselda, Michelle, Denise, welcome to Unscripted, and thanks for being on the podcast today.
12: Thanks for having us.
13: Good to be here.
12: Thanks for the invite.
11: Before we start, I want to let our listeners know if any part of today's conversation triggers strong emotions, please call the Domestic and Sexual Violence 24-hour hotline at 703-360-7273. Too often, sexual violence is portrayed as an issue affecting pretty young white women only, but leaving marginalized communities, that's men, older adults, members of the LGBTQ+ community, and other minoritized individuals, leaving them out of the conversation does everyone a disservice. So why do we do it? When we talk about sexual violence, why do we omit some populations from the discussion? Michelle, I'm going to go to you.
12: Thank you for that thoughtful question, Kendra. I think there's a number of reasons that older adults are omitted from that discussion, primarily owing to ageism. So when we think about sexual violence and later, well, when we think about sexual violence, we don't think about older adults. We think about often about younger people, as you mentioned, usually white, cisgender. There's a perfect victim stereotype that's been going around that, you know, people have to be young, attractive, white, female, often attacked by a stranger. Sometimes the myth surrounds, you know, nighttime attacks or something, when typically people, they can be attacked by strangers, but they're often hurt by people they know. And we can be victimized across the lifespan. Older adults are also sexual beings. And I think we don't think about older adults being sexual and thinking that there's a need to be sexual in order to be victimized, even though we know that's not true of children.
11: Denise, you work with men and LGBTQ+ communities. Why do we leave them out of the discussion?
13: Well, I think it depends on the community itself. So with LGBTQ communities, I think we often think that they're in relationships with their gender equals. And so because there's an equalized relationship, we don't think that one can dominate the other sexually. I also think with men, one thing, the assumption is that if men are sexually assaulted, they're sexually assaulted by men. And we often think of that in the context of prison. And of course, that does happen. But we forget that sometimes, or we overlook that one of the main perpetrators of sexual violence against men is women. And I think we just have this idea that men are the sexual, they're the ones that initiate sex, and women are sort of the gatekeepers of sex. And we overlook the fact that women can try to initiate sex. And we have this stereotype that men are always sexually available and wanting sex at all times and wouldn't say no to a woman. And so, it leaves out the fact that men can engage or be forced to engage in sexual, relationships with women when they do not want to. And so there's a lot of stereotypes about sexuality that make people really reluctant to understand and believe that this can happen. And I think men also encounter a further issue that when they try to come forward and say, this woman sexually assaulted me, they're often met with this idea, oh, well, you're lucky, you know, especially if she's an attractive woman. You are lucky. I wish I was you. Mm-hmm. And so these are a lot of kind of stereotypes and barriers that men have to overcome if they're sexually assaulted.
14: Griselda, in my intro, I mentioned men and older adults in the LGBT plus community. Who did I leave out?
15: So I work with a lot of the immigrant population, and there's a lot of disclosed barriers within your conversations alone. There's been, you know, disclosures of shame, of fear of retaliation, whether it be by family members or the person who caused harm. There's also barriers in language. And being able to fully express what has happened, details of the incidents, and being able to express exactly what the violence entailed when they do report. And I say when they do report because there's also been a disclosure that there's fear of engaging with law enforcement, that there's a lot of concerns, especially for those who are undocumented, to be able to connect with law enforcement or with anybody in that field and disclose a crime, fear of retaliation from the system themselves. So there's been a lot of barriers within that community. But also one of the biggest ones, I think, has been the language barrier, being able to communicate effectively of what they've experienced.
14: Okay, so you just mentioned something that I was going to talk about later, but we'll talk about it now. We know that across the spectrum of survivors, that's whatever age, whatever race, whatever sexuality, the whole gamut, people often don't report sexual violence. Why is that? I get the police, the law enforcement part, but are there other reasons that in general people don't report?
13: I think and a lot of people, particularly these under-recognized groups that we're talking about right now, is that they don't recognize necessarily that what happened to them is sexual assault because it doesn't match the stereotype that Michelle talked about at the very beginning.
14: Mm-hmm.
13: My work with college students years ago, I saw that was definitely the case. It was like, oh, but he's a friend of mine, or you know, that those kinds of things that they just think that maybe there was a misunderstanding or maybe I did something that precipitated this issue. Or precipitated the attack, or, you know, there's drinking involved, or, well, that's something that happens to women and I'm a man, or I'm a gay man, or I'm a heterosexual man, or, you know, that because they don't fit the stereotype, it takes them a long time to figure out exactly what happened to them.
12: Yeah, I think adding to that, there's issues with, in later life, communication. So there are people living with aphasia who can't communicate what they've experienced or who live with dementia. There was one man I researched who, where I talked with a service provider about, who I did some research with, and he was saying that his wife, had experienced sexual violence. He witnessed it, and she was older. She was living with dementia. And then he was also living with dementia, and he'd forgotten it not long after seeing it. So there's issues with memory, for survivors as well as for caregivers and loved ones who witness it. There's also this fear of not being believed, especially in later life, because there is this, again, ideal stereotype of who makes a good victim, essentially. And I think that there's also not think that it, my research has shown that there's generational concerns of not wanting to air dirty laundry and not feeling like, you know, people can talk to younger folks.
15: And just adding to that, there's potentially fear of, you know, not being believed because they don't have that contingent proof that it occurred. There's a lack of education, sometimes an understanding, like, Denise mentioned, of what they've actually experienced and believing that there's no proof of a sexual assault. However, they may have experienced other types of sexual violence. And so believing that, that reporting may not take them, you know, as far as they would like as well, not being believed, not having that proof in combination is one of the reasons why some folks don't report. Additionally, there's shame or there's guilt of what they've experienced.
13: And I also know, adding to that and my research with the LGBTQ community, and from what I've seen in the immigrant community as well, and some minoritized individuals, is a very strong reluctance and justified reluctance of not wanting to report members of their own community to avoid further stigmatizing an already stigmatized community. Mm-hmm. So they'd rather just suffer in silence than risk that their community will be further marginalized or that members of their community would be subject to more bias and stereotypes and so forth.
12: Yeah, you find that with older adults too. They don't want to report their caregivers, who are often unpaid family members, because they're relying on those caregivers for care and they're worried about their needs being met. But also they don't want to, in many cases, report their adult children or their spouses. And adding to that, there's fear of retaliation, particularly in assisted living facilities, when people are relying on care from other people and they're not sure if their needs are going to be addressed.
15: Just adding to that, the trauma that they've experienced can be, you know, one of the reasons why they don't report. Sometimes dealing with having to relive or retell their story is traumatizing to folks, and they rather avoid having to have those conversations.
14: What about the taboo that having, that talking, just talking about sex, we use it to sell everything from soda to cars to, you know, I don't know, exercise machines. But there's a taboo in this country about talking about sex. I get that sexual violence is really not sex, it's power and control. But what part does that play in people not disclosing?
12: From the service providers I've talked with who serve older adults, a lot of them say that older people don't tend to want to talk about sex as it is, just because generationally they haven't. You know, it's becoming something that we talk about more often and social media and now today, and you see more of a buzz about sex in general and then about sexual violence. But a lot of the service providers I've talked with have said, you know, older adults don't want to talk about sex, let alone sexual violence, right? These things just aren't discussed. You don't talk about personal issues, let alone with people who aren't even in your age group and wouldn't understand.
15: And just adding to that, there's a vulnerability piece that a lot of folks have reported that we don't talk about that because that's private, or because that means I'm exposing my dirty laundry or my inside scoop to their private life that may not be ready to share.
13: And my experience of working with college students, like I said, is even though they are the younger generation and supposedly maybe more comfortable than older generations in talking about sex, they're really not. When you try to ask them, I've served on sexual assault judicial boards in college populations and in colleges and universities, and they're not very good at talking about the body parts involved and the acts that occurred. It makes them very nervous and very shy. So I don't know that we've really overcome the population's ability to talk about sex.
14: Okay. When I was prepping for this conversation, I realized that the research that both of you do, Michelle and Denise, is sort of not really done much. Like, you guys are the only people doing this work. Why aren't we studying this more?
12: Unfortunately, there's still a great deal of ageism among researchers themselves. So, you know, we still have researchers, scholars who are publishing articles calling older adults elderly, right? And promoting age-based stereotypes that just aren't accurate. So we have this issue. I admit, one of the reasons I got into this research is because I didn't think about older adults, right? When I was thinking about sexual violence, I started out in sex trafficking research and didn't realize that older adults could be victimized. And so I think that a big problem is we can't begin to research and address what we're not even talking about as a society. Mm-hmm. So these people are largely hidden or invisible victims.
13: Yeah. In thinking about this, adding on to what we said earlier, I think the researchers are subject to a lot of the same stereotypes. I think there is much more acknowledgement among researchers that people are sexually assaulted by people that they know. I think researchers are very clear on that. But then acknowledging the full range of potential victims, there's been a barrier there as well. And I think the stereotypes, the unaddressed biases that people in the field have are still driving who gets the attention.
14: Yeah. Griselda, you and I talked a few weeks ago about this topic, and you mentioned a population that I hadn't even thought about that we don't service well, and that's dating relationships. We don't really have we're starting to get maybe the laws, the language to deal with people who are sexually violated by someone they're dating, not married to, not in an official partnership with.
12: Correct. Yeah. So the relationships and dating are, I want to say, sometimes tricky because there's you know, such a movement with the online dating and the purpose of meeting and whatnot. And again, just you know, falling into that shame or guilt of like, I didn't have a relationship with this person, and it may come off wrong to disclose and what resources may be available to them because of that relationship, or thinking that they may not meet the criteria or eligibility for support, and also, you know, not being believed when they want to open up to law enforcement. There's a lot of work that we are trying to focus on when it comes to those dating relationships or those other you know, relationships that are not as popular, not as promoted, I want to say, in a way. You know, when just going back to something that Michelle mentioned about, you know, the perfect victim, it's a lot of folks have reported, I don't fit that criteria. You know, that's not what's promoted on either social media or the news as to what types of help is available. And so, in hindsight, you know, when folks are looking at the cases that are receiving the attention, they don't fit that mold. They don't fit that ideal. Then they believe that maybe their situation would not be, you know, heard, or would not be something that anybody pays attention to or thinks of.
14: I thought we had solved this when we admitted that there was date rape, but I guess I'm wrong.
12: Yeah, that culture, you know, there's a lot of stigma behind, you know, what the date rape, but it's also
15: you know, promoting the idea of like, well, this is what happens and vulnerable and they took over physically and all of these other components need to be present. And so when those components are not present, a lot of folks are questioning, did it happen? Is it applicable to me? Do I say something? And so those are a lot of questions. And, you know, that someone is making themselves, you know, also potentially feel guilt of what speaking up. And so there's a lot of work to be done still.
14: We're going to take a quick pause here to remind our listeners that if any part of today's conversation triggers them, they can call the Domestic and Sexual Violence 24-hour hotline at 703-360-7273. What are the survivors that you work with and that you research say that they need from those of us working in the field to support them, to provide resources? What do they say they need? What do they say they want?
15: Why we believe. That is a huge one. From the folks that I've worked with, they want to be believed. There's been reports of, you know, having the courage of speaking to law enforcement, and the feedback, that they get during reporting is more of like, are you sure this happened? There's a lot of questioning, a lot of inquisition that makes, survivors, question, why did I even speak up? They're not going to believe me. Mm-hmm. That I think has been the biggest one amongst my, you know, the folks that I've worked with.
14: Michelle, what about you?
12: Yeah, I completely agree with that. First and foremost, they want to be believed. They don't want to be judged. They want to be kept safe. That's another big important piece. So there was one woman who had been harmed several times by someone who was living with her. And she's like, when are you guys going to get this person out of my house? You know, and she was eventually found on the ground unconscious because it didn't happen soon enough, right? And then prosecution was delayed, you know, another 2 years. So there's this time that's spent in the court system also that I've been learning in recent collaborative research that's been really difficult for victims and survivors, or however they choose to identify, that they would like a faster process, and they would like more of a voice in determining what happens to the people who hurt them, right? So like for everyone, it's not always prosecution, right? Sometimes they're like, I just want this person to get the help they need and to stay away from me, but I don't want them behind bars.
13: And to add to that, I definitely see a lot of need for validation. And I also see a need to have assurances that they won't be blamed for what happened.
14: Mm-hmm.
13: You know, what did you do? What did you do that contributed to it? Those kinds of questions. So I think that is very, very important. Just going back to the basics of general, helping people, that I think everyone in this field is trained in making sure. I know in the LGBTQ community too, what some of our studies showed that, they were concerned about going forward and saying, this person victimized me, and that the person that they were seeking help from needed more information about the fact that this was, you know, maybe a woman sexually assaulting a woman or a man sexually assaulting a man, and focusing first on the fact that, oh, I didn't know you were gay or I didn't know you were trans, and having to deal with that first rather than the trauma that they experienced. So they don't want to have to go through that. And so we are finding that in many of these communities that aren't usually acknowledged as potential victims of sexual violence, that they're looking for services that they know will just understand, so that they don't have to go through the process of explaining who they are first before mm-hmm. before they can get to the trauma itself.
14: And it sounds like across the board, we need better education, information, and awareness for victims, whatever stripe they are, but particularly for marginalized communities.
15: I wanted to add another thing that has been requested by folks that I worked with was just showing that respect of the disclosure and being able to access, you know, language services to be able to report or disclose their situation without having to cut back on any pieces or having to shorten the version and be able to fully express what it is that has occurred or how they feel about certain situation. There's been, you know, some feedback stating that when a language interpreter is used and they're asked to use short sentences, there's times where they have shortened or modified what they've disclosed, and it doesn't necessarily reflect everything that they would love to say in a disclosure. So I think that's a huge one from folks who have English as a language, second language.
14: What are some other challenges that we face when we're supporting marginalized communities?
12: I think there's a real problem, well, a need, I should say, for further interagency and interdisciplinary collaboration. So one hand often doesn't know what the other hand's doing. Survivors also have to retell their stories over and over again to several different professionals. And this can be re-traumatizing. This is true of caregivers as well, who have witnessed the people they love being sexually abused. So I think there's a real need for further collaboration and for further funding, right? So we know that most people who survive trauma, I mean, there is a need for an exploration of veteran trauma. We're still not doing enough, but most people who survive trauma are people who are civilians, right? It's non-combat related trauma, yet most of the funding for research goes to combat related trauma. So when we think about what's needed to respond to survivors after they've experienced sexual violence and trauma, we need further research. We need more training in particular for community members and for service providers with greater representation. So, you know, I was talking with an APS worker who said, I've never received a training on sexual violence in my life. And she's an adult protective services worker, right? And she said, typically people come in and they provide sexual violence trainings on younger populations, and that's who they work with. And then they just extrapolate what they've learned from those younger populations and try to apply it to older adults, and that doesn't really work. So I still think that there's this nothing about us without us need. In terms of the resources as well, making sure that we're asking survivors what they want and we're including older voices and diverse voices, the people who are being impacted themselves and the services that are being delivered to them and the trainings that inform the service providers who work with them.
14: Who else should we include at the table that we want to educate, inform, raise awareness? Who else should be brought to this table?
13: I think a key population is medical providers. Of the services that are available to sexual violence victims, those are usually services that you have to seek out yourself.
14: Mm-hmm.
13: But medical providers typically see many of these communities on a regular basis for other issues and are in a key position to be able to detect sexual violence victimization among their patients. I know we put a lot on doctors, but they are a key community in at least being able to detect and refer to people who can help. So they really are at the forefront of folks that we need to educate.
15: I just want to add as well that the survivor voices that we don't typically see could be included here, because there's folks that may be more reluctant to participate because of the stereotype of the ideal victim not fitting into it. But we actually need those voices of the marginalized communities to be able to have those discussions and elevate their concerns, elevate their barriers that they are facing, and be able to make those changes, you know, through policy and procedures, and be able to have their stories and their communicated to others' systems. Law enforcement as well needs to be at the table to be able to understand, you know, and hopefully put in practice a little bit more trauma-informed services and, mm-hmm. and help fight those barriers and those stigmas that folks are experiencing.
12: Yeah, I completely agree. Survivors first. Also, yes, healthcare providers, nurses, people who interface with survivors regularly or at-risk individuals. Community faith leaders, so clergy is huge. Domestic and sexual violence service providers, of course. Elder care service providers, particularly in memory care units, adult day services. APS, as I've heard from APS workers, that they're not getting enough training. Caregivers, so that's, you know, paid and unpaid caregivers, as well as the general population. You know, in general, we need to talk more about this and get the information out to people. I also have talked with survivor-facing professionals in the criminal legal system who need more training on how to respond to survivors once they have experienced sexual violence, particularly in later life.
14: What has surprised you while doing this work and this research? I'm going to start with you, Denise. What has surprised you while doing this work?
13: That's an excellent question. I don't know that much has surprised me. But I think one of the things that has concerned me the most is just how extra silent these under-recognized victims are. And so it becomes this perpetuating cycle, right? So we don't, we have a stereotype of what a victim of sexual violence is. Mm-hmm. And because they don't fit the stereotype, we don't hear about it. And so we maintain that stereotype. And so this intractability of the stereotype, even though we as researchers and service providers see that it's the stereotype is not true, is very difficult to break.
14: Michelle, what surprised you?
12: I'd say I was surprised back in 2015-ish when I started researching this, just how much wasn't known about the needs of older survivors and the fact that this does happen in later life. I thought it was just me who was being ageist, and it turns out that there's a need for awareness that's much greater than I realized. And now in 2026, I'm also surprised that there's still so much work to do. And I've been surprised by how many people who work with older adults and with sexual violence survivors are surprised themselves to know that older adults can be sexually abused. That surprised me, particularly when you think about, you know, folks who work with older adults don't tend to be ageist. And I guess I always thought of the needs stemming from ageism, but it moves beyond that.
14: Griselda, what surprised you doing this work?
15: I want to add to that last comment that Michelle mentioned, surprised of when we do get reports from folks who are older, that the resources may not necessarily be applicable to their situation, that there's more of limitation of options in terms of services that could be applicable to their situation. That I think has been one of the biggest concerns, the resources that are available to those who are not, do not fit the typical, you know, stereotype, the do not need the shelter, or that do not need, certain basic needs, but need additional support, and the resources there are limited. We've had a lot of folks who have mentioned, you know, well, what else is out there? Mm-hmm. And I always ask myself, that is such a good question. What else is out there? And that prompts us to, you know, elevate our concerns, up the ladder and say, well, what else can we use to be able to help the folks that don't necessarily, fit that stereotype, or that don't necessarily have the need for the resources that we currently, have available. So it's one of those questions and one of those concerns where, you know, we elevate it and we continue, but because it doesn't come around as often, I feel like sometimes it falls through the cracks. As to what we'll put a pin on it, or yes, we should work on it. There's recognition that there's a need for it, but there hasn't been a lot of follow up with those questions.
14: Okay. We could talk about this all day, but I'm going to get your final thoughts and what we want to make sure the audience takes away from this discussion. And I want all of you to answer. So Michelle, I'm going to go to you first.
12: Thank you for that. I would say, first, going back to something I said earlier, I don't believe that we can begin to prevent or address anything we aren't talking about, right? So we need to start talking about this and speaking up when we hear people make ageist or prejudiced remarks. We know that, you know, any form of ageism, sexism, and heterosexism, any form of prejudice actually is correlated with other prejudice. And that's also correlated with a greater endorsement of violence. So by speaking up and challenging stereotypes and prejudice remarks, we're actually helping to address violence. Also, I think we need more intergenerational exposure, some more grandparents in our lives, right? So I work with a number of college students who say they don't feel comfortable talking with their grandparents. And research has shown that when we talk with people who don't look like us or don't have the same backgrounds, it actually helps us to become less prejudiced. And I'd also say that the good news in all of this is that we all have a role to play. So we can continue to learn about what we can do to help prevent and address sexual violence across the lifespan.
14: Denise? Well, I don't know if I can top that, but I do think we need to have more public education. We need to keep trying to bust the stereotypes about what sexual violence victimization is. We need to talk about how everybody can be a perpetrator. Everybody can be a victim. That there is no one way that this manifests. And I think we need to encourage people to check their own biases, to examine their biases, and to understand how that impacts how they are treating people who are potentially victims in their own circles. And so one thing I've noticed from doing this kind of research is that sometimes I might be the only person they've ever told because they know that they will be believed and they'll be validated, which is something that they're not sure that they can get anywhere else. And so I think that that's very important, is that you have to show that you are someone who will believe whoever it is who comes to you with that issue.
16: And Griselda, you get the final word.
15: From our end, I think it's continuing to reassess how we can improve our services, how we can take up space in places to have these important conversations, and continue to equip ourselves and with the tools needed to be able to help those who are potentially falling through the cracks. And being a part of these conversations are so important because it does help us understand as well, you know, other perspectives, other encounters, and be able to elevate that and adjust our education, promote, you know, that awareness in the community with the network that we have, and be able to take into account the voices that have not been heard and give them a space to be able to relate everything that that could improve.
14: Okay. That'll do it for this episode of Unscripted, Conversations about Sexual and Domestic Violence. 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
18: It's 1 o'clock.
9: It's 71 degrees.
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22: 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Save your receipt along with any other documentation regarding the purchase. Your receipt serves as proof of purchase. The VCPA requires customer notice in most circumstances. As a general rule, a merchant must notify its customers about its return policy by a sign attached to the goods or placed in a conspicuous public area of the merchant's premises. The sign must be readily noticeable and readable by the customer. Merchants that do not permit refunds, exchanges, or store credits must post that policy on a sign in a conspicuous area. A refund policy printed on a store receipt does not meet the requirements of the law. A receipt is received after payment is rendered and does not satisfy the VCPA's requirement that merchants provide notice before purchase. The VCPA includes some exceptions. A merchant is exempt from the VCPA posting requirement if it provides a cash refund or credit card refund within 20 days or more of purchase when the customer returns defective, unused, or undamaged merchandise and can present proof of purchase. The VCPA posting requirement does not apply to purchases involving sale merchandise that is obviously distressed, out of date, post-season, or otherwise reduced for clearance. It also does not apply to special order purchases. The posting of refund policies does not apply to a transaction for the sale or lease of motor vehicles. Thanks for listening to The Informed Consumer. For more information on this topic, or if you feel that you've been a victim of a scam, please contact the Consumer Affairs Branch at 703-222-8435 or visit our website at www.fairfaxcounty.gov/consumer. 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
1: It's 71 degrees.
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2: You know, emergencies can happen anywhere, at home, at work, or at school, and everyone must take action to prepare in case something unexpected does happen. 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Now, the CERT class is 28 hours in length, plus the final practical exercise. 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Basic gear is also provided. If you'd like to learn more about CERT and when the next available training class begins, search CERT on the Fairfax County website at fairfaxcounty.gov.
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6: Good morning. Here is your latest weather forecast on this Tuesday. It is warm right now with a temp of 71, clear, and there is a wind at zero. Sunny later this morning with a very light wind and temps near 81. In the afternoon and evening, we will have mostly sunshine and a wind speed of 9 miles per hour and be hot at 89. Sunny tomorrow and a high 96. Sunshine Thursday with a temp of 99. Friday, the high will reach 101 with possible thunderstorms. 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
8: 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Links to topics mentioned in this podcast can be found online at fairfaxcounty.gov. After years of remaining empty, some 37 acres of rolling hills at the I-95 landfill complex in Lorton are again serving a purpose. The area's largest solar project has enabled the county to repurpose, or land recycle, the property and convert it into productive energy infrastructure, expand the local energy supply, and help meet growing regional energy demand. The project, the first on a closed landfill in Virginia, also creates a model for future clean energy projects on county property. The solar farm was developed through a partnership between the Department of Public Works and Environmental Services Solid Waste Management Program, Office of Environmental and Energy Coordination, the Office of the County Attorney, the Department of Procurement and Material Management, and Madison Energy Infrastructure. The 5.0-megawatt solar array is expected to generate 5% of all electricity used in county government facilities, or enough energy to power 1,000 homes annually. Developed under a 30-year power purchase agreement, the system is expected to deliver approximately $12 million in savings to the county while reducing carbon emissions by an estimated 136,000 metric tons. In addition to savings for the county government, the project

0: project also could mean savings for county residents. Under the Solar Freedom Act, which focuses on renewable energy, residents and businesses can purchase electricity from renewable sources, such as solar energy. Residents can also invest in solar energy through the county's Going Solar program. News Center has more. Visit fairfaxcounty.gov/news. Did you know the average outdoor flag lasts only about 90 days? The ever-changing weather and the blasting rays of the sun will inevitably result in a worn-out flag. The United States has a set of laws pertaining to disposal known as the United States Flag Code, or retiring the flag. If you have an American flag like this, you can properly dispose of it at a few county government locations. When you walk into the lobby of the Government Center, 12,000 Government Center Parkway, Fairfax, you'll see a flag disposal box located near the main information desk. The American Legion will collect flags and conduct a flag retirement ceremony at its site. Flag disposal boxes are also located at the I-66 transfer station and I-95 landfill complex and are available during residential hours. The American Legion will collect flags and conduct a flag retirement ceremony at its site. All Fairfax County police stations accept American flags, and they are collected twice a year by the Police Honor Guard for proper disposal. You can also bury a flag in the ground in a well-constructed container to keep it protected. In the U.S. Flag Code, it states the cloth should not come in contact with the ground or dirt. Fold it properly and place it in the box. News Center has more information on how to properly dispose of the American flag. Visit fairfaxcounty.gov/news. School's out for summer, as the popular lyrics go. In addition to all possibilities at our parks and other places to enjoy summer, our Fairfax County Public Schools also welcome you. 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
1: 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Remember, an informed and vigilant community is our greatest asset in preventing crime. If you observe any suspicious activity or have concerns, call the Fairfax County Police Non-Emergency Line, 703-691-2131. In case of an emergency, dial 911 immediately.
2: It's 71 degrees.
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7: This program is presented by the Centers for Disease Control and Prevention. Disasters come in all shapes and sizes and can happen when you least expect them. Hurricanes happen in coastal states, earthquakes commonly strike the West Coast, and tornadoes and floods frequent the Midwest and the southern states like here in Atlanta, Georgia. But no matter where you live, disasters do happen, and having an emergency kit is a key step in being prepared. Imagine a natural disaster where you only have seconds to evacuate your home and can only take what's already packed in your emergency kit. CDC went into the streets to ask people what they would include in their emergency kits. Do you have an emergency kit? If so, what's in it?
8: Yes, I have an emergency kit. It has some food items, snack items, dehydrated food and water, and a flashlight.
9: I do have an emergency kit. It includes, there's some snacks in there, there's water, there's batteries, there's a flashlight. It's a hand crank flashlight. And there's emergency contact information.
7: If you could only have one item in your emergency kit, what would it be? And why is this item important to you?
9: I would think I would have a gallon or two of clean water, obviously, because we can live days without food, but we can't without water. And clean water is probably the first problem you'd have in any kind of emergency situation.
10: My passport and visa, because that's what is, and the driver's license, of course, because I'm an international person and I require that for my identification and for to legally remain here.
11: I think for, I guess on a bigger scope for like a natural disaster for a home emergency kit, it'd be important to have non-perishable foods and some canned foods stocked and batteries, flashlights, maybe like a tarp and blankets.
7: Depending on the type of disaster, roadways may not be accessible, grocery stores may be closed, and ATMs may not be working. Before you experience a disaster, put together an emergency kit that includes at least these basics. Water, foods that won't spoil easily like crackers and dried fruit, a flashlight, a battery-powered or hand crank radio, extra batteries, a first aid kit, your prescription medications, sanitation and personal hygiene items, copies of personal documents like birth certificates and insurance policies, emergency contact phone numbers, and extra cash. 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
13: Well, I see the house on the corner finally sold. I wonder who our new neighbors are going to be.
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13: 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Why weren't we notified? We have a right to know who'll be living there. And doesn't the HOA rules only allow single-family homes and no businesses?
15: Under fair housing laws, group homes for residents with disabilities are considered single-family residences and not commercial facilities. As with any other family moving into the community, there is no requirement for the group home or its residents to provide notification or share medical information. A group home is someone's residence. People with disabilities living in group homes have a right protected under federal and Fairfax County laws to live anywhere they choose. Housing discrimination is unfair and against the law. If you suspect housing discrimination or need additional information, contact the Office of Human Rights and Equity Programs, Human Rights Division, at 703-324-2953. TTY 711.
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2: It's 71 degrees.
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17: My name is Amanda Paris. I'm a detective within our Major Crimes Bureau, and I'm with our Domestic Violence Unit. The Emergency Substantial Risk Orders, or commonly known as the Red Flag Laws, is where either law enforcement officers or Commonwealth attorney can petition a judge of any court or magistrate if they have probable cause to believe that that person is a substantial risk to either themselves or others in the near future by either being in possession or acquiring a firearm. So while they're under that order, they can't purchase, possess, or transport any firearms. Anyone, a community member, a family member, if they feel that someone that they know poses a risk to either themselves or to the community, they can go ahead and start that process. So they can either call the non-emergency line at 703-691-2131, or they can show up to a police station as well and report a crime or an incident. And what will happen is it will start the investigation. Normally, an officer's dispatched to the call, they'll, through their investigation, will talk to the suspect. We'll talk to witnesses or victims on scene, and they'll learn that that person poses a risk to either themselves or the community. And so they'll go down to the magistrate's office, they'll obtain that emergency substantial risk order and serve it on the person, where they'll ask for voluntary compliance to remove those firearms from their possession at that time. Then within 14 days, they'll have a hearing to determine if a further order, a substantial risk order, shall be issued. Now, substantial risk orders can last up to 180 days, and it can be extended indefinitely, but only up to 180 days at a time. If someone becomes the subject of the emergency substantial risk order, in circuit court, the judge can either determine to give the weapons back to that person to have us keep them, or that they can transfer it to someone else. The emergency substantial risk orders are a great tool for the community to keep them safe. Not only does it give it time for the person on the order to go ahead and seek the treatment and the help that they need, but it also allows the community to feel safer by having those weapons temporarily removed. I am a domestic violence detective, but I also oversee the emergency substantial risk orders. So I'm constantly keeping track and following them as well. Through my experience, I've seen people go to court, get the treatment that they need, and at the end, be able to successfully get their weapons back. If you know of someone that is a threat to either themselves or the community, speak up. Prevent a gun tragedy. Please call our non-emergency number or visit the website for more information.
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22: You can learn about insects, amphibians, reptiles,
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22: 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Inside the Hidden Oaks Nature Center, you'll explore natural and cultural history exhibits and an indoor turtle pond. 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There are exhibits where you can touch the outdoors. When the center's open, there's a naturalist available to answer questions.
23: 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If you haven't spent a lot of time in the great outdoors, a naturalist can give you an introduction and some safety tips, and then you're free to just play in nature.
22: 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One of the trails is an easy interpretive loop, one-third of a mile long.
23: Other trails with discoveries wind through the woods to a couple of, well, I'm not going to tell you. You'll have to visit to see where they go.
22: This is a great area for bird watching and photography. If you're a student, keep in mind that there's a research library available to you. The Nature Center is a source of information about local flora and fauna for the community.
23: History buffs will enjoy seeing a railroad embankment built just before the Civil War. It's part of the Virginia Historic Landmark Manassas Gap Railroad.
22: Hidden Oaks is just inside the Beltway and not far from the intersection of Little River Turnpike and Hummer Road.
23: When you visit, take a close look at the parking lot. It's called a Low Impact Development Lot, LID for short. There's a rain garden in the middle, and the lot is designed to let rainfall trickle between the bricks and into the rain garden, where the water is scrubbed of pollutants by several filters.
22: That's a lot better for the environment than runoff from an asphalt lot.
23: You'll see more of these in the future as the nation becomes greener.
22: Consider helping with a stream cleanup or being one of the site's 5 dozen or so volunteers who help educate the public and protect natural resources. There's information on what the volunteers do on the website's volunteer link.
23: If you need some information about Hidden Oaks that's not on the website, the telephone number is 703-941-1065. Better yet, there's a naturalist on site who can show you as well as tell you what you want to know. So come on by and visit your park.
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3: 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Summer in Northern Virginia brings heat and humidity that can be dangerous for animals, especially dogs. Pets can overheat quickly, and they can't tell you when they're struggling. Never leave a pet in a parked vehicle. On an 80-degree day, the inside of a car can reach 99 degrees in just 10 minutes. Cracking a window doesn't help. This applies to children, too. If you see a child or animal in distress inside a hot vehicle, call 911. Walk dogs during cooler parts of the day. 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Pavement and asphalt can burn paw pads quickly. 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
4: 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On average, lightning kills about 20 people in the U.S. each year and injures hundreds more. Most victims are caught outdoors during activities like fishing, camping, hiking, and yard work. Many of those deaths are preventable. The problem is that people tend to underestimate lightning. It does not need to be raining hard, or raining at all, for a strike to happen. Lightning can reach the ground more than 10 miles away from a storm, well outside any rain or dark clouds. That bolt that seems to come out of a clear sky, it is real, and it has a name, a bolt from the blue. The rule is simple. If you can hear thunder, lightning is close enough to strike you. The National Weather Service puts it plainly, when thunder roars, go indoors. Do not wait to see lightning. Do not wait for the rain to pick up. If you hear thunder, get inside immediately and stay there until 30 minutes after the last rumble. Indoors does not mean just anywhere out of the rain. This is where a lot of people make dangerous mistakes. Not every structure offers protection from lightning. A substantial building, one with plumbing and electrical wiring, is your safest option. Think your home, a school, a library, or a large retail store. Once inside, stay off corded phones, avoid plumbing, and stay away from windows and doors. A hard-topped metal vehicle with the windows rolled up is also a safe option. The metal frame helps conduct the electrical charge around the occupants and into the ground. It is not the rubber tires protecting you. It is the metal shell. These locations are not safe during lightning. Open picnic pavilions or shelters. Tents, including large event tents. Small sheds or open-sided structures. Under trees. Trees are one of the most common strike points. Near tall, isolated objects like flagpoles or light towers. On or near water. If you are at a park, a sports field, or a campground, and you hear thunder, an open pavilion is not good enough. You need to get to a real building or a hard-topped vehicle. Our emergency information blog has more. 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
8: It's 70 degrees.
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24: 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News Center also has more details about what to do regarding downed trees on roads, sidewalks, and power lines. Visit fairfaxcounty.gov/news for details.
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6: Here's the latest weather conditions and forecast from the National Weather Service.
1: Good morning. Here is your latest weather forecast on this Tuesday. It is warm right now with a temp of 71, clear, and there is a wind at zero. Sunny later this morning with a very light wind and temps near 81. In the afternoon and evening, we will have mostly sunshine and a wind speed of 9 miles per hour and be hot at 89. Sunny tomorrow and a high 96. Sunshine Thursday with a temp of 99. Friday the high will reach 101 with possible thunderstorms. 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
11: 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Never place infested items in hallways or other common areas where you live. If you need to throw something away, mark it up or put a label on the item that says, bed bugs, so it won't be tempting for someone to take. 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If you do, you might spread the bed bugs and start the infestation cycle all over again. 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
14: 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E-bikes have become one of the most popular ways to get around our county. 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Virginia groups e-bikes into three categories. Vehicles exceeding these specifications are classified as mopeds or motorcycles. Class 1, pedal assist only, up to 20 miles per hour. 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Class 3, pedal assist up to 28 miles per hour. Important rules. Class 3 riders must be at least 14 years old. Riders and passengers on Class 3 bikes must wear a helmet. Motors must be 750 watts or 1 horsepower or less. 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News Center has more information. Just search e-bikes gain speed on fairfaxcounty.gov/news.
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15: Hello, and welcome to Unscripted, conversations about sexual and domestic violence, a podcast featuring employees and subject matter experts from domestic and sexual violence services and partner organizations, discussing all aspects of interpersonal violence while providing prevention strategies, solutions, and resources for support for residents of Fairfax County. 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
15: 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Longtime Unscripted listeners know we never say, why doesn't she just leave? Or even encourage people in violent relationships to separate or divorce. The decision to leave or stay rests with the victim as they know their situation best. But when someone does want to end an abusive situation, what should they know? This is an especially important question when we understand that planning to leave, leaving, and the immediate aftermath of leaving can be the most dangerous times for victims. So, Stephanie, what are the Virginia laws around separation? Because we hear so many different variations of what's true.
25: Very, very good question. Parties are permitted to separate whenever they no longer want to continue in the marriage. But there is a substantial change happening on July 1st to the divorce laws. Prior to July 1st, people had to have grounds for divorce to get into court, to file a complaint for divorce. Those grounds could consist of adultery, cruelty, desertion, or constructive desertion. He or she made the home so intolerable, I had to leave. And some families don't have that and don't have an ability to intervene in the court until they've been separated for the no-fault ground of having lived separate and apart for a year. Beginning July 1st, parties are now able to file a complaint for divorce merely upon separation, even if they don't have those grounds for divorce. And that can be especially helpful for people who are in very abusive relationships, but that haven't risen to the level of physical abuse, which is what's typically required to plead cruelty in the Commonwealth of Virginia. This will allow people greater access to the court services to seek exclusive use of the marital home, potentially to get child support, to get spousal support, to ensure that the mortgage is being paid properly and that finances aren't being depleted during that year date of separation. So it can be incredibly helpful for, and it will be incredibly helpful for families as they navigate the very difficult time of separation and divorce. Parties still do have to be separated for the year, but they will be able to seek relief from the court during that year.
15: Okay, and when we say July 1st, we're talking July 1st, 2026.
25: Yes, ma'am.
15: Okay. So they still have to be separated for a year, like you said, even after this July 1st change.
25: Yes. If parties have no minor children and they're able to resolve the issues through a written agreement, then they can be divorced after 6 months of separation, so long as they have that agreement.
0: What's the reason for the length? Why can't you just say, I don't want this anymore, I'm leaving, you're leaving? What's the reason?
25: You may have noticed that living in the Commonwealth of Virginia, we love tradition, and we have old rules in a lot of respects. And while we've tried to update these rules, and this is a substantial update, the underlying and original reason was that we still wanted people to consider the magnitude of separation and divorce and how it's going to impact the family. That was the underlying reason, and it currently is still the requirement that parties live separate and apart for a year when they have minor children. Oftentimes that comes up every legislative session as to whether that should be changed, but thus far it has not been changed.
0: Okay. And Allison, are the rules different if the couple doesn't have joint property?
17: No, they still would need to have an agreement, because what people often don't understand is that during the marriage, title doesn't control in Virginia. It's when the property or when the money was earned. So your bank account, even if it's titled solely in your name, is likely marital, especially your checking that has money flowing in and out of it during the marriage. So even if you don't have like a house or like personal property really to separate, those things are still marital. The money piece, it stops accruing at the date of separation, but you still have to look from the date of marriage to the date of separation. And I think that this change in the law is going to be really helpful for people to get into court sooner, so that during that waiting period, they don't have to wait. Because right now, in that waiting period, especially when they have children, they have to wait that year to actually file in court. They are kind of stuck in limbo, hoping that their partner will agree to something to maintain the status quo, at least until they get to a final resolution. And that can be really difficult, especially if you're in an abusive situation and the other party, the abusive party, has the control over the finances and things like that, that is going to be exacerbated. But now, starting in July, at least they can go to court without having to have such a high level of abuse. Like Stephanie mentioned, the cruelty requiring physical violence, that you don't need that to go to the court and say, we're getting a divorce, but in the meantime, while we figure this out or while we wait for the courts to issue a ruling, these are the things that I need in order to continue to live my life safely and in the way I'm accustomed to.
0: So obviously every divorce doesn't involve violence. I don't want to imply that, but for ones that do, legal protections, protective orders, I know is one. We've done an episode of Unscripted about protective orders, but are there any other legal ramifications, legal protections that a couple can? I know this July 1st is going to change some things, but until July 1st, what can you do to protect yourself if your marriage is violent?
25: If the marriage is violent, first, if there is an incident of domestic violence, calling 911 is your first call. We all know that. It can be scary to do that. And we also know, and you mentioned it, during the separation and divorce process is where many incidents of abuse that may have never occurred previously are exacerbated and begin to occur. So calling 911, the police can intervene and provide and go seek an emergency protective order. The juvenile and domestic relations court or the general district court, depending on the type of familial relationship, can enter a preliminary protective order. If there is a complaint pending in the circuit court for divorce action, you can file a pendente litis motion, potentially for exclusive use of the marital residence, which may allow the parties to live separate and apart. Oftentimes we ask that there be no harassment. Sometimes we can include a no contact provision. That can be complicated where there are minor children involved. But we can limit access to communication. You're limited to email. We often include provisions that neither party shall harass, yell, scream, belittle, anything like that. We can include that in our circuit court divorce orders. Those are typically the ways that we have on the front end of the divorce and separation process to remedy those issues of physical and verbal abuse.
17: And while just piggybacking on that a little bit, while this doesn't quite get you out of the situation, before, if you are unable to file in court yet, in circuit court for the actual divorce, in the juvenile domestic relations court, you can file for spousal support if you're married, as well as for child support and custody. And those can actually be merged later, what we call divesting, up to circuit court if you don't have a final resolution yet by the time you file for divorce. So those things can also be occurring if you really need to get into court right now for at least the financial and for custody of children.
0: Okay. Vanessa, let's talk about safety planning, whether you're staying together or divorcing. Like, are there different plans if you're staying in the house or if you're leaving?
25: There may be different plans for staying versus leaving. The approach that we start with is victim as expert. So individuals that are in abusive relationships have probably been managing the relationship for some time before they've had an opportunity to reach out for help.
0: Mm-hmm.
25: This may be the first time they've reached out for help. So honoring that person's experience, having a conversation with them and talking with them about what's worked for them in the past, what strategies and techniques do they use to help keep themselves safe? And if there are minor children in the home, what are they doing? What has worked well to help keep the children safe as well? And what may be changing to talk about, you know, do we need to think about some new strategies in the event that things may be escalating? Because we know that if there is a separation imminent or if there has been conversation of separation, that things could potentially escalate. When we're thinking about staying, you know, keeping cell phones charged and nearby, being able to have access to communication to call 911 in the event that there is an escalation or there is a need to reach out for help in an emergency situation.
0: Mm-hmm.
25: Making a list of important phone numbers, if there's a way to keep that safely in a phone, or if there's a way to be able to keep that in another place, to make a list of important phone numbers, including hotline numbers, shelter numbers, our advocacy phone number, so that you have that readily available. Because sometimes in the moment, our memory fails us because of the trauma experience.
0: Mm-hmm.
25: So we want to have that information available. Talking with a trusted friend or family member about what's happening to possibly consider making a plan. Engaging them in conversation. If I need to reach out for help, this is what that might look like. I might want to develop a code word with them so that they know this is an emergency and have a plan in place. If I call you and give you this code word, that means call 911. I need law enforcement response. At home, being aware of areas within the home that may be more dangerous and being aware of safer places to be able to go. So we know that, you know, kitchens may have sharp objects. They may have, you know, knife blocks. They may have other kinds of instruments, heavy pots and pans that can be used as weapons. Garages also have heavy items and things that can be used to harm. Where escaping to a bedroom, there may be it may be safer and softer surfaces there. So having conversations about where are the safe places to go, where are the places possibly to avoid. Trying to keep some distance if there is an escalation, if there is something that as the victim is able to see, because they're going to be the best expert on patterns that have been established in that relationship. So talking a little bit about, you know, what does that look like when you know that there's something potentially on the horizon. How do we keep distance? How do we keep you safe? How do we plan for children? Right? So depending on the ages of the children, are children able to leave the house safely to be able to go get help? Do they know where to go? Do they know who to go to? Do they know what to communicate? Younger children may not be able to do that. So having conversations about, and teaching children how to call 911 in an emergency and when it might be okay to call 911, and being able to, you know, have that conversation in an age appropriate way. Again, having code words with kids that can be, kind of a prompt for them to know something
3: has changed in our home atmosphere. I need you to go to your safe place. So being able to plan with kids about, you know, where they can go. Is it their bedroom? Is it their closet? Do they go together? If there are more than one child in the family, mm-hmm. talking about some of those things. Do they leave the house? Do they stay? And then, you know, if you are anticipating a violent event, trying to remove yourself and trying to remove your children from that situation if you're able to. And if the children have already left the situation because you've prompted them, try to go to a different safe location so that you're not going to the children as well, so that we're hopefully reducing harm for those children as well, reducing the chance that those children could be harmed. When people are thinking about leaving, we have conversations around gathering important documents, identity documents, gathering medications, cell phone chargers, car keys, extra sets of car keys.

0: their children in the home as well, comfort items for them? And where is the safe place to be able to leave this kind of bag of items, right? Backing the car into the driveway or into the parking space can be helpful, helps with a quick leave. Considering other transportation options if there isn't a car readily available, or if there's fear around taking a shared vehicle, mm-hmm. taking a look at other transportation options. So taxi service, an Uber, calling a friend, calling a family member, again, using those code words to be able to know that there would be a quick response. Practicing safe ways to get out of the home is also something that individuals can do. That's something that you can do with children. And then again, carrying that list of important phone numbers, hotline numbers, shelter numbers. It's really tailoring plans based on an individual's experience and what they see as important and what they see as their needs are. Building that in, you know, what's working for them, what's changing, and then just talking about options and coming back and revisiting that plan, because we know that situations like these can escalate, can de-escalate. There's a pattern to them. So working with individuals to stay in touch with our hotline, to stay in touch with an advocate, to stay in touch with a supportive friend or family member who can continue being that support for them, regardless of the choice they make to stay or go.
1: You mentioned the hotline, so I'm going to say the number again, 703-360-7273. And I'm going to go off on a tangent a little bit about safety planning. Something about safety planning makes me itch. Can we talk for a minute about how it puts the onus on the victim who's already in crisis, already living in a traumatic situation? We're telling them, choose safe rooms, have a go bag, don't be around knives, figure out a safe word, have a friend or a family member on standby. But we don't say, okay, not the four of us on this podcast, but we say it to others, but not enough other people are saying, none of this is your fault. None of this is your responsibility. Instead of talking to the people causing the harm and telling them, stop harming people, we're making victims go through all these machinations to keep themselves safe. I know it's a necessary evil, but it kind of doesn't really make sense. It does to make them safe, but to put this on them, how do we fix this? How do we fix this? Because the system seems broken when we're making the victims do all this work.
2: That's the million-dollar question.
3: Yeah. I don't know that you can't stop people that are until someone commits an act of an abuse, you don't know that they're going to commit an act of an abuse. So you can't really stop that. We just have, I think it's a cultural shift we'd have to have in making it easier for victims to get help, because I think right now so many victims, they go to the police or they go to get a protective order, and they're told that what they currently are experiencing isn't enough. And quite frankly, that's one of the most difficult conversations to have with our clients, is having to tell them, like, we can try this, but you're not going, the likelihood of you succeeding isn't high. And when you tie that into a divorce, if you don't succeed in a protective order while your divorce is pending in the court, it can look like you were trying to almost game the system in a sense. And so we have to provide that advice, and it's very uncomfortable. But I think on this is a cultural shift of, and a law shift of what does it take to be able to get protection from someone who is abusive before it gets so bad that there is no point to the protection at that point.
1: What about if there are guns in the house? How does that impact the separation?
2: Oftentimes when we are separating, when parties are separating and we're working with them, that is one of the first questions we ask. Are there guns? What can be done? Sometimes, again, as we obviously know with protective orders, those guns have to be turned over to the government while mm-hmm. the pendency of that protective order exists. However, we often work with opposing counsel to, and most people do agree that guns should be stored properly, it should be removed from the home, should have locks that, again, allow for safety to the children. And when there is an issue of alleged domestic violence or domestic violence, the court system will address that. The court, short of a protective order,

0: finds it very difficult to require parties to not own guns. It is a constitutional right. So, but when there are protective orders, that is the way that the system allows to safety to the victim to remove the guns from the person under whom the protective order is filed.
1: Someone can lie about a gun though, right?
0: Correct. Correct. Absolutely. It is unfortunate that people do lie about ownership of guns.
2: But if the victim is aware of the guns and that's reported to the court, there are, I believe the court can, the police can take measures to go and retrieve those guns if they believe that those guns exist. They can go into the house and if the victim knows where they are, they can go with the police to get them.
0: If a victim has a protective order and they suspect that there are weapons, you can reach out to the police and the police will follow up. And again, I would believe it is, and I can check, I don't practice criminal law, but I believe it's a violation of the protective order to own and possess weapons when the protective order is in place. Thus, if they are prosecuted, it is a minimum of a year incarceration. So a pretty stiff penalty for lying about ownership and possession of the weapon.
1: We're going to take a quick pause here to remind our listeners that if any part of today's conversation makes them feel some kind of way, they can call the Domestic and Sexual Violence 24-hour hotline at 703-360-7273. Danger assessment. What is that?
0: Vanessa, I feel like this is a good... Yeah, you lead
3: off. Yeah, happy to jump in. Yeah, so the danger assessment is a tool and a calendar that was developed by Dr. Jackie Campbell that helps identify risk factors that are associated with increased risk of homicide in violent relationships. So the danger assessment is a 20 question yes or no tool that is paired with a calendar to be able to document the frequency and intensity and dates of abusive incidents with a partner or an ex-partner. There is, it is a scored tool. There's a rating scale and the scores are weighted based on specific answers to the questions. But it is a tool that we can use to help identify the potential lethality within a relationship. It's a tool that we can use around safety planning. And it can be a very striking conversation to be able to have with someone who may or may not have identified their situation as you know, labeled their experience as I'm a victim of domestic violence.
1: Mm-hmm.
3: Because there can be some very frank questions in there that can feel kind of confrontational.
1: Such as, you don't have to give me all 20, but give me some of the questions that are on this list.
3: So there are questions about sexual abuse. Has there been sexual abuse in the relationship? There are questions about firearms in the home and access to firearms. And we know that presence of firearms in the home in a dangerous relationship increases the likelihood that someone could be killed by 5 times.
1: Mm-hmm.
3: Okay. So that is something that we really need to consider. Other questions include questions about jealousy and possessiveness. Is the partner or ex-partner, are they jealous? Are they possessive of you? Do they isolate you socially? There are questions about threats of harm. So threats of harm to animals and pets within the home. Threats to harm elderly family members or other persons that you may care about. Is the person who's causing harm, are they alcoholic? Are they a problem drinker? Questions like that are able to, you know, really get at the crux of the relationship, that all of these components together really help us understand the danger level.
1: So do you need to answer yes to all 20, or is there a certain number that if you say yes to 5, you're at an increased risk? How does that work?
3: So the danger assessment, the rating scales are weighted. So the score depends on the yes or no to the particular question that's being asked. So
1: okay.
3: It's not if you answer yes to all 20, your score is a 20. because some of the questions are weighted heavier than others. So the outcome of that score is dependent on the components of the yeses in the question.
1: Okay. And then high-risk teams. How does the danger assessment and high-risk teams, what are high-risk teams, first of all? And how does the danger assessment and these teams work together to prevent domestic violence?
3: When you speak about high-risk teams, Kendra, are you speaking about the law enforcement response with social service response?
1: Yes. Yes.
3: Okay. Okay. So I know that these tools can be used not only for law enforcement and social work response to be able to help evaluate the mm-hmm. risk and the lethality in these situations. We know that this is a fairly new process within the county to be able to deploy social service professionals to also be able to respond in crisis. You know, we have connections through law enforcement as well to be able to help individuals get connected to advocacy. But I think at the time, it's to be able to help individuals understand the impact of the abuse that they've experienced, the options that are available to them, and how to get connected to services so that there are options to be able to safety plan. We can talk with them about, you know, filing for protective orders. We can talk with them about accessing safe shelter. It's kind of a launching point. So it's a conversation to be able to respond and intervene to find out if a crime has been committed, is there a warrant that needs to be issued? Is there an arrest? But also have a conversation with the victim to help them understand and bring some clarity to the risk of their situation and prompt them and encourage them to be able to access supports if that's something they're interested in.
1: Okay. So we do danger assessments in Fairfax, but I just realized that, or just found out that this is not standard practice everywhere. Why is it not standard practice, the danger assessment process?
3: Well, I know for us in advocacy, we utilize the danger assessment when we have time to be able to move through this. We also utilize the lethality assessment, which is a shorter version that sometimes can get at the crux of dangerous and high lethality, high risk situations. One of the components may just be knowledge and awareness of the danger assessment. There is a training and a test that individuals go through. There's a process, there's a training and then a test to be able to administer the danger assessment. And then to be able to use and practice the tool in addition to the calendar. So those two components really do come together. It may be, you know, we need to increase knowledge around this, the availability of the tool and the utilization of the tool. It may just be, I'm not sure I know how to use that. It may also be a question of, okay, if I learn how to use the tool and I have someone with me and they've worked on the calendar, what do I do next? So it may be a conversation of, if I do this, if I ask the questions, I may not feel equipped to be able to support after we have this assessment. So maybe mm-hmm. that's another conversation.
1: Mm-hmm.
3: Another component of this, it's the then what?
1: Yeah.
3: And that's where we need to do some more work in coordinating, I think.
1: Yeah. I asked this question because I just read an article that talked about, who else should be using danger assessments. It shouldn't just be the domestic and sexual violence organizations.
3: Right.
1: It should be, you know, school guidance counselors, pastors at churches, you know, therapists.
2: Divorce attorneys.
1: I was about to say that. So how would you guys use it, or how do you guys use it?
0: So I actually had not heard of the danger assessment. I had to look it up when we were talking before. And the reality is that while we are not asking or using that tool, mm-hmm. we are asking very similar questions. And I would imagine there are a variety of fields which touch on the family dynamic and separation, divorce, family abuse, when the family's intact, therapists, counselors, many of us touch on all of these issues.
1: Mm-hmm.
0: What I found to be interesting about what Vanessa was talking about is that many of our clients come to us not realizing the severity of their abuse mm-hmm. and having to walk them through and walk them down that path to ask the questions about the sexual abuse. And the danger assessment, when I looked it up, the questions weren't just like, have you been sexually abused? Because many people don't realize that they have. Have you been coerced? Have you been forced? And sometimes, whether it's cultural, whether it's familial, like growing up, the family dynamics, they don't realize that that shouldn't happen. They don't realize that they have a choice in this. And it's the long road to discussing with them that this isn't how things should happen. You deserve safety. You deserve peace. And by asking these questions in our consultations, and when we begin working with clients, we can kind of peel back the layers to show that, one, there is help that's needed, and mm-hmm. then the options to get them that help. Oftentimes, we are referring to therapists. We are, again, referring to victim witness advocates. We are referring to resources to get them out of the house sooner. We are asking that they make those connections with family where they may not have been honest in the past about the severity of the abuse. They need to lean on those family resources, and we're walking them down that path and with those resources as we also try to provide them the peace that they need moving forward through the divorce process.
1: So a lot of it is more education, more awareness, more information, so that people are aware of what the severity of what they're going through or the possible dangers.
0: I think a lot of it is also self-preservation within the family unit. If victims of the abuse oftentimes have to ignore what they're going through and minimize what they're going through in order to make it through. Mm-hmm. And it's not my job to be like, holy smokes, can you believe what you've been through? It's my job to provide them, again, a shoulder to lean on as much as possible, but also to get them the resources like Vanessa and other people who are far better trained in these assessments, in these conversations, to be able to help walk them down that path. But also, I think it's important to validate their experiences, whether they realize that these are their experiences or not, whether they can label it abuse. I don't need to label it. I just need to say, this shouldn't have happened. And using the danger assessment or any of those type of questions. And most divorce attorneys do have some sort of assessment for danger. Mm-hmm. That we talk about often with our clients. And you can pick up on it relatively quickly in your consultation that there are underlying issues percolating that you really have to get to. And you can kind of drill down on that to the comfort level of the potential client in that opening conversation.
1: Okay. I'm going to get final thoughts, takeaways that you want our listeners to get from today's, to take away from today's conversation. Vanessa, I'm going to start with you. I want all three of you to answer. Vanessa, I'm going to start with you.
3: Takeaway. I love having the opportunity to have the space with the attorneys today. If there are any clients that you're meeting with that you are having these conversations with, please refer them to us, to our hotline, to our advocacy services so that they can get the support that they need. If you know anyone who may be impacted, have them call our hotline. We want to be able to help with them.
0: I've also enjoyed this conversation. Our office regularly handles, and I used to work with Legal Aid of Hampton Roads and did protective orders every morning. It is an area of law that we commonly have to practice as domestic relations attorneys. But my takeaway from this is there are resources available and being able to assist our clients with that. From our perspective as a divorce attorneys, it may be unfortunate, but there is a nuanced conversation to have when there isn't physical abuse that pre-exists and the parties are separating. Having to have the global conversation of how to address safety now while also preserving assets, preserving employment for support, especially if you're the non-earning income spouse, and making sure that the children's custody can be addressed in a way where your allegations aren't weaponized against you, and just creating the correct path forward to address all of the concerns globally is a hard conversation to have. But first and foremost, we want our clients to be safe. And that is where in almost all situations, the need for a protective order, if it's needed, we're going to help you get it.
2: Yeah, my takeaway is just that I do think that the danger assessment could be useful to our practice, and helping our clients to drill down into those issues a little and give us more clarity on where to advise them, such as if we're serving the complaint for divorce, where should our client be home, or should they maybe make plans to stay with a relative during that time? That there are safety planning tools that we do talk about with our clients, and that talking through these strategies with your attorney, who can also give you resources and access to and tell you about resources to other things, is helpful. And that we're all, we do want to, that we do hear our clients, and that we do hear people when they tell us their stories, and we do what we can within the confines of our roles to get them the help that they need.
1: Okay. That'll do it for today. And that'll do it for this episode of Unscripted, Conversations about Sexual and Domestic Violence. Thanks for listening, and thanks to Vanessa, Stephanie, and Allison for joining us and sharing their expertise. 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
5: It's 2:28.
6: It's 69 degrees.
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8: 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Projects completed in Fairfax County within the last 5 years, since January 1, 2021, are eligible for submission. 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
11: 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From the Fairfax County Consumer Affairs Branch, today's topic, flood vehicles. Beware of flood vehicles if you are going to be in the market for a vehicle after a hurricane or other major storm event. Vehicles damaged by floodwaters are often reconditioned and disguised as ordinary used vehicles, with titles washed to hide the vehicle's soggy history. Most flood vehicles exhibit electrical and mechanical problems that may be difficult to remedy. Flood vehicles that would have been branded as salvage in Virginia may be titled in another state that permits a lower-valued vehicle to be retitled and returned to the road. Once the vehicle's title has been washed, the vehicle will be brought into Virginia to be sold. Other flood vehicles will turn up on internet sites, at local auto auctions, or on the lots of unscrupulous used vehicle dealers. How to detect a flood vehicle?
5: Is the price too good to be true? Ask the seller for the vehicle's title history and compare that with a purchased vehicle history report. Did the vehicle come from an area that was hit by flooding? Was the car's title transferred shortly afterwards? The small fee you pay for the vehicle history report may save you thousands in repairs and many hours of aggravation. Inspect the engine compartment, starter motor, power steering pump, relays, and alternator for signs of silt, mud, or rust. Today's vehicles have a myriad of onboard computer systems. Check under the dashboard for unpainted screws, shiny new bolts, or new trim that would indicate replacement. If water invades the dashboard, the vehicle is considered totaled by insurers. Look under the carpets to see if they are wet, rusty, or muddy. Check around the door panels and in the spare tire well for signs of silt, mud, or rust. Does the upholstery smell of mildew? Do you detect a strong scent of air fresheners in the vehicle? Pull seat belts all the way out to look for hidden rust or mildew from moisture. Are the seat mountings or springs under the seats rusted? Is there evidence that the mounting screws have been removed? In order to dry out seats, they must be removed from the vehicle. Look for signs of overspray from paint in the doors, under the hood, and around the window seals and lights. Check the lights. Watermarks may still be visible on the lens or reflectors. Look at the undercarriage. Newer vehicles should not have excessive rust or flaking metal. As with any used vehicle purchase, take the vehicle to a reputable mechanic to be thoroughly checked out before you buy it. If you're buying the vehicle from a dealer, ask for a 6-month parts and labor warranty on the drivetrain, engine, transmission, and axles. 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
6: It's 69 degrees.
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17: From the National Weather Service, here's the latest weather conditions and forecast.
20: Here is your weather forecast on this Tuesday morning. It is currently 71 with zero wind and clear. Later this morning, sunshine and 81 with a wind out of the south-southwest at 3 miles per hour. For the afternoon and evening, mostly sunshine with a gentle breeze and a high near 89. Tomorrow, a wind 3 to 7 miles per hour, sunny and a high around 96. For Thursday, sunshine and a high of 99. About the same with a temperature of 101 and possible thunderstorms Friday. 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
22: 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Coming up, learn about the area's largest solar project, how to retire your U.S. flag, and school property usage when school is out for summer. Links to topics mentioned in this podcast can be found online at fairfaxcounty.gov. After years of remaining empty, some 37 acres of rolling hills at the I-95 landfill complex in Lorton are again serving a purpose. The area's largest solar project has enabled the county to repurpose or land recycle the property and convert it into productive energy infrastructure, expand the local energy supply, and help meet growing regional energy demand. The project, the first on a closed landfill in Virginia, also creates a model for future clean energy projects on county property. The solar farm was developed through a partnership between the Department of Public Works and Environmental Services Solid Waste Management Program, Office of Environmental and Energy Coordination, the Office of the County Attorney, the Department of Procurement and Material Management, and Madison Energy Infrastructure. The 5.0-megawatt solar array is expected to generate 5% of all electricity used in county government facilities, or enough energy to power 1,000 homes annually. Developed under a 30-year power purchase agreement, the system is expected to deliver approximately $12 million in savings to the county while reducing carbon emissions by an estimated 136,000 metric tons. In addition to savings for the county government, the project also could mean savings for county residents. Under the Solar Freedom Act, which focuses on renewable energy, residents and businesses can purchase electricity from renewable sources, such as solar energy. Residents can also invest in solar energy through the county's Going Solar program. News Center has more. Visit fairfaxcounty.gov/news. Did you know the average outdoor flag lasts only about 90 days? The ever-changing weather and the blasting rays of the sun will inevitably result in a worn-out flag. The United States has a set of laws pertaining to disposal known as the United States Flag Code, or retiring the flag. If you have an American flag like this, you can properly dispose of it at a few county government locations. When you walk into the lobby of the Government Center, 12,000 Government Center Parkway, Fairfax, you'll see a flag disposal box located near the main information desk. The American Legion will collect flags and conduct a flag retirement ceremony at its site. Flag disposal boxes are also located at the I-66 transfer station and I-95 landfill complex and are available during residential hours. The American Legion will collect flags and conduct a flag retirement ceremony at its site. All Fairfax County police stations accept American flags, and they are collected twice a year by the Police Honor Guard for proper disposal. You can also bury a flag in the ground in a well-constructed container to keep it protected. In the U.S. Flag Code, it states the cloth should not come in contact with the ground or dirt. Fold it properly and place it in the box. News Center has more information on how to properly dispose of the American flag. Visit fairfaxcounty.gov/news. 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In addition to all possibilities at our parks and other places to enjoy summer, our Fairfax County Public Schools also welcome you. 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
23: It's 69 degrees.
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25: Flash flooding kills more people in the U.S. each year than tornadoes, hurricanes, or lightning. And it's getting worse. Warmer air holds more moisture, which means heavier downpours. Combine that with dried out soil that can't absorb water fast enough, and you get flash floods in places that never had them before. 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
13: Started as any other day. I didn't think it was going to be as bad as it was. You never know what can happen. Unforgettable. There was heavy rain to the point where you couldn't even see.
4: Oh, you could hear stuff around you being smashed and crashed. Huge things that you would think would never move. And they were being thrown around like it was a toy. It was devastating. The power of the water, it'll eat you up in a second.
13: The most frightening moment would be the concern that you have for your children, making sure that they were okay.
5: We didn't know what to do. It was terrifying.
13: We were actually without power for 4 weeks. It was the whole town of Scotch Plains without power. It became too cold where we couldn't even stay in the house.
5: We were freezing cold and we would sleep in the car.
13: With the heat on, shut it off once the car got warm enough. That's how we were able to fall asleep.
8: You couldn't really ignore what was going on around you. You really just see how much everyone cared for each other in this community.
4: The dangers of Mother Nature, you don't know where it's going to hit or how it's going
13: to
4: hit.
13: So you just have to prepare yourself mentally. Being that you don't know the outcome, you could be prepared for whatever does happen.
10: We had an EF5 tornado, as devastating as they come.
11: You can't go back to who you were when you experienced such a trauma. It changes you fundamentally as a person. Because I'd never seen a tornado, it never occurred to me that this big, massive thing with no definitive boundaries was a tornado. And so it ran down into the shelter and locked it. We had not even been down there a minute. You could hear people screaming. It just sounds like this really loud train coming through.
10: I had a damaged path that was a half mile wide. And within that half mile, it was total destruction. There was very little left.
11: With an autistic child, the most we can do is prepare the best we can, educate ourselves, and have faith. The worst part for us was that my daughter's asthmatic, and in all the panic, she was having a really bad asthma attack. I didn't have any way to get my daughter a breathing treatment. You think, I'll pack a bag and keep it by the door. It never occurs to you you're not going to have that 5 to 10 minutes to go grab the bag. We were left with 3 cans of green beans, 2 diapers, and a bottle of water about like this.
10: People sometimes don't take action because they have decided that it's not going to happen to me. People in our city have learned that it does happen, and it can happen to us. When people receive warning, they need to take action.
26: At one point, we drove underneath the smoke, and the smoke was blocking out the sun, and you could see just giant cloud of smoke just rapidly approaching our home. I knew that was not a good sign. My dad said, the house burned down, everything is lost. I saw this as a definite end to my childhood.
27: For the average person, the sensation that they're going to experience during a fire is often overwhelming. Their eyes begin to burn. Their heart rate increases. The trees around their homes begin to catch fire. Parts of their homes begin to melt. They begin to panic.
26: It was monstrous. For my family, it was, how do we rebuild everything that we've lost? How do we find normalcy again? And how do we make somewhere else our home?
27: Personal preparedness, not just for a wildfire, a tornado, or an earthquake, but to be prepared for 24, 48, and 72 hours on your own is really vital throughout the country. Natural disasters occur. That's just the way of life. If you haven't been affected, you will.
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6: Our Fairfax Alert story? 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
6: Okay, our plans were in place. Our bags were packed. We were good to go.
7: All right. He was much better than the first time.
6: I mapped out every possible route to the hospital, from home, from work. I timed them. I ranked them.
7: He created a dossier.
6: I created a dossier. I thought of everything.
7: Honey. I got it.
6: Focus on your breathing.
7: Oh. I got it. Oh. Do you have the baby seat?
6: The baby seat. All right, time for us to go give birth to this baby.
7: Us?
6: Now what? It was a traffic alert text from Fairfax Alerts.
7: Fairfax Alerts let us know that our main route was experiencing heavier than normal delays.
6: So I was able to jump into action. We're gonna have to take Route C. Thanks to Fairfax Alerts, we chose Route C, and we experienced no delays in getting to the hospital. We got there just in time. I'm just glad that I thought to sign us up for Fairfax Alerts.
7: Me too. If not, Olivia might have been born on the Beltway.
6: Which I was also prepared to handle.
7: Yeah, well, thank you, Fairfax Alerts.
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23: It's 69 degrees.
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12: Summer in Northern Virginia brings heat and humidity that can be dangerous for animals, especially dogs. Pets can overheat quickly, and they can't tell you when they're struggling. Never leave a pet in a parked vehicle. On an 80-degree day, the inside of a car can reach 99 degrees in just 10 minutes. Cracking a window doesn't help. 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
16: From nuisance to disaster, flooding is one of Fairfax County's most common hazards. Low-lying areas of the county are the most vulnerable to flooding, but all residents should be prepared for a flood. Sign up for Fairfax Alerts and stay on top of any situation with up-to-the-minute information on severe weather, informing you of a flood watch or flood warning. A flood watch means there is a possibility of flooding or flash flooding in your area. A flood warning means a flood is occurring or will soon. If advised to evacuate, do so immediately. Follow Fairfax Alerts and local media and keep aware of the evolving situation. If you see floodwaters rising, move to higher ground immediately. Stay away from floodwaters and related hazards, like downed power lines. Do not drive through flooded roads. Even if the water appears shallow, turn around, don't drown. Return home only when local officials say it's safe, even if floodwaters have receded. Get rid of anything that has been wet for more than 48 hours. These items will remain a source of harmful mold growth. Finally, when the dust has settled, take a look at your response. What will you do differently if there is a next time? Go to the Department of Emergency Management and Security's webpage for more ways to be ready for common local hazards. And breathe easier the next time it storms.
0: 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Many mobile devices will now bring you wireless emergency alerts, real-time information directly from local sources you know and trust. 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
18: Fairfax County's Riverfront Park has floodplains and forests, ponds, streams, and meadows bordering the Potomac River. And it's that location along the river that makes Riverbend Park a very special place.
19: The park is on a large bend in the Potomac River. It's part of the Potomac Gorge, one of the rarest ecosystems on the East Coast. When you visit, you will see globally rare plants and animals among the park's 418 acres. The river brings pieces of nature, seeds, and soil from the Appalachian Mountains. They settle where the river bends, and as a result, at Riverbend, you'll see an unusual diversity of plant life that early American Indians saw.
18: People have been here a long time. Native Americans hunted on this land and traded and traveled along this waterway for more than 12,000 summers and winters.
19: At Riverbend, you can watch the seasons change. Wildflowers like bluebells and trout lilies in the spring. Migratory birds in the summer. Sycamores and maples exploding in color in the fall. Turkeys on an acorn search and bald eagles hunting over the river in the winter.
18: The 2.5-mile Potomac Heritage Trail is a great connection to Great Falls Park or to Northern Virginia Regional Parkland. Check with staff for trail information. Some trails are easy, some are challenging, some appropriate for equestrians, and some for mountain bikes.
19: Fishing at the park is excellent from shore or a boat, especially for smallmouth bass. There's a public boat launch and a marina in the park. This is kayak, canoe, and rowboat water, often shallow and rocky. The park has boat rentals from May through October. Staff can give you the latest updates on river levels, boating conditions, and fishing information.
18: Park facilities include picnic tables and a pavilion that's available spring, summer, and fall on a first-come, first-served basis. The park has a picnic shelter. It's available by reservation. The number to call is 703-324-8732.
19: There's no swimming. It's prohibited. There's current that can be potentially dangerous. Park hours are posted at the site. The gate is locked at closing time.
18: Among the park's excellent events are sky watching programs that take advantage of the park's remote location. Two buildings at the park host programs. The Nature Center at 8814 Jeffrey Road is open only for scheduled programs, groups, and appointments. For information, call 703-759-9018.
19: The other main building is the Visitor Center at 8700 Potomac Hill Street. That's right by the launch ramp near the picnic area, and it's the main gathering spot in the park. The Visitor Center has live animals, seasonal exhibits, a nature library, a naturalist on duty during open hours, and a small snack bar and gift shop. click on the visitor center link on the website for more about the building.
18: On the Riverbend website, you'll find a link to natural attractions. That link includes a checklist of birds seen at the site. The trails link has details about some of the hiking in the park, including stroller hikes, short hikes, and jaunts of over a mile. The river link fills you in on what the Potomac offers and what precautions to take. The program's events link has the what to do with the park information. Click on the directions link for the roads to Riverbend. There are narrow winding roads on the way to the park, so drive carefully and we'll see you soon at Riverbend Park.
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2: It's 302.
23: It's 69 degrees.
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5: 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County staff review submissions in the order they are received. Residents are strongly encouraged to call 703-222-0801 or email ldsbuildingpermits@fairfaxcounty.gov before submitting an application to make sure their project qualifies. Projects that may be eligible include one-story additions, 500 square feet or smaller, decks, finished basements, retaining walls up to 4 feet tall. Segmented walls and tiered retaining walls are not eligible. Garages, 500 square feet or smaller. Sheds, 500 square feet or smaller. Single-story sheds, 256 square feet or smaller, do not need a permit. Minor interior changes, swimming pools, solar panels, truss shop drawings. 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
20: 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A recent Federal Communications Commission's FCC survey indicated that 30 million Americans, 1 in 6 mobile phone users, have experienced bill shock, a sudden and unexpected increase in monthly phone bills that is not caused by a change in service plans. Unfortunately, mobile service providers don't always provide consumers with the tools needed to monitor and control their usage, or give them complete information concerning the tools that are available. Mobile devices have become more and more complex, and consumers have had to navigate more complex plans, choices, and bills. Some consumers complain to the FCC, and their database of consumer complaints gives a window on the types of bill shock consumers experience. Several causes that account for large numbers of consumer complaints are international roaming charges that consumers run up without realizing it, which can add up to thousands of dollars; charges that accrue when consumers exceed the limits on their voice, text, or data plans and begin accumulating high charges at a per-minute rate; unexpected charges when a phone is used with Wi-Fi in airplane mode; charges for mandatory data plans that are included with new phones and plans without the consumer being aware. taxes and other fees of which consumers are not aware. Confusion about promotional rates, plans, and billing, including unclear or inconsistent guidance from salespeople and customer service representatives. The FCC recommends these strategies to avoid bill shock. Understand your calling pattern for making voice calls and ask your carrier for a plan that would best be suited for your kind of use. If you are an infrequent phone user, consider a prepaid plan. Since you prepay for all your minutes, these plans make it impossible to go over your set limit. Understand what your roaming charges are and where you will incur them. Understand your options for data and text plans. Before traveling abroad, you should contact your provider to learn about the wireless charges that may be applicable while abroad.

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4: It's 3:10.
5: It's 69 degrees.
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6: The Department of Land Development Services is making it faster and easier for businesses to invest in Fairfax County. LDS has made processing changes and reallocated staffing resources to speed up its commercial fast-track building plan reviews, reducing the review time from 13 business days to 2 to 3 business days. The goal is simple: help businesses move their projects forward without long delays. This is following the success of the department's residential fast-track program, which recently helped residents see a reduced review time from 5 business days to 1. In addition to the commercial fast-track program, as part of our ongoing commitment to enhance service delivery and streamline the review process in support of the county's economic development goals, Land Development Services has implemented tiered building plan review timelines based on project complexity for commercial projects. This new approach is designed to better align review timelines with the scope and complexity of each project, helping customers receive approvals more quickly. Under the enhanced process, many large-scale commercial alterations that are straightforward and less complex may now qualify for review within 14 business days, significantly reducing the previous standard review time frame of 39 business days. More complex commercial and multifamily residential projects will continue to follow the standard 39 business day review process. This change provides greater predictability, improved service, and faster turnaround times for eligible projects, helping customers move their projects forward more efficiently. For questions, contact staff by phone at 703-222-0801, option 2, or by email at ldsbuildingpermits@fairfaxcounty.gov.
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2: 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I'm your host, Jim Person, and today I'm chatting with Tina Mraz, Program and Educational Services Director with the Fairfax County Public Library, and she's here to tell us about something fun that the library's got going on, which I guess they always have something fun going on, but it's the Summer Reading Adventure, which started earlier. It's started June 17th and runs through August 19th. Thanks for being here. Welcome to the podcast.
3: Oh, thank you so much, Jim.
2: Absolutely. Looking forward to conversation about books and reading, making it fun, summer adventure. Before we get into the subject matter at hand, let's talk about the library for a minute. I'll just kind of wide open. Whatever you want to tell us about Fairfax County Public Library.
3: Fairfax County Public Library has 23 branches all throughout Fairfax County. At the Government Center, we have a special library called Access Services for customers with visual disabilities. And also, a little known fact, you can use their services for students who have learning disabilities. And the library is more than just books. We have lots of wonderful programs for all ages, from story times for the little ones to STEAM programming for school-age kids, job and educational services. And on our website, we have wonderful databases to help you learn languages, get special skills, and so, so much more.
2: Everything.
3: Yes. It's not your old stuffy library.
2: Right, right. Okay. So 23 branches?
3: Yes.
2: Wow. Okay. So pretty much every part of the county is covered.
3: Yes, we do try and cover everyone. Right. If you have one in your neighborhood, I'm sure.
2: Yeah. And I think an important part, it's all free.
3: Absolutely.
2: Most things free or everything free?
3: Yeah, everything's free. I mean, if you lose a book, we're going to ask you to pay the replacement cost. But, you know, we don't have fines anymore, which is wonderful. And to get a library card is absolutely free. You just have to be a Fairfax County resident or a resident of one of our surrounding localities, and you can get a reciprocal card.
2: Oh, cool. All right. Well, a lot of fun stuff always happening at the Fairfax County Public Library. We're in summer now, obviously, so let's talk about a program that you guys have going on. It's called the Summer Reading Adventure, and correct me if I'm wrong, I thought it started out as like a kids only. Is that right?
3: That's correct. It did start off as, you know, just a reading program for the children to help prevent that summer slide when, you know, they're out of school and they lose some of those reading skills that they worked so hard for during the school year. And the program was created to kind of keep those skills up so that they're reading or doing reading related activities. And over the years, we realized this should be something that the entire family should be a part of. We wanted to get adults involved, and it's been an astounding success. Sometimes you see more adult readers than the teens, which we really want to get more of those teens reading. But yes, it was great adding the adults to the program.
2: Okay. So when you hear Summer Reading Adventure, it's not just for kids anymore. Kids, teens, adults, anybody of any age.
3: Yep. All ages are welcome. We want everybody reading. We want to foster that love of reading and the library.
2: All right. You mentioned summer slump specifically for kids in school. How do you design the program so it really does feel like fun instead of like extra schoolwork during summertime?
3: Yes. So what we do is all of the children and adults can either read any book that they want. So there's, for each age group, there's a different number of activities or goals to meet. So you can read a set number of books or listen to books, because that is also a part of reading.
4: Wait a minute. You can listen to books. You don't have to physically read it.
3: You don't have to physically read a book. Oh. You can listen to an audiobook.
4: Always.
3: That counts. That's
4: I love audiobooks.
3: So do I. I'm listening to an audiobook constantly. So you can read any number of books. There's no list. We want to make it fun, so you can read any book you want. For the older kids, we know their books are a little bit longer, so we don't want to make it stressful, say, to them to have to read 10 books and they're reading a 500-page book. You know, that would be tough. So you can also read for time. So you can do 20 to 30-minute reading sessions, depending on the age. And we also have fun activities that are a part of the adventure, or you can do a combination of all three. So you can read a book one day, or you can read for 30 minutes. And when you're doing that reading for 30 minutes, it could be the newspaper. It could be a magazine. We just want you reading.
4: Reading is the end goal.
3: Absolutely.
4: No matter what you read. Interesting. You talked about reading as the goal, and a lot of, you know, especially kids, teens, seems like they always have their face in their phone, you know, looking at screens and watching videos and reels or shorts or TikToks or whatever the kids call it nowadays. Why do you think families specifically may be so hungry for a reading challenge?
3: To get them off of those screens and just to get that old-fashioned love of books, and even if it's not your traditional book, just graphic novels is a gateway for some of those kids that are into the screens all of the time. So getting them into the library, learning the other resources, but we really want them to kind of take that time away from the screens and appreciate the books, and not in a stuffy kind of setting where it's you have to read Pride and Prejudice. We want them to come to the program, and sometimes it's forced. You know, mom says you have to do the summer reading program. I was that mom who was like, okay, I know you don't like to read, but we're going to do the summer reading adventure. So it's like having a kid like that, going in, talking to the librarian, getting recommendations for books, and tying it into some of that stuff that they're watching on their phones to get them interested in something besides the phone, and then bringing that interest over to books.
4: Right. Well, you can still use your phone and listen to an audiobook.
3: Yep, you can use it for that. You can even use it for an ebook.
4: Oh, okay.
3: Yeah.
4: Which is available at the library.
3: Absolutely, and 100% free.
4: Yeah. I listen to a lot of podcasts. Does that count as well, or is it just audiobooks and ebooks?
3: Just audiobooks and ebooks. Yes.
4: Push it too much.
3: Yeah, don't want to push too far.
4: All right. Interesting theme this year. I think you guys always have a theme, but it's Unearth a Story, which is all about dinosaurs and archaeology. How do you or your team pick that theme and all the themes? Is there a rhyme or reason for that?
3: Yes. So the Library of Virginia works with the Collaborative Library. Oh my goodness, it's CSLP, and I can never remember what the acronym stands for.
4: Cat always get your tongue at least once on a podcast. Yeah,
3: absolutely, but it's a group of librarians that come up with these themes each year. And so as a member of that group, we used whatever they select. So this year was a great one. So we're really excited about the whole dinosaur archaeology theme. But yes, it does come from a source outside of the library.
4: Okay. Well, it seems like dinosaurs would be a fun thing for the kids, and archaeology maybe more for the adults.
3: Yeah, absolutely. So there's always a little bit of a tie-in for everyone in the themes.
4: Yeah. Yeah, I know it's a broad theme, but statewide.
3: Yes.
4: You mentioned the group, so I assume it's broader than just Fairfax County.
3: Oh, absolutely. It's nationwide.
4: Okay. Nationwide theme. How do you all tailor that and try to make it fun for each branch or each library location? Is there something different that you're trying to do?
3: Yeah, so we take the general theme and then we look for events or performers that kind of tie into that theme. So every year we have special events throughout the summer. So we looked for special dinosaur performances, archaeology. We're partnering with the parks on some escape room events at the library, which is really cool. And then each individual branch, they go all out every year with these themes. So they decorate the branches. They have different little finisher tags that they put on the walls for the kids to write their names on. So we take that broad theme and then everyone kind of distills it in to what matches for their branch.
4: Yeah. All right. Sounds awesome. We are on the County Conversation Podcast talking with Tina Mraz, Program and Educational Service Director with Fairfax County's Public Library. And we're talking about the library's summer reading adventure, which, as a reminder, it's not just for kids. It's for everybody. Great chance for you to get involved and do some reading over the summer. And you don't have to read. You can listen to an audiobook, and that counts. What is it about the summer reading challenge for you, for the library staff, that gets you excited about the program?
3: It's the kids coming in. So a lot of our librarians go into the schools in May and they do book talks for the students. And just to get them excited about the summer, wet their whistle with some of these great books that we've selected as, you know, our little stashes for the kids. And when they come in and they remember that you came to your, to their school, and it's like, hey, you visited my class and you shared the book about the ghost. That gets us all really excited. And to see the kids in the stacks, pulling books off the shelves, that really gets us going. And connecting the kids with books when they're asking for suggestions, that's really exciting for us.
4: Cool. So over the years, has this program helped change or define, or has the library's thought process on reading changed or redefined as what counts as reading, either because of this challenge or before this challenge? I mean, talk to me a little bit about that, because you talked about this challenge that you don't have to read, you can listen to an audiobook. So that's not really air quote reading. So talk to me about the viewpoint of reading from the library standpoint of view.
3: Yes. So over the years, you know, the audiobook industry's expanded. We've gotten the ebooks in, and children and adults are getting the same value from listening to the books or having an ebook as they would from actually reading the book. And it appeals to different people. I'm a big audiobook listener and I like ebooks. So over the years, you know, we've seen how our customers have come to embrace reading in these different formats. Mm-hmm. And as we've seen that, we wanted to go with the trend and have this for the customers in a way that they want to engage with it.
4: Right. Well, technology nowadays, you might as well use it.
3: Exactly.
4: Right. So speaking of technology, that was a great segue, if I do pat myself on the back. Talk to me a little bit about technology with the summer reading adventure. There's an app that I think you guys can, or the readers can, track their progress. So talk to me about technology versus paper.
3: Yes. So we give our customers two options for participating in the challenge. So we have an online platform called Beanstat, and it's an interesting way to log reading. It's almost gamified. So as you read a book or do a timed reading session or an activity, once you complete it, you earn a badge. So you're collecting these badges as you're working through the adventure. It's also a really nice platform as well, because you can translate the site into different languages, which is nice. So the paper we only have in Spanish, Arabic, and Korean. But then when you're doing the challenge online, the site allows you to translate it into dozens of languages, which is wonderful.
4: Yeah. Well, I think there's last count, I don't know how many we're up to now, but like well over 100 languages, I think, spoken in Fairfax County, and that's probably low, so.
3: Yeah, definitely a low count, and it would be impossible to have all of those in paper, so having that online platform is great.
4: What kind of challenges from staff perspective does that present for y'all? Because we're going to get into prizes in a minute, which I understand that those are the fun part of it. But like with paper and Beanstack app, tabulating results, I mean, what kind of logistical challenges are we talking?
3: It's actually wonderful. So Beanstack has a way for us to log offline readers. So if you complete the challenge on paper, when you bring it in, we'll enter the information into Beanstack. And then it counts you as a reader. So it's giving us more accurate statistics than we've ever had in years. So instead of a challenge, it's been a positive having it as our virtual platform.
4: Okay. All right. Very good. Prizes. I mentioned prizes.
3: Yes. Yeah. Oh, prizes. Our customers love our prizes.
4: Who doesn't love prizes?
3: Exactly. So for our youth, we have a coupon booklet filled with coupons from community sponsors. Adults get a coupon sheet with several of the same sponsors. Everyone gets a Fairfax County Park Authority coupon sheet. And then we have a very limited supply of Washington Nationals vouchers for the kids. And they're available while supplies last, but they're very popular. And on top of those things that everyone gets, we have some drawings. So for the adults, at every library branch, there's a drawing for a Fairfax Library Foundation tote bag. It's filled with gift cards and other goodies valued at $150. There's a drawing for teens. It went for a voucher to the Herndon Escape Room. And then for the younger set, we will have drawings for the Washington Spirit vouchers and a Nova Wild Family of Four Park Pass.
4: Oh, cool. Wow. A lot of prizes.
3: Yes.
4: Better get reading.
3: Yes. You definitely want to get your prizes.
4: Yeah, absolutely. It is going on now. Let's mention the end date, because this podcast is airing in June, and if people were listening in September, it's already going to be over. But talk to me about the deadline to get the reading done and your paperwork submitted.
3: Yes, so the last day of summer reading is August 19th, but we do have a grace period. We know, like, back for kids are going back to school, families are on vacation. So if you can't make it back to the library on August 19th, you can still come in for a couple of weeks after and get your prizes, which is great.
4: Yeah. Okay. All right. So a little bit of leeway there.
3: Yeah, a little bit of leeway. We don't want to be too strict.
4: No. Okay. And so fairfaxcounty.gov/library is the place to go. All the details are there.
3: Yes, that's correct. We have details about each of the adventures for the age groups. There's some special contests that are going on, all of the events, and so much more.
4: I couldn't let you leave without asking you how you define success for this year's summer reading adventure.
3: So oftentimes we think of success as a number, and don't get me wrong, we want to see it increase each year. So we always think about a 5% increase, but the real success is those kids getting books in hand or listening to books. Those audiobooks are e-readers, and see having them get those books in hand and continuing to read throughout the summer and eliminating those reading losses. That is true success to us.
4: Right. It's not continued schoolwork. It can be fun.
3: Exactly. Read those fun books that you couldn't read during the school year, like Dog Man.
4: Right. Well, I'm not familiar with that one. I might have to check that one out.
3: Yeah, it's a graphic novel. Really fun. Kids love it.
4: All right. I don't know if you, well, maybe that's a good recommendation for kids. I was going to ask you to give us some book recommendations before you leave.
3: Oh my goodness, it's so many. So let's...
4: We don't have that long.
3: Okay, I'll try and be good. So for the younger set, a picture book that I loved recently is Don't Look.
5: Don't Trust Fish is the title. Okay. And it's all about how fish are quite sneaky and they don't always follow the rules of being a fish. So it's a nonfiction title.
4: That one is because I'm curious.
5: Yeah, it's very cute. For juvenile fiction, oh my goodness. Let's see, what have I read recently? Oh, that's a toughie.
4: Would the Dogma you mentioned?
5: Would that... Dogman would work okay. for that age set. For teens, I'm reading now Young World. It is on the Capital Choices list for the year, and that is really good so far. Really, really enjoying it. And for adults, I just love a good cozy mystery. So, Chowderhouse Murder, I believe is the title, by Lee Hollis. That was a really good one that I read recently.
4: All right. Well, you've got, at least 4 or 5 books right there you can read and get your summer reading adventure underway. Final 30 seconds. What do you want our listeners taking away from our conversation about the summer reading adventure?
5: Yes, everyone get out there, participate in the summer reading adventure. Check out our website to get the details. You can get a log at your library branch. And the fun doesn't end with summer reading. We're going to be leaving summer reading in August and going right into All Fairfax Reads, which is our community read of one book where we do events surrounding that book. And this year's book is Demon Copperhead by Robert Kingsolver.
4: Okay. So it doesn't end, folks. It keeps going.
5: Absolutely.
4: All right. Tina Raz, Program and Educational Service Director with Fairfax County's Public Library. Thanks for being on the podcast today.
5: Thank you so much.
4: Absolutely enjoyed it. And again, if you want to learn more, just go to fairfaxcounty.gov/library. Thanks to Tina again for being here. 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
7: It's 3:35.
8: It's 69 degrees.
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10: A person receiving long-term care services has the right to receive individualized care. Services and activities should strive to attain or maintain a person's highest practicable physical, mental, and psychosocial well-being. Often this can be addressed in a person's initial assessment and plan of care. As each individual is assessed for services, many things should be taken into account to include their life history, strengths, functional abilities, and nutritional status. Preferences regarding food, communication, and daily routines should also be honored to enhance quality of life. Staff, family members, and the person receiving the services should work together in creating the plan to ensure all medical and non-medical issues are discussed and agreed upon. A plan of care can be updated at any time as an individual's preferences or condition changes. As a mandated program under the Older Americans Act, the Northern Virginia Long-Term Care Ombudsman Program is often called on to assist residents and consumers to advocate for their rights in order to ensure quality of care and quality of life. For more information about care planning or other nursing facility and assisted living concerns, call 703-324-5861.
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13: Welcome to The Informed Consumer, providing the latest tips and tools to assist consumers in making informed decisions from the Fairfax County Consumer Affairs Branch. Today's topic: kids and socializing online. Social networking sites, chat rooms, virtual worlds, and blogs are how teens and preteens socialize online. It's important to help your child learn how to navigate these spaces safely. Among the pitfalls that come with online socializing are sharing too much information or posting comments, photos, or videos that can damage a reputation or hurt someone's feelings. Applying real-world judgment can help minimize those risks. Remind kids that online actions have consequences. The words kids write and the images they post have consequences offline. Kids should post only what they're comfortable with others seeing. Some of your child's profile may be seen by a broader audience than you or they are comfortable with, even if privacy settings are high. Encourage your child to think about the language they use online, and to think before posting pictures and videos or altering photos posted by someone else. Employers, college admissions officers, coaches, teachers, and the police may view your child's posts. Remind kids that once they post it, they can't take it back. Even if you delete the information from a site, you have little control over older versions that may exist on other people's computers and may circulate online. Tell your kids not to impersonate someone else. Let your kids know that it's wrong to create sites, pages, or posts that seem to come from someone else, like a teacher, a classmate, or someone they made up. Tell kids to limit what they share. Help your kids understand what information should stay private. Tell your kids why it's important to keep some things about themselves, family members, and friends to themselves. Information like their social security number, street address, phone number, and family financial information, like bank account or credit card numbers, is private and should stay that way. Talk to your teens about avoiding sex talk online. Research shows that teens who don't talk about sex with strangers online are less likely to come in contact with predators. In fact, researchers have found that predators usually don't pose as children or teens. And most teens who are contacted by adults they don't know find it creepy. Teens should not hesitate to ignore or block them. Encourage online manners. Politeness counts. You teach your kids to be polite offline. Talk to them about being courteous online as well. Texting may seem fast and impersonal, yet courtesies like PLS and TY, for please and thank you, are common text terms. Tone it down. Using all caps, long rows of exclamation points, or large bolded fonts are online equivalents of yelling. Most people don't appreciate a rant. CC and reply all with care. Suggest that your kids resist the temptation to send a message to everyone on their contact list. Limit access to your kids' profiles. Use privacy settings. Many social networking sites and chat rooms have adjustable privacy settings, so you can restrict who has access to your kids' profiles. Talk to your kids about the importance of these settings and your expectations for who should be allowed to view their profile. Set high privacy preferences on your kids' chat and video chat accounts as well. Most chat programs allow parents to control whether people on their kids' contact list can see their status, including whether they are online. Some chat and email accounts allow parents to determine who can send messages to their kids and block anyone not on the list. Create a safe screen name. Encourage your kids to think about the impression that screen names can make. A good screen name won't reveal much about how old they are, where they live, or their gender. For privacy purposes, your kid's screen name should not be the same as their email addresses. Review your child's friends list. You may want to limit your children's online friends to people they actually know. Talk to kids about what they're doing online. Know what your kids are doing. Get to know the social networking sites your kids use so you understand their activities. If you're concerned about risky online behavior, you may want to search the social sites they use to see what information they're posting. Are they pretending to be someone else? 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
7: It's 345.
8: It's 69 degrees.
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16: Fentanyl continues to be the primary opioid responsible for fatal and non-fatal overdoses in the Fairfax Health District. However, locally, the percentage of fatal opioid overdoses involving fentanyl was slightly lower in 2025 compared to previous years. Recently released preliminary data for 2025 illustrates that statewide and local opioid overdose fatalities have significantly declined for the second consecutive year, consistent with national trends. In the Fairfax Health District in 2025, there were 56 opioid overdose fatalities, a 22% reduction from 72 in 2024, and a cumulative 52% reduction from the record high of 117 in 2023. Further, this is the lowest annual number of opioid overdose fatalities in the Fairfax Health District since 2015. Non-fatal opioid overdose emergency department visits in the Fairfax Health District also decreased by about 16% in 2025, with 244 visits compared to the 290 reported in 2024. While this data is encouraging, the number of individuals and families impacted by opioid overdose and opioid use disorder remains far too high, and past reductions do not guarantee future decreases. More detailed data is available on the Health Department's opioid overdose dashboard, which is updated regularly. Find the link to the dashboard and more on this story on News Center, fairfaxcounty.gov/news.
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1: 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Carbon monoxide, or CO, is a colorless, odorless, and tasteless gas. According to the Center for Disease Control and Prevention, each year more than 400 Americans die from unintentional CO poisoning not linked to fires. More than 20,000 visit the emergency room, and more than 4,000 are hospitalized. CO combines with hemoglobin in our blood and robs the blood of the oxygen our body needs. Early symptoms of exposure are similar to the flu and include headache, fatigue, nausea, and confused thinking, so victims cannot think clearly enough to get assistance. Without treatment, the victim will lose consciousness, and if no help is given, they will lose their life. Common causes of CO are defective gas or oil furnaces and water heaters, cracked chimney flues, indoor use of charcoal grills, use of a gas oven or range to warm a room, running a car in an enclosed space such as a garage, running of a portable generator inside or too close to the home, closing the fireplace damper before the fire is completely out. CO poisoning is preventable. Actions you should take to protect your family include: have a qualified technician inspect your gas furnace and appliances yearly. Never allow your car to run in an enclosed area, especially if it's a garage attached to your house. 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Never use a generator inside your home, basement, or garage, or less than 20 feet from any window, door, or vent. 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CO alarms should be located on every floor and mounted according to the manufacturer's instructions. If the alarm goes off, everyone should get out of the house at once and call the fire department by dialing 911 from a neighbor's home. Do not ventilate your house by opening doors and windows. When the fire department personnel arrive, they will obtain CO readings in different areas of your home to determine the source of the CO. Another very important point to remember is that you still need a working smoke alarm in every bedroom on every level of your home. This information is from our Fire and Rescue Department. 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
19: Huntley Meadows Park is one of the best places in the Washington metropolitan area for you to see wildlife. It's the largest non-tidal wetland remaining in Fairfax County, a rare habitat.
20: And there's a half-mile boardwalk that takes you through the heart of the wetland to see the wildlife. It's a wonderful place for photography.
19: The wetland was built by the meanderings of the Potomac River with a little help from beavers and their dams. Acre for acre, wetlands support more life than any other habitat in our region. They clean our water, and they control flooding.
20: Huntley Meadows has nearly 1,500 acres of wetlands, meadows, and forest. There are fox, deer, coyote, beaver, otter, frogs, numerous dragonflies, and it's ideal for bird lovers. Over 200 species have been identified in the park, including owls, eagles, and rails. You can settle onto a wildlife observation platform in the park, breeze along a one-mile hike bike trail, or stroll a two-mile interpretive trail system.
19: Huntley Meadows has a visitor center with an auditorium and exhibit hall. A naturalist is always available to answer your questions when the center is open. The park and trails are open dawn to dusk 365 days a year. Visitor center hours vary, so before a trip, be sure to call or check the website.
20: On the website, you'll find links to a calendar of events in the park. You'll also find information about volunteering and internships, a park map, directions, and information about the park's education programs. There are programs for preschoolers, elementary and secondary students, scouts, and the general public.
19: The park is in Alexandria's Hybla Valley. Its address is 3701 Lockheed Boulevard. It's at the intersection of Lockheed and Harrison Lane.
20: Huntley Meadows has a wide-ranging, intriguing history. The land was owned by the Mason family, became family farms, almost became a base for dirigibles, was once a testing site for asphalt road surfaces, housed anti-aircraft protection for the nation's capital during the 1950s, and was the site of highly classified radio communication research. President Ford signed papers in 1975 giving most of the current parkland to the citizens of Fairfax County. Ducks Unlimited helped purchase an additional 165 acres in 1992.
19: Huntley Meadows gets strong support from the Friends of Huntley Meadows Park, a group of several hundred citizens devoted to preserving and protecting and interpreting the site. Click on the link to the Friends Group website near the bottom of the Huntley Meadows homepage.
20: Near the park is historic Huntley, a home built in 1825 by Thompson Mason. He was a grandson of George Mason, who wrote the Virginia Declaration of Rights, which later influenced the U.S. Declaration of Independence and the Bill of Rights. Click on the historic Huntley link for more information about the house.
19: Come on out for a visit to Huntley Meadows Park. It's one of the gems of the more than 400 parks in Fairfax County.
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22: Hello and welcome to Connect with County Leaders. I'm Brian Hill. On this edition of the show, it is my pleasure to welcome a leader in both the corporate and nonprofit sectors. Keith Gordon, President and CEO of the Workhouse Arts Center. How you doing, man?
23: I'm doing great. Thank you so much for having me.
22: Hey, every time I see you, you got a smile on your face, your hair is done well, and you say, Brian, I'm doing great. And that's what we need here in Fairfax County. We need every day. Every day has got to be a great day, right?
23: Absolutely. Every day I'm above ground is a great day.
22: Well, you know, during our early session before we started, taping, we were talking about sports, and I had no idea that you were in the NBA, you're in the NFL, you're a sports guy. And we started talking about the Phoenix Suns. Unfortunately, that's not really a good team. However, describe it, how you cut your teeth in the NBA.
23: Well, I had a great experience. You know, before coming to the NBA, I actually was with a couple of different marketing agencies, mm-hmm. and I was in the financial services sector. So for me, it really wasn't the greatest fit. I wanted to pursue my passion for sports. I was an athlete all through high school, played tennis in college at Arizona State for a minute. And I was living overseas at the time, and I was called to come back and pursue a career in sports. And I, you know, not a lot of people know this, but I got my job at the NBA. My very first day, I was a temp, replacing a secretary who was on vacation for 2 weeks. 2 days later, I worked my way into a full-time position as a coordinator in the marketing department, mm-hmm. and then worked my way up through the ranks, leaving as the director of business development. So really great experience. And I had a chance to work so closely with some of the most influential people in sports at the time, chief among them, David Stern. And I got to learn from the master himself. But I came out at a time where there was a radical new way of looking at business, right? I joined a group called TeamBo, Team Marketing and Business mm-hmm. Operations. And this was all about rethinking the way that teams looked at themselves, not as competitors, but as colleagues, as folks who were contributing to the same pie. And in doing so, if you made the pie bigger, even the smallest slice of the pie is going to be bigger than yeah. what you would be able to do on your own. So just a really great experience, changed entirely the way that I would view not only professional sports, but the role of marketing in business.
22: Well, you know, David Stern, rest in peace, was an innovator. And that's not normal for a lawyer, right? Adam Silver is trying his best, but he's not David Stern.
23: No one will ever be David Stern.
22: Exactly. So if you can think back and say, all right, my career continues in the NBA, where do you think it would be now?
23: Oh, gosh. Well, I can tell you I wouldn't be playing.
22: No, that's for that. Sure. I've seen yeah. that. No.
23: So they don't call me Air Gordon for nothing. But I will tell you where I would probably be would be with the league office. My preference was always to stay in one place and actually build a team and a community around what we're doing as opposed to moving from team to team.
22: Okay.
23: You know, it's a tough life when you work in professional sports yeah. and you have to go from opportunity to opportunity. It's hard on your family. You know, there's a lot of people move from market to market, sometimes, you know, with young kids, and yeah. that transition can be tough. So I'd probably want to stay in the New York office, work in different areas, continue to sort of break barriers, mm-hmm. challenge the norms, and really be disruptive and make that sport as best as it could possibly be in every circumstance and in every community. One of the things I really admired about David Stern was, and I learned almost a masterclass in how to deal with situations that you didn't expect. when the U.S. team lost in the Olympics and they took home the bronze, a reporter famously asked David Stern, isn't this a sad day for the NBA? And David Stern said, absolutely not. This is a great day for the NBA because it proves that basketball has become a global sport.
22: That's right.
23: So that was a very important lesson for me. And it just changed again the way that I view things and the lens by which you have to approach everything you do.
22: Well, you know, that's a good segue into this next question I have for you, because you're in the corporate world. The NBA is probably, I would call it a Fortune 500 company, if not Fortune 100 or one company, because they make a lot of money, like the NFL. And now you're in non-for-profit. So tell me how that transition happened.
23: You know, like so many things in life, things sometimes don't necessarily always follow that same path that you might have set out for yourself.
22: Yeah.
23: But after working in sports for over 20 years, I got to a point in my career where I was at the pinnacle at the NFL Players Association. Mm-hmm. I was the president of the for-profit subsidiary of the NFL Players Association. Right. And I was doing these amazing experiences, ridiculously cool deals, surrounded by players and their family, and you know, in rooms where, you know, you'd only dream of being in. And when I had a chance to stop and think about it, all of those things were great, but I really was doing those at the expense of spending time with my family.
22: Right.
23: I had young kids. They were growing up without me. I was the dad that was not there at parent-teacher conferences. I wasn't on the sidelines, you know, for sports games. I wasn't at the barbecues. I didn't even shovel my own driveway when it snowed because I was some sexy place like Detroit or Cleveland in the middle of the winter, right? Or I was in Hawaii during Pro Bowl.
22: That's better sexy place,
23: right?
22: Yeah.
23: and, you know, and by yourself, right? You're working, you're yeah. by yourself. You don't have anyone to share that with. And so I just got to a point where I like to say that I had my Jerry Maguire moment, right? I really needed a shifting of priorities, and I made that shift. And the goal was to take 6 months and figure out what I wanted to do. It never really turned out that way. I was encouraged by a friend of mine to have a lunch with him and someone else. And turns out there was an organization going through some transition. It was called Fight for Children. Most people might know the big event that they did called Fight Night. Mm-hmm. It was a DC institution. And they were looking for someone to come in and replace their CEO, who after 10 years was retiring. And they wanted to bring in a fresh perspective, energize, really just think differently about how that business should run. And it was just too good an opportunity to pass up. So after running Fight for Children for 9 years, I finally got my 6 month break. And I just decided I wanted to do something totally new, different. You know, for me personally, throughout my career, I've always believed that you have to challenge yourself and put yourself in uncomfortable circumstances in order to grow. And so for me, you know, business is business.
22: Right.
23: The fact that it's the arts versus sports, it doesn't really matter as much. What I love is when I see what's possible and where something is, and I see a clear path to get it to where it should be and where it can be.
22: Right.
23: And that's what I saw with the workhouse.
22: Well, you know, you have a vast experience. You're in the corporate America, then you're in sports, you're in not-for-profit, now you're dealing with arts, right? And
23: right.
22: you're building a campus. The one thing I want to be resonated on this show with me today is your vision for that campus. So what is it? I know what's next, but what is the vision for the workhouse and how we can get the community behind you to drive that vision
23: sure.
22: home?
23: Well, I think the vision is really two parts. I think the first is to really make sure that people understand that this place is sacred in many ways. I mean, it was once known for confinement,
22: yep.
23: right? It was built as a place for rehabilitation and getting people to learn skills and be reintroduced to the community. What it became was one of the most notoriously overcrowded and cruel right. Places to keep people locked up and punished. And at the end of the 90s, I mean, it was just an untenable place. I mean, you know, even the neighborhood around it was afraid because there were constantly prison breaks and sirens and helicopters and searchlights. I want to take this place from a place that was once known for confinement to a place that's known for creation and creativity. And I want the workhouse to become a beacon of positivity and hope for second chances, not just for people, prisoners who might, you know, be out and obviously working on their lives, but also for places and for communities. Mm-hmm. Largely in the past, Lorton was known for the landfill and the prison. And now Lorton is a thriving community. I mean, we've got all of these master plan communities, yep. we've got retail, we've got now the arts, but it is really becoming a destination in Fairfax County and the South County area, as you know yep. it, has really sprung up over the last 20 years. the proliferation of different school systems, of different businesses. And I think for me personally, the workhouse has a very unique personality to it. And so, you know, I will tell you, I am not trying to make the workhouse the best art center in the area. I don't think it will ever be the best art center. It's not the Guggenheim. It's not MoMA. Right. It's not any of those things. I want it to be the favorite art center.
3: Yeah.
23: Right. And I want it to be a place where community feels welcome, no matter who you are, no matter when you come. I want you to come once, emotionally feel so moved by what you see that you come back and you bring your friends. And every time you come back, you have a different experience. You know, you're inspired by what you see, by who you interact with, by the, you know, by the experiences that you'll engage with when you're there.
3: Well, the sense of place has obviously changed over the time that I've been here. I've been here almost 9 years. From what it was then to what it is now is very different, and it's still growing.
23: Right.
3: So why don't we talk about what's happening over the summer at the workhouse? I know you have some live music events, and I always like the Brewfest, but tell us.
23: So we're always doing things at the workhouse. We do over 800 events a year, which is staggering when you think about it. About half of those events are in the form of arts education, and that's on a semester basis, summer, fall, winter, spring, constantly through glass, through ceramics, through visual arts. We even launched a class recently called Rock Sculpting, and the class sold out within 20 minutes. So we also do wellness series.

0: But I think on the other side, we also do highly engaging community events. So we have a community open house coming up on the 13th of June, and it's really designed to open up the workhouse and welcome people in particular from the surrounding communities who aren't as familiar with what we have on the campus. There's all these opportunities to get discounted classes, discounted parking for our upcoming fireworks. And every year we have historically hosted a fireworks show the week before the 4th of July. So this year it'll be on Saturday the 27th.
1: Okay.
0: And we welcome anywhere between 6,000 to 8,000 people to the campus. We typically turn it into, you know, like a mini fair atmosphere, with our partners at Bunny Man Brewing. There's a large selection of craft beers, great food. We have a midway with carnival games and rides, and I'm in the dunk tank for a little bit of that, which I will say at the end of June is the best place to be, based on the weather. But we also have a Mount Vernon concert series. So almost every Saturday night, we have live music on the quad. We've got a mini golf course right now. We have SpongeBob SquarePants, the musical, playing through mid-May. And then we have a series of performances in our theater as well as out on the quad for the rest of the summer.
1: Got a lot of things going on down there.
0: We do.
1: And I want to make sure that people heard you that you have 800, you've had 800 events in a year.
0: Yes.
1: And that's more events than we have days. Just think about it like that. So everything's going and thriving down there.
0: That's right.
1: But, you know, tell me, knowing that, why is it so important that the workhouse be a part of the community? Because people don't realize that you have 800 events. Right. How do we get that message out so we can build a better brand, a better community? Because that's all about One Fairfax.
0: Yeah. I mean, this is so perfectly tied to what it is that you're doing with the county strategic plan.
1: Okay.
0: I think you cannot understate the importance of community to the workhouse. As you rightfully noted, you know, we have more events going on than days of the year. We might have a particular day where there's 10 different things going on, right? So our goal is not to be everything to everyone. Our goal is to have something for everyone. And when you come on campus, our goal is to also have continuity in the experience and set up an emotional connection for you, depending upon what it is you're down there for. And even if you come down to take a class, we want you to also enjoy maybe getting a bite to eat. If you come back down to watch a theater performance, maybe have a drink and go play golf. There's so many different opportunities, but, you know, I like to say, the buildings themselves are not going to draw people. So it's the team that we have at the workhouse, but it really is the community patrons who come in. You know, it's the people who come in to volunteer their time. It's the instructors who are local that come in to teach. It's the artists who are residents at the community who engage with patrons when they come through the galleries. And it's the constant inflow of people, both residents locally as well as tourists.
1: So when you look at the 250, and we talked a little bit about Bunny Man Brewing and how that public-private partnership has worked, I think, pretty well for the workhouse and the commemoration that's coming up. What is going to be your signature event for that commemoration? And how are you going to add Bunny Man and whatever else you bring down there to make sure that that 801 item is the top item going forward?
0: Well, there's no single event necessarily, but there's a continuous presence that we'll have throughout the 250th year. So we'll start much of the commemorative process with our open house on the 13th of June, leading into the fireworks on the 27th of June. And then what we're going to do is have a physical presence on site with a lot of different events. We have a Summerween. It's sort of a horror fest going on in July. We'll be recruiting for our workhouse haunt, which comes in the fall. We have our mobile hot shop will be taking out to all of the Virginia and Fairfax 250 events around town and reintroducing an art form that was brought over in the 17th century from Europe. You know, we have a hot shop that is being currently constructed right now. It'll be open in January of 2027. And what we're looking forward to doing is putting some sort of a time capsule in there that commemorates the 250th anniversary in a way that is very special and ties back to the arts. You know, the Virginia 250 mantra is Virginia 250 made in America. America 250 made in Virginia. Easy for me to say. And, you know, nowhere is that more relevant than in an art center where, you know, everything is made on site. Everything is made by the artists who are there. So, you know, we want to bring that to life, and not just at the workhouse, but bring it out to the community, right?
1: Well, you know, you talk about arts and talk about sports.

0: talk about corporate America. You know, when I listen to you, we've always had a great time, and I'm just sitting here trying to figure out what art experience do you even have?
1: Well, unlike former Chair Bulova, I am not a doodler.
0: Good. That's known.
1: That's known. Yeah. I think for me, I grew up in a family full of artists. Okay. My mother was an artist. My brother is an artist. My mother is a professor of art. My brother is an actor in New York City. My two kids are very artistically inclined.
0: What happened to you?
1: Well, I taught myself to play the guitar during COVID. So that's my limit, right? And I can play around a campfire. And the more drinks you have, the better I sound.
0: That's right.
1: the more drinks I have, the worse I sound. But I will tell you, I've been around arts my whole life. And I have an appreciation for the arts. But for me, the connection to the arts for me was a similar industry like professional sports that does everything to bring people together as opposed to separate them. And there's so many things that in life right now are divisive, whether it's politics, religion, money. Mm. You know, those things tend
0: life,
1: to be
0: yeah.
1: like, call it the Thanksgiving conversation, right? The Thanksgiving dinner meal conversation. The things you avoid are the things that drive you apart, right? Okay. But sports bring people together in spite of their differences.
0: Okay.
1: And the arts do the same thing. And the beauty of the arts is that they are less tribal than sports, right? So, you know, you don't have Team Van Gogh, right? I mean, if you appreciate art, or, you know, neoclassical expression, like you appreciate the entire genre.
0: So, you know, that's interesting how you put that together. So let me just say, why do you believe arts are important to civilization then? I mean, because you're kind of putting things together. You're like, you're spitting a lot of knowledge out here. And I didn't know you were that articulate, to be honest with you. That's a joke, everybody. Keith Gordon
1: is a Wednesday, articulate. Right? The dust is settled, right? The rust is off.
0: Keith Gordon is my guy. He's a very, but when we talk about all the things we've talked about thus far, why is it important to our civilization?
1: I think it's an easy thing to trace back the role of arts in
0: yes.
1: civilization
0: yes.
1: because the first civilizations did not tell stories, right? They told stories through visual means. You know, early frescoes on the walls and caves were not words. They were pictures. And if you literally evolve over time, the role of visualization in particular in different civilizations was so meaningful for people to not only understand that something happened, but get a feel, right? Emotionally connect to what was happening.
0: Yeah.
1: And to this day, we still do that. You know, the arts, whether it's, you know, painting and visual arts, whether it's, you know, movies, film, television, you know, drama, theater, everything is art. And, you know, there's an expression, right? When life imitates art, when art imitates life. It's very interesting when you really unpack that because we learn so much of our behaviors by what we experience.
0: That's true.
1: You know, and we do get that from our family. We do get that from our friends, but we also get that from watching TV and watching movies and, you know, really consuming things that influence us on a day-to-day basis. And when was the last time you saw a very romantic movie and you actually cried? Come on, be honest, Brian. The Notebook?
0: No, man. Was it one with Ali, the Green Book?
1: Oh, the Green Book. Yeah.
0: That one made me cry because, you know, when you're thinking about America, why did that happen? Right? This is a place I love. This is a place I live. And I'm looking at it like, man, they really acted that way.
1: Yeah.
0: And then what I'm seeing now in today's world, it's like, well, yeah, I kind of get it now, but it's okay. But we are going to move together as a community to be better and stronger. And this is what we're trying to do in Fairfax County. This one Fairfax that we're doing with the chairman, the board of supervisors, late great Kathy Hudgens, just trying to bring a sense of place and people to be one is the goal of what we do here in Fairfax County. And, you know, before we close, I got a couple of things I want to ask you.
1: Shoot.
0: All right. What advice would you give the young Keith Gordon?
1: Oof. Gosh, it's really hard to pick one thing, right?
0: Well, I'm just asking for one right now, but we can expound on that.
1: One, you know, do not hit the all-you-can-eat buffet. No.
0: That's fact.
1: I think, you know, I would probably say the thing I would probably tell myself is speak less, listen more, and read more. I think I really didn't understand how important it was to be a great communicator and the role that listening plays in that. Most people think great communication starts with you speaking, but it really starts with you actively listening and being able to synthesize information before even formulating a response and giving someone the courtesy of hearing them, fully hearing them. And most conversations, if you are able to do that, they will actually lead to something productive.
0: Well, you know, Keith, I want to say thank you so much for being on the podcast. You know, you and I have been talking about it for a long time. You know, the things that I'm going to get out of this podcast, there's a lot. I mean, I didn't know that you were in the NBA, the NFL, not-for-profit. You were like a renaissance man. I mean, and the communication style and tips, I'd say that to young people all the time. Speaking less and listening more. I didn't say read more, but that does help provide you with the backbone to communicate.
1: Absolutely.
0: So I thank you for being on this show. And that's going to do it for this episode of Connect with County Leaders. Thanks for joining us. My special thanks again to Keith Gordon. Until the next time, get involved, stay engaged, and take the lead, because leadership matters. One Fairfax.
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4: It's 420.
5: It's 68 degrees.
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7: Fairfax County Police Department offers several summer programs designed to give participants a firsthand look at public safety. 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Police Leaders of Tomorrow is designed for young adults ages 18-24 in the Metro Washington area who are interested in exploring careers in law enforcement and learning more about the police profession. Participants will take part in presentations, activities, and opportunities focused on public service, leadership, character, and community. Participants are expected to attend all classes and will also have the opportunity to participate in a ride-along with a sworn police officer. The Teen Police Academy gives high school students an opportunity to learn more about the Fairfax County Police Department, understand core police functions, explore careers in law enforcement, and participate in hands-on activities. This free program is open to Fairfax County students entering 10th, 11th, or 12th grade during the 2026-2027 school year, including public, private, and homeschooled students. Learn more about these opportunities and others on the police blog. Search summer programs on the police blog, fcpdnews.org.
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10: 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Today's topic, door-to-door solicitation. Fairfax County requires that peddlers and solicitors be licensed before they solicit door-to-door. Solicitors are required to show you their license and may not solicit at a residence which posts a no peddlers or solicitors sign. The hours that solicitors may knock on your door are between 9 a.m. and 8 p.m. In addition, they must leave the premises immediately if you ask them to leave. Solicitors offer a wide variety of goods and services for sale. Solicitors may be selling or setting appointments for high-speed internet, cable services, home improvements, home security alarms, magazine subscriptions, or lawn or tree services. No matter what goods or services are being offered, the solicitor is required to have a license. Legitimately licensed solicitors should always show their Fairfax County-issued license when a prospective customer asks to see it. The solicitor's license is an individual license, not a business license. If a solicitor tells you that their business has a license, the solicitor may not be properly licensed in Fairfax County. If the solicitor does not have a license, call Fairfax County Police immediately to report the violation at 703-691-2131. The Virginia Home Solicitation Sales Act applies if you are solicited to purchase goods or services at your residence. As a consumer in Virginia, you have the right to cancel a home solicitation contract until the third business day after the purchase. The seller must provide you with a fully completed receipt if the sale is by cash or credit card, and a copy of the contract minus any blank spaces. The receipt or contract must inform you of your right to cancel. However, sales of less than $25 or resulting from prior negotiations between the parties are exempt from this law. The buyer's right to cancel should appear as a conspicuous caption on the front side of the receipt or contract, or immediately above the buyer's signature in boldface type with a minimum size of 10 points. The cancellation notice should be clearly stated in writing. The following are reasons why the contract may not be canceled. 1. The buyer requests the seller to provide goods or services without delay because of an emergency. 2. The buyer's emergency request clearly states in writing that the buyer understands that he is waiving his right to cancel the sale. 3. A substantial beginning of the performance of the contract is made by the seller before the buyer gives notice of cancellation. 4. The goods are not in as good a condition as when they were received by the buyer. A consumer should expect a refund within 10 days after a home solicitation sale has been canceled or voided, and the seller must refund any payments made by the buyer. Any goods traded in must be returned in substantially as good a condition as when received by the seller. If the seller fails to return the goods traded by the buyer may recover its equivalent monetary value as stated in the agreement. The following steps should occur when returning the items to the seller. 1. The buyer is not obligated to return the goods to the seller at any place other than his residence. 2. If the seller does not demand possession of goods within 20 days after cancellation or revocation, the goods become the property of the buyer without obligation to pay for them. 3. The buyer has the duty to take reasonable care of the goods before cancellation or revocation, and for the reasonable time during which the goods are at the seller's risk. 4. The seller is not entitled to compensation for services performed prior to the end of the cancellation period. If the purchase was made from a seller or his agent who failed to immediately identify himself as a seller or misrepresents the nature of the solicitation, the buyer has 30 days to cancel the home solicitation sales contract. A violation of any provision of the Virginia Home Solicitation Sales Act is subject to any and all of the enforcement provisions under the Virginia Consumer Protection Act. 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
5: It's 68 degrees.
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7: The Fairfax County Police Department offers several summer programs designed to give participants a first-hand look at public safety. 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Future Women Leaders in Law Enforcement gives high school girls in Northern Virginia the opportunity to explore careers in law enforcement and learn firsthand about core police functions, including patrol, helicopter operations, and crime scene investigation. 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Learn more about these opportunities and others on the police blog. Search summer programs on the police blog, fcpdnews.org.
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8: Here's the latest weather conditions and forecast from the National Weather Service.
9: Good morning. Here is your latest forecast. It's 70 degrees right now with zero wind and clear. Later this morning, sunny and a temperature of 81 with wind 1 to 5 miles per hour. Mostly sunshine in the afternoon and evening, a gentle breeze and hot near 89. Sunny and 96 tomorrow. 99 and sunshine Thursday. Friday, mostly sunshine most of the day aside from a chance of thunderstorms in the afternoon and evening, and a temperature about the same at 100. 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
14: 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Coming up, learn about the area's largest solar project, how to retire your U.S. flag, and school property usage when school is out for summer. Links to topics mentioned in this podcast can be found online at fairfaxcounty.gov. After years of remaining empty, some 37 acres of rolling hills at the I-95 landfill complex in Lorton are again serving a purpose. the area's largest solar project has enabled the county to repurpose or land recycle the property and convert it into productive energy infrastructure, expand the local energy supply, and help meet growing regional energy demand. The project, the first on a closed landfill in Virginia, also creates a model for future clean energy projects on county property. The solar farm was developed through a partnership between the Department of Public Works and Environmental Services Solid Waste Management Program, Office of Environmental and Energy Coordination, the Office of the County Attorney, the Department of Procurement and Material Management, and Madison Energy Infrastructure. The 5.0-megawatt solar array is expected to generate 5% of all electricity used in county government facilities, or enough energy to power 1,000 homes annually. Developed under a 30-year power purchase agreement, the system is expected to deliver approximately $12 million in savings to the county while reducing carbon emissions by an estimated 136,000 metric tons. In addition to savings for the county government, the project also could mean savings for county residents. Under the Solar Freedom Act, which focuses on renewable energy, residents and businesses can purchase electricity from renewable sources, such as solar energy. Residents can also invest in solar energy through the county's Going Solar program. News Center has more. Visit fairfaxcounty.gov/news. Did you know the average outdoor flag lasts only about 90 days? The ever-changing weather and the blasting rays of the sun will inevitably result in a worn-out flag. The United States has a set of laws pertaining to disposal known as the United States Flag Code, or retiring the flag. If you have an American flag like this, you can properly dispose of it at a few county government locations. When you walk into the lobby of the Government Center, 12,000 Government Center Parkway, Fairfax, you'll see a flag disposal box located near the main information desk. The American Legion will collect flags and conduct a flag retirement ceremony at its site. Flag disposal boxes are also located at the I-66 transfer station and I-95 landfill complex and are available during residential hours. The American Legion will collect flags and conduct a flag retirement ceremony at its site. All Fairfax County police stations accept American flags, and they are collected twice a year by the Police Honor Guard for proper disposal. You can also bury a flag in the ground in a well-constructed container to keep it protected. In the U.S. Flag Code, it states the cloth should not come in contact with the ground or dirt. Fold it properly and place it in the box. News Center has more information on how to properly dispose of the American flag. Visit fairfaxcounty.gov/news. 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In addition to all possibilities at our parks and other places to enjoy summer, our Fairfax County Public Schools also welcome you. 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
5: It's 68 degrees.
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19: The Fairfax County Park Authority invites the public to an open house at the Ash Grove Historic House on Saturday, July 11th from 10 a.m. to 1 p.m. The event is part of the Resident Curator Program's ongoing efforts to provide public access to Fairfax County's historic properties and highlight the work being done to preserve and restore these important cultural resources. The Resident Curator will be on site throughout the event to welcome visitors, share information about the property, and discuss ongoing rehabilitation efforts at the site. Attendees will have the opportunity to explore the grounds and learn more about the history and continued preservation of Ash Grove. Due to limited on-site parking, a shuttle bus service will be provided from 10 a.m. to 1 p.m. Members of the public should park at Westbrier Elementary School, located at 1741 Pine Valley Drive in Vienna, where a Fastran shuttle will transport visitors to the historic site. The shuttle will run between the school and Ash Grove on the half hour. The last return trip from Ash Grove to Westbrier Elementary will depart at 1 p.m. The Resident Curator Program provides a unique opportunity for individuals, nonprofit, and for-profit organizations to secure long-term lease agreements to live rent-free in historic properties located in beautiful public park settings. In return, curators agree to invest in the rehabilitation of these properties to ensure that the history of Fairfax County is preserved for future generations to experience. For additional information, visit the Resident Curator Program webpage or call the Resident Curator Program Manager at 703-324-8791.
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20: Hello, and welcome to Unscripted, conversations about sexual and domestic violence, a podcast featuring employees and subject matter experts from domestic and sexual violence services and partner organizations, discussing all aspects of interpersonal violence while providing prevention strategies, solutions, and resources for support for residents of Fairfax County. I'm your host, Kendra Lee. On this episode of Unscripted, I'm with Domestic and Sexual Violence Services Senior Victim Advocate Griselda Gonzalez, Dr. Michelle Hand, sexual violence researcher and assistant professor of social work at George Mason University College of Public Health, and Dr. Denise Hines, Elizabeth Shirley Enoch's endowed professor of social work, also at George Mason University College of Public Health. And we'll talk about sexual violence in marginalized communities. Griselda, Michelle, Denise, welcome to Unscripted, and thanks for being on the podcast today.
17: Thanks for having us.
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20: Before we start, I want to let our listeners know if any part of today's conversation triggers strong emotions, please call the Domestic and Sexual Violence 24-hour hotline at 703-360-7273. Too often, sexual violence is portrayed as an issue affecting pretty young white women only. But leaving marginalized communities, that's men, older adults, members of the LGBTQ plus community, and other minoritized individuals, leaving them out of the conversation does everyone a disservice. So why do we do it? When we talk about sexual violence, why do we omit some populations from the discussion? Michelle, I'm going to go to you.
17: Thank you for that thoughtful question, Kendra. I think there's a number of reasons that older adults are omitted from that discussion, primarily owing to ageism. So when we think about sexual violence and later, well, when we think about sexual violence, we don't think about older adults. We think about often about younger people, as you mentioned, usually white, cisgender. There's a perfect victim stereotype that's been going around that, you know, people have to be young, attractive, white, female, often attacked by a stranger. Sometimes the myth surrounds, you know, nighttime attacks or something, when typically people, they can be attacked by strangers, but they're often hurt by people they know. And we can be victimized across the lifespan. Older adults are also sexual beings. And I think we don't think about older adults being sexual and thinking that there's a need to be sexual in order to be victimized, even though we know that's not true of children.
20: Denise, you work with men and LGBTQ plus communities. Why do we leave them out of the discussion?
21: Well, I think it depends on the community itself. So with LGBTQ communities, I think we often think that they're in relationships with their gender equals. And so because there's an equalized relationship, we don't think that one can dominate the other sexually. I also think with men, one thing, the assumption is that if men are sexually assaulted, they're sexually assaulted by men. And we often think of that in the context of prison. And of course, that does happen. But we forget that sometimes, or we overlook that one of the main perpetrators of sexual violence against men is women. And I think we just have this idea that men are the sexual, they're the ones that initiate sex, and women are sort of the gatekeepers of sex. And we overlook the fact that women can try to initiate sex. And we have this stereotype that men are always sexually available and wanting sex at all times and wouldn't say no to a woman. And so, it leaves out the fact that men can be forced to engage in sexual relationships with women when they do not want to. And so there's a lot of stereotypes about sexuality that make people really reluctant to understand and believe that this can happen. And I think men also encounter a further issue that when they try to come forward and say, this woman sexually assaulted me, they're often met with this idea, oh, well, you're lucky, you know, especially if she's an attractive woman. You are lucky. I wish I was you. Mm-hmm. These are a lot of kind of stereotypes and barriers that men have to overcome if they're sexually assaulted.
20: Griselda, in my intro, I mentioned men and older adults in the LGBT plus community. Who did I leave out?
17: So I work with a lot of the immigrant population, and there's a lot of disclosed barriers within your conversations alone. There's been, you know, disclosures of shame, of fear of retaliation, whether it be by family members or the person who caused harm. There's also barriers in language, in being able to fully express what has happened, details of the incidents, and being able to express exactly what the violence entailed when they do report. And I say when they do report because there's also been a disclosure that there's fear of engaging with law enforcement, that there's a lot of concerns, especially for those who are undocumented, to be able to connect with law enforcement or with anybody in that field and disclose a crime, fear of retaliation from the system themselves. So there's been a lot of barriers within that community, but also one of the biggest ones, I think, has been the language barrier, being able to communicate effectively of what they've experienced.
0: Okay, so you just mentioned a something that I was going to talk about later, but we'll talk about it now. We know that across the spectrum of survivors, that's whatever age, whatever race, whatever sexuality, the whole gamut, people often don't report sexual violence. Why is that? I get the police, the law enforcement part, but are there other reasons that in general people don't report?
21: I think and a lot of people, particularly these under-recognized groups that we're talking about right now, is that they don't recognize necessarily that what happened to them is sexual assault because it doesn't match the stereotype that Michelle talked about at the very beginning.
0: Mm-hmm.
21: My work with college students years ago, I saw that was definitely the case. It was like, oh, but he's a friend of mine, or you know, those kinds of things. And they just think that maybe there was a misunderstanding, or maybe I did something that precipitated this issue. Or precipitated the attack, or, you know, there's drinking involved, or, well, that's something that happens to women and I'm a man, or I'm a gay man, or I'm a heterosexual man, or, you know, that because they don't fit the stereotype, it takes them a long time to figure out exactly what happened to them.
17: Yeah, I think adding to that, there's issues with in later life communication. So there are people living with aphasia who can't communicate what they've experienced or who live with dementia. There was one man I researched where I talked with a service provider about, who I did some research with. And he was saying that his wife, had experienced sexual violence. He witnessed it and she was older. She was living with dementia. And then he was also living with dementia and he'd forgotten it not long after seeing it. So there's issues with memory, for survivors as well as for caregivers and loved ones who witness it. There's also this fear of not being believed, especially in later life, because there is this, again, ideal stereotype of who makes a good victim, essentially. And I think that there's also my research has shown that there's generational concerns of not wanting to air dirty laundry and not feeling like, you know, people can talk to younger folks. And just adding to that, there's potentially fear of, you know, not being believed because they don't have that contingent proof that it occurred. There's a lack of education, sometimes an understanding, like, Denise mentioned, of what they've actually experienced, and believing that there's no proof of a sexual assault. However, they may have experienced other types of sexual violence. And so believing that, that reporting may not take them, you know, as far as they would like as well, not being believed, not having that proof in combination is one of the reasons why some folks don't report. Additionally, there's shame or there's guilt of what they've experienced.
21: And I also know, adding to that and my research with the LGBTQ community, and from what I've seen in the immigrant community as well, and some minoritized individuals, is this a very strong reluctance and justified reluctance of not wanting to report members of their own community to avoid further stigmatizing an already stigmatized community. Mm-hmm. So they'd rather just suffer in silence than risk that their community will be further marginalized, or that members of their community would be subject to more bias and stereotypes and so forth.
17: Yeah, you find that with older adults too. They don't want to report their caregivers, who are often unpaid family members, because they're relying on those caregivers for care and they're worried about their needs being met. But also they don't want to, in many cases, report their adult children or their spouses. And adding to that, there's fear of retaliation, particularly in assisted living facilities, when people are relying on care from other people and they're not sure if their needs are going to be addressed.
1: Just adding to that, the trauma that they've experienced can be, you know, one of the reasons why they don't report. Sometimes dealing with having to relive or retell their story is traumatizing to folks, and they rather avoid having to have those conversations.
0: What about the taboo that having, that talking, just talking about sex, we use it to sell everything from soda to cars to, you know, I don't know, exercise machines. But there's a taboo in this country about talking about sex. I get that sexual violence is really not sex, it's power and control. But what part does that play in people not disclosing?
17: From the service providers I've talked with who serve older adults, a lot of them say that older people don't tend to want to talk about sex as it is, just because generationally they haven't. You know, it's becoming something that we talk about more often in social media and now today, and you see more of a buzz about sex in general and then about sexual violence. But a lot of the service providers I've talked with have said, you know, older adults don't want to talk about sex, let alone sexual violence, right? These things just aren't discussed. You don't talk about personal issues, let alone with people who aren't even in your age group and wouldn't understand.
1: And just adding to that, there's a vulnerability piece that a lot of folks have reported that we don't talk about that because that's private, or because that means I'm exposing my dirty laundry or my inside scoop to their private life that may not be ready to share.
2: And my experience of working with college students, like I said, is even though they are the younger generation and supposedly maybe more comfortable than older generations in talking about sex, they're really not. When you try to ask them, I've served on sexual assault judicial boards in college populations and in colleges and universities, and they're not very good at talking about the body parts involved and the acts that occurred. It makes them very nervous and very shy. So I don't know that we've really overcome the population's ability to talk about sex.
0: Okay. When I was prepping for this conversation, I realized that the research that both of you do, Michelle and Denise, is sort of not really done much. Like, you guys are the only people doing this work. Why aren't we studying this more?
17: Unfortunately, there's still a great deal of ageism among researchers themselves. So, you know, we still have researchers, scholars who are publishing articles calling older adults elderly, right? And promoting age-based stereotypes that just aren't accurate. So we have this issue. I admit, one of the reasons I got into this research is because I didn't think about older adults, right? When I was thinking about sexual violence, I started out in sex trafficking research and didn't realize that older adults could be victimized. And so I think that a big problem is we can't begin to research and address what we're not even talking about as a society. Mm-hmm. So these people are largely hidden or invisible victims.
2: Yeah. In thinking about this, adding on to what we said earlier, I think the researchers are subject to a lot of the same stereotypes. I think there is much more acknowledgement among researchers that people are sexually assaulted by people that they know. I think researchers are very clear on that. But then acknowledging the full range of potential victims, there's been a barrier there as well. And I think the stereotypes, the unaddressed biases that people in the field have are still driving who gets the attention.
0: Yeah. Griselda, you and I talked a few weeks ago about this topic, and you mentioned a population that I hadn't even thought about that we don't service well, and that's dating relationships. We don't really have the, we're starting to get maybe the laws, the language to deal with people who are sexually violated by someone they're dating, not married to, not in an official partnership with.
17: Correct. Yeah. So the relationships and dating are, I want to say, sometimes tricky because there's such a movement with the online dating and the purpose of meeting and whatnot. And again, just falling into that shame or guilt of like, I didn't have a relationship with this person, and it may come off wrong to disclose and what resources may be available to them because of that relationship, or thinking that they may not meet the criteria or eligibility for support, and also not being believed when they want to open up to law enforcement. There's a lot of work that we are trying to focus on when it comes to those dating relationships or those other relationships that are not as popular, not as promoted, I want to say, in a way. When just going back to something that Michelle mentioned about the perfect victim, it's a lot of folks have reported, I don't fit that criteria. That's not what's promoted on either social media or the news as to what types of help is available. And so in hindsight, when folks are looking at the cases that are receiving the attention, they don't fit that mold, they don't fit that ideal, and they believe that maybe their situation would not be, heard, or would not be something that anybody pays attention to or thinks of.
0: I thought we had solved this when we admitted that there was date rape, but I guess I'm wrong.
17: Yeah, that culture, there's a lot of stigma behind, the date rape, but it's also, promoting the idea of like, well, this is what happens, and vulnerable, and they took over physically, and all of these other components need to be present. And so when those components are not present, a lot of folks are questioning, did it happen? Is it applicable to me? Do I say something? And so those are all a lot of questions, and that someone is making themselves also potentially feel guilt of what speaking up. And so there's a lot of work to be done still.
0: We're going to take a quick pause here to remind our listeners that if any part of today's conversation triggers them, they can call the Domestic and Sexual Violence 24-hour hotline at 703-360-7273. What are the survivors that you work with and that you research say that they need from those of us working in the field to support them, to provide resources? What do they say they need? What do they say they want?
17: Why do we believe? That is a huge one from the folks that I've worked with. They want to be believed. There's been reports of, having the courage of speaking to law enforcement, and the feedback that they get during reporting is more of like, are you sure this happened? There's a lot of questioning, a lot of inquisition that makes survivors question, why did I even speak up? They're not going to believe me. Mm-hmm. That, I think, has been the biggest one amongst my, the folks that I've worked with.
0: Michelle, what about you?
6: Yeah, I completely agree with that. First and foremost, they want to be believed. They don't want to be judged. They want to be kept safe. That's another big important piece. So there was one woman who had been harmed several times by someone who was living with her. And she's like, when are you guys going to get this person out of my house? And she was eventually found on the ground unconscious because it didn't happen soon enough, right? And then prosecution was delayed, another 2 years. So there's this time that's spent in the court system also that I've been learning in recent collaborative research that's been really difficult for victims and survivors, or however they choose to identify, that they would like a faster process, and they would like more of a voice in determining what happens to the people who hurt them, right? So like, for everyone, it's not always prosecution, right? Sometimes they're like, I just want this person to get the help they need and to stay away from me, but I don't want them behind bars.
2: And to add to that, I definitely see a lot of need for validation. And I also see a need to have assurances that they won't be blamed for what happened.
0: Mm-hmm.
2: What did you do? What did you do that contributed to it? Those kinds of questions. So I think that is very, very important. Just going back to the basics of general, helping people, that I think everyone in this field is trained in making sure. I know in the LGBTQ community too, what some of our studies showed that, they were concerned about going forward and saying, this person victimized me, and that the person that they were seeking help from needed more information about the fact that this was, maybe a woman sexually assaulting a woman or a man sexually assaulting a man, and focusing first on the fact that, oh, I didn't know you were gay or I didn't know you were trans, and having to deal with that first rather than the trauma that they experienced. So they don't want to have to go through that. And so we are finding that in many of these communities that aren't usually acknowledged as potential victims of sexual violence, that they're looking for services that they know will just understand, so that they don't have to go through the process of explaining who they are first before they can get to the trauma itself.
0: And it sounds like across the board, we need better education, information, and awareness for victims, whatever stripe they are, but particularly for marginalized communities.
1: I wanted to add another thing that has been requested by folks that I worked with was just showing that respect of the disclosure and being able to access language services to be able to report or disclose their situation without having to cut back on any pieces or having to shorten the version, and be able to fully express what it is that has occurred or how they feel about certain situation. There's been some feedback stating that when a language interpreter is used and they're asked to use short sentences, there's times where they have shortened or modified what they've disclosed, and it doesn't necessarily reflect everything that they would love to say in a disclosure. So I think that's a huge one from folks who have English as a language, second language.
0: What are some other challenges that we face when we're supporting marginalized communities?
17: I think there's a real problem, well, a need, I should say, for further interagency and interdisciplinary collaboration. So one hand often doesn't know what the other hand's doing. Survivors also have to retell their stories over and over again to several different professionals. And this can be re-traumatizing. This is true of caregivers as well, who have witnessed the people they love being sexually abused. So I think there's a real need for further collaboration and for further funding, right? So we know that most people who survive trauma, I mean, there is a need for an exploration of veteran trauma. We're still not doing enough, but most people who survive trauma are people who are civilians, right? It's non-combat related trauma, yet most of the funding for research goes to combat related trauma. So when we think about what's needed to respond to survivors after they've experienced sexual violence and trauma, we need further research. We need more training in particular for community members and for service providers with greater representation. So, I was talking with an APS worker who said, I've never received a training on sexual violence in my life. And she's an adult protective services worker, right? And she said, typically people come in and they provide sexual violence trainings on younger populations, and that's who they work with. And then they just extrapolate what they've learned from those younger populations and try to apply it to older adults, and that doesn't really work. So I still think that there's this nothing about us without us need in terms of the resources as well, making sure that we're asking survivors what they want and we're including older voices and diverse voices, the people who are being impacted themselves in
4: the services that are being delivered to them and the trainings that inform the service providers who work with them.
0: Who else should we include at the table that we want to educate, inform, raise awareness? Who else should be brought to this table?
21: I think a key population is medical providers. Of the services that are available to sexual violence victims, those are usually services that you have to seek out yourself.
0: Mm-hmm.
21: But medical providers typically see many of these communities on a regular basis for other issues and are in a key position to be able to detect sexual violence victimization among their patients. I know we put a lot on doctors, but they are a key community.

0: at least being able to detect and refer to people who can help. So they really are at the forefront of folks that we need to educate.
1: I just want to add as well that the survivor voices that we don't typically see would be, could be included here, because there's folks that may be more, reluctant to participate because of the stereotype of the ideal victim not fitting into it. But we actually need those voices of the marginalized communities to be able to have those discussions and elevate their concerns, elevate their barriers that they are facing, and be able to make those changes, you know, through policy and procedures, and be able to have their stories and their communicated to others' systems. Law enforcement as well needs to be at the table to be able to understand, you know, and hopefully put in practice a little bit more trauma-informed services and help fight those barriers and those stigmas that folks are experiencing.
2: Yeah, I completely agree. Survivors first. Also, yes, healthcare providers, nurses, people who interface with survivors regularly or at-risk individuals, community faith leaders, so clergy is huge, domestic and sexual violence service providers, of course, elder care service providers, particularly in memory care units, adult day services, APS, as I've heard from APS workers, that they're not getting enough training, caregivers, so that's, you know, paid and unpaid caregivers, as well as the general population. You know, in general, we need to talk more about this and get the information out to people. I also have talked with survivor-facing professionals in the criminal legal system who need more training on how to respond to survivors once they have experienced sexual violence, particularly in later life.
3: What has surprised you while doing this work and this research? I'm going to start with you, Denise. What has surprised you while doing this work?
0: That's an excellent question. I don't know that much has surprised me. But I think one of the things that has concerned me the most is just how extra silent these underrecognized victims are. And so it becomes this perpetuating cycle, right? So we don't, we have a stereotype of what a victim of sexual violence is. Mm-hmm. And because they don't fit the stereotype, we don't hear about it. And so we maintain that stereotype. And so this intractability of the stereotype, even though we as researchers and service providers see that the stereotype is not true, is very difficult to break.
3: Michelle, what surprised you?
2: I'd say I was surprised back in 2015-ish when I started researching this, just how much wasn't known about the needs of older survivors and the fact that this does happen in later life. I thought it was just me who was being ageist, and it turns out that there's a need for awareness that's much greater than I realized. And now in 2026, I'm also surprised that there's still so much work to do. And I've been surprised by how many people who work with older adults and with sexual violence survivors are surprised themselves to know that older adults can be sexually abused. That surprised me, particularly when you think about, you know, folks who work with older adults don't tend to be ageist. And I guess I always thought of the needs stemming from ageism, but it moves beyond that.
3: Griselda, what surprised you doing this work?
1: I want to add to that last comment that Michelle mentioned, surprised of when we do get reports from folks who are older, that the resources may not necessarily be applicable to their situation, that there's more limitation of options in terms of services that could be applicable to their situation. That I think has been one of the biggest concerns, the resources that are available to those who are do not fit the typical, you know, stereotype, that do not need the shelter, or that do not need, certain basic needs, but need additional support.

0: support and the resources there are limited. We've had a lot of folks who have mentioned, you know, well, what else is out there? And I always ask myself, that is such a good question. What else is out there? And that prompts us to, you know, elevate our concerns, you know, up the ladder and say, well, what else can we use to be able to help the folks that don't necessarily, you know, fit that stereotype or that don't necessarily have the need for the resources that we currently, you know, have available. So it's one of those questions and one of those concerns where, you know, we elevate and we continue, but because it doesn't come around as often, I feel like sometimes falls through the cracks as to what we'll put a pin on it, or yes, we should work on it. There's recognition that there's a need for it, but there hasn't been a lot of follow up with those questions.
1: Okay, we could talk about this all day, but I'm going to get your final thoughts and what we want to make sure the audience takes away from this discussion. I don't want all of you to answer. So Michelle, I'm going to go to you first.
2: Thank you for that. I would say, first, going back to something I said earlier, I don't believe that we can begin to prevent or address anything we aren't talking about, right? So we need to start talking about this and speaking up when we hear people make ageist or prejudiced remarks. We know that, you know, any form of ageism, sexism, and heterosexism, any form of prejudice actually is correlated with other prejudice. And that's also correlated with a greater endorsement of violence. So by speaking up and challenging stereotypes and prejudice remarks, we're actually helping to address violence. Also, I think we need more intergenerational exposure, some more grand friends in our lives, right? So I work with a number of college students who say they don't feel comfortable talking with their grandparents. And research has shown that when we talk with people who don't look like us or don't have the same backgrounds, it actually helps us to become less prejudiced. And I'd also say that the good news in all of this is that we all have a role to play. So we can continue to learn about what we can do to help prevent and address sexual violence across the lifespan.
1: Denise?
3: I don't know if I can top that, but I do think we need to have more public education. We need to keep trying to bust the stereotypes about what sexual violence victimization is. We need to talk about how everybody can be a perpetrator. Everybody can be a victim. That there is no one way that this manifests. And I think we need to encourage people to check their own biases, to examine their biases, and to understand how that impacts how they are treating people who are potentially victims in their own circles. And so one thing I've noticed from doing this kind of research is that sometimes I might be the only person they've ever told, because they know that they will be believed and they'll be validated, which is something that they're not sure that they can get anywhere else. And so I think that that's very important, is that you have to show that you are someone who will believe whoever it is who comes to you with that issue.
1: And Griselda, you get the final word.
0: From our end, I think it's continuing to reassess how we can improve our services, how we can take up space in places to have these important conversations, and continue to equip ourselves and with the tools needed to be able to help those who are potentially falling through the cracks. And being part of these conversations are so important, because it does help us understand as well, you know, other perspectives, other encounters, and be able to elevate that and adjust our education, promote, you know, that awareness in the community with the network that we have, and be able to take into account the voices that have not been heard and give them a space to be able to relate everything that that could improve.
1: Okay. That'll do it for this episode of Unscripted, Conversations about Sexual and Domestic Violence. 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
5: It's 519. It's 68 degrees.
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9: 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It's easier to budget when the automatic payments are about the same each month. Consider non-automatic online bill payments for accounts with fluctuating balances. This option gives you an extra opportunity to verify charges before a payment's made. Because you'll be able to specify the amount you want to pay in response to a specific bill, it also minimizes the chances of inadvertently overdrawing your account. Before setting up an automatic payment arrangement, check for applicable fees, restrictions, and limitations. Also, make sure to review policies regarding payment errors and disputes. For example, if an erroneous payment results in an overdraft, will the bank or company pay your overdraft fees and related costs? How will it respond if its missed payment means you've lost a 0% promotional rate on your credit card? The fine print might reveal that the arrangement is better for the company than for you. Using your credit card for automatic payments maximizes your protection in the event of billing errors or disputes. Automatic payments also can help you quickly earn rewards points. But beware. These advantages quickly turn into disadvantages if the credit card balance isn't paid in full each month, or if you'll accrue credit card interest from the date of the charge. Keep an eye on your bills and statements. Despite the convenience of automatic payment, continue to review your billing statements to make sure that current charges are correct. It's easier to address a billing dispute before the merchant has your money. Review your billing statements and bank account statements to make sure that they accurately reflect payments that have been made. The review might disclose double payments or a different amount than the one you expected to be paid. It might even disclose that a payment hasn't been made or received. If you notice erroneous or missing payments, immediately contact the financial institution or service provider that's authorized to automatically withdraw money from your account. If you're not able to resolve the problem, you may need to close out your account and open another. Canceling automatic payments. Automatic payment arrangements set up through your bank account or debit card are governed by the Federal Electronic Funds Transfer Act. While that act gives you the right to stop an automatic transaction within 3 days' notice, whether oral or written, some banks may insist on up to 14 days' written notice. To permanently stop an automatic payment arrangement, notify the bank, service provider, or credit card company by phone, and follow up in writing so that you have a record. Copy your bank on the notification letter sent to your service provider. Review your statements for several months to ensure that the arrangement is permanently terminated. In response to requests to terminate automatic payment arrangements, banks frequently refer customers to the service provider. As a general rule, it is the legal obligation of the bank to terminate payment upon notification. If the payments continue, double-check how the payment arrangement was initially established to determine you are contacting the correct entities. Where to go for help? Direct complaints regarding national banks, those with the word national or initials NA, including most major credit card issuers, to the Office of the Comptroller of the Currency at www.occ.treasury.gov. Banks and other regulated financial institutions are exempt from the Virginia Consumer Protection Act. Complaints regarding thrifts should be directed to the Office of Thrift Supervision at www.ots.treasury.gov. Complaints regarding Virginia banks should be directed to the Virginia State Corporation Commission's Bureau of Financial Institutions at www.scc.virginia.gov. 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
5: It's 68 degrees.
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14: You know, emergencies can happen anywhere, at home, at work, or at school, and everyone must take action to prepare in case something unexpected does happen. When disaster strikes, you may need to survive on your own for up to 3 days, or 72 hours, or more, without access to power, food, or transportation. CERT, which is Community Emergency Response Team, is free basic training that is tailored to address potential local disasters and hazards. The instruction is adapted to conform to Fairfax County preparedness and response protocols and procedures, and the training consists of a combination of lectures followed by hands-on demonstrations and drills to develop the students' skills in the areas of emergency preparedness, fire safety, light search and rescue, team organization, and disaster medical operations. Now, the CERT class is 28 hours in length, plus the final practical exercise. Minimum requirements to participate in CERT training at any level is that individuals be 16 or older and either be a Fairfax County resident or work in the county. Basic gear is also provided. If you'd like to learn more about CERT and when the next available training class begins, search CERT on the Fairfax County website at fairfaxcounty.gov.
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15: Good morning. Here is your latest forecast. It's 70 degrees right now with zero wind and clear. Later this morning, sunny and a temperature of 81 with wind 1 to 5 miles per hour. Mostly sunshine in the afternoon and evening, a gentle breeze and hot near 89. Sunny and 96 tomorrow. 99 and sunshine Thursday. Friday, mostly sunshine most of the day aside from a chance of thunderstorms in the afternoon and evening, and a temperature about the same at 100. 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
16: 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Links to topics mentioned in this podcast can be found online at fairfaxcounty.gov. After years of remaining empty, some 37 acres of rolling hills at the I-95 landfill complex in Lorton are again serving a purpose. The area's largest solar project has enabled the county to repurpose or land recycle the property and convert it into productive energy infrastructure, expand the local energy supply, and help meet growing regional energy demand. The project, the first on a closed landfill in Virginia, also creates a model for future clean energy projects on county property. The solar farm was developed through a partnership between the Department of Public Works and Environmental Services Solid Waste Management Program, Office of Environmental and Energy Coordination, the Office of the County Attorney, the Department of Procurement and Material Management, and Madison Energy Infrastructure. The 5.0-megawatt solar array is expected to generate 5% of all electricity used in county government facilities, or enough energy to power 1,000 homes annually. Developed under a 30-year power purchase agreement, the system is expected to deliver approximately $12 million in savings to the county while reducing carbon emissions by an estimated 136,000 metric tons. In addition to savings for the county government, the project also could mean savings for county residents. Under the Solar Freedom Act, which focuses on renewable energy, residents and businesses can purchase electricity from renewable sources, such as solar energy. Residents can also invest in solar energy through the county's Going Solar program. News Center has more. Visit fairfaxcounty.gov/news. Did you know the average outdoor flag lasts only about 90 days? The ever-changing weather and the blasting rays of the sun will inevitably result in a worn-out flag. The United States has a set of laws pertaining to disposal known as the United States Flag Code, or retiring the flag. If you have an American flag like this, you can properly dispose of it at a few county government locations. When you walk into the lobby of the Government Center, 12,000 Government Center Parkway, Fairfax, you'll see a flag disposal box located near the main information desk. The American Legion will collect flags and conduct a flag retirement ceremony at its site. Flag disposal boxes are also located at the I-66 transfer station and I-95 landfill complex and are available during residential hours. The American Legion will collect flags and conduct a flag retirement ceremony at its site. All Fairfax County police stations accept American flags, and they are collected twice a year by the Police Honor Guard for proper disposal. You can also bury a flag in the ground in a well-constructed container to keep it protected. In the U.S. Flag Code, it states the cloth should not come in contact with the ground or dirt. Fold it properly and place it in the box. News Center has more information on how to properly dispose of the American flag. Visit fairfaxcounty.gov/news. 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In addition to all possibilities at our parks and other places to enjoy summer, our Fairfax County public schools also welcome you. 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News Center is produced by the Fairfax County, Virginia government.
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5: It's 68 degrees.
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22: Started as any other day. I didn't think it was going to be as bad as it was. You never know what can happen. Unforgettable. There was heavy rain to the point where you couldn't even see.
23: All you could hear stuff around you being smashed and crashed. Huge things that you would think would never move. And they were being thrown around like it was a toy. It was devastating. The power of the water. It'll eat you up in a second.
22: The most frightening moment would be the concern that you have for your children, making sure that they were okay.
24: We didn't know what to do. It was terrifying.
22: We were actually without power for 4 weeks. It was the whole town of Scotch Plains without power. It became too cold where we couldn't even stay in the house.
24: We were freezing cold and we would sleep in the car.
22: With the heat on, shut it off once the car got warm enough. That's how we were able to fall asleep.
25: You couldn't really ignore what was going on around you. You really just see how much everyone cared for each other in this community.
23: The dangers of Mother Nature, you don't know where it's going to hit or how it's going
22: to
23: hit.
22: So you just have to prepare yourself mentally. Being that you don't know the outcome, you could be prepared for whatever does happen.
26: We had an EF5 tornado as devastating as they come.
27: You can't go back to who you were when you experienced such a trauma. It changes you fundamentally as a person. Because I'd never seen a tornado, it never occurred to me that this big, massive thing with no definitive boundaries was a tornado. And so we ran down into the shelter and locked it. We had not even been down there a minute. You could hear people screaming. It just sounds like this really loud train coming through.
28: Oh my God, over here!
26: had a damaged path that was a half mile wide. And within that half mile, it was total destruction. There was very little left.
24: With an autistic child, the most we can do is prepare the best we can, educate ourselves, and have faith. The worst part for us was that my daughter's asthmatic, and in all the panic, she was having a really bad asthma attack. I didn't have any way to get my daughter a breathing treatment. You think, I'll pack a bag and keep it by the door. It never occurs to you you're not going to have that 5 to 10 minutes to go grab the bag. We were left with 3 cans of green beans, 2 diapers, and a bottle of water about like this.
26: People sometimes don't take action because they have decided that it's not going to happen to me. People in our city have learned that it does happen, and it can happen to us. When people receive warning, they need to take action.
0: At one point, we drove underneath the smoke, and the smoke was blocking out the sun. You could see just giant cloud of smoke just rapidly approaching our home. I knew that was not a good sign. My dad said, the house burned down, everything is lost. I saw this as a definite end to my childhood.
1: For the average person, the sensation that they're going to experience during a fire is often overwhelming. Their eyes begin to burn. Their heart rate increases. The trees around their homes begin to catch fire. Parts of their homes begin to melt. They begin to panic.
0: It was monstrous. For my family, it was, how do we rebuild everything that we've lost? How do we find a normalcy again? And how do we make somewhere else our home?
1: Personal preparedness, not just for a wildfire, a tornado, or an earthquake, but to be prepared for 24, 48, and 72 hours on your own is really vital throughout the country. Natural disasters occur. That's just the way of life. If you haven't been affected, you will.
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5: It's 67 degrees.
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9: From nuisance to disaster, flooding is one of Fairfax County's most common hazards. Low-lying areas of the county are the most vulnerable to flooding, but all residents should be prepared for a flood. Sign up for Fairfax Alerts and stay on top of any situation with up-to-the-minute information on severe weather, informing you of a flood watch or flood warning. A flood watch means there is a possibility of flooding or flash flooding in your area. A flood warning means a flood is occurring or will soon. If advised to evacuate, do so immediately. Follow Fairfax Alerts and local media and keep aware of the evolving situation. If you see floodwaters rising, move to higher ground immediately. Stay away from floodwaters and related hazards, like downed power lines. Do not drive through flooded roads. Even if the water appears shallow, turn around, don't drown. Return home only when local officials say it's safe, even if floodwaters have receded. Get rid of anything that has been wet for more than 48 hours. These items will remain a source of harmful mold growth. Finally, when the dust has settled, take a look at your response. What will you do differently if there is a next time? Go to the Department of Emergency Management and Security's webpage for more ways to be ready for common local hazards and breathe easier the next time it storms.
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14: While you're there, browse the shop for books and a few outdoor items.
12: The park is intentionally focused on family experiences, and it's a very good place for finding wildlife, insects, wildflowers, and birds. There are programs at the center for school, youth, and scout groups, for community organizations, and for the general public. There are guided walks, field trips, workshops, and demonstrations on a variety of nature topics. During open hours, you can talk to a naturalist who will be on hand to answer questions.
14: Hidden Pond's 25 acres are next to the more than 700 acres of Pohick Stream Valley Park. A 2,000-foot trail and bridge connects the parks, so it's a good area for hiking.
12: Links on the Hidden Pond website take you to some of the events scheduled at the park and to an almanac that tells you what's going on in nature right now. There's information on the Wildlife Link about snakes in Northern Virginia And the Amphibians Link gives you an up-close view of some critters you may easily overlook.
14: The Nature Center is in Springfield, a little over a quarter of a mile from the intersection of Old Keene Mill Road and Rolling Road. Take note of the directions that are on the website, because Hidden Pond's address is 8511 Greeley Boulevard, and there are two Greeley Boulevards in the area. Make sure you pick the one that connects to Old Keene Mill Road, about a quarter mile west of Rolling Road. The park's telephone number is 703-451-9588.
12: Come on out to see the hidden gem that is Hidden Pond.
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15: 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Summer in Northern Virginia brings heat and humidity that can be dangerous for animals, especially dogs. Pets can overheat quickly, and they can't tell you when they're struggling. Never leave a pet in a parked vehicle. On an 80-degree day, the inside of a car can reach 99 degrees in just 10 minutes. Cracking a window doesn't help. This applies to children, too. 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Walk dogs during cooler parts of the day. 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On average, lightning kills about 20 people in the U.S. each year and injures hundreds more. Most victims are caught outdoors during activities like fishing, camping, hiking, and yard work. Many of those deaths are preventable. The problem is that people tend to underestimate lightning. It does not need to be raining hard or raining at all for a strike to happen. Lightning can reach the ground more than 10 miles away from a storm, well outside any rain or dark clouds. That bolt that seems to come out of a clear sky, it is real, and it has a name, a bolt from the blue. The rule is simple. If you can hear thunder, lightning is close enough to strike you. The National Weather Service puts it plainly, when thunder roars, go indoors. Do not wait to see lightning. Do not wait for the rain to pick up. If you hear thunder, get inside immediately and stay there until 30 minutes after the last rumble. Indoors does not mean just anywhere out of the rain. This is where a lot of people make dangerous mistakes. Not every structure offers protection from lightning. A substantial building, one with plumbing and electrical wiring, is your safest option. 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Once inside, stay off corded phones, avoid plumbing, and stay away from windows and doors. A hard-topped metal vehicle with the windows rolled up is also a safe option. The metal frame helps conduct the electrical charge around the occupants and into the ground. It is not the rubber tires protecting you. 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Open picnic pavilions or shelters. Tents, including large event tents. Small sheds or open-sided structures. Under trees. Trees are one of the most common strike points. Near tall, isolated objects like flagpoles or light towers. On or near water. If you are at a park, a sports field, or a campground, and you hear thunder, an open pavilion is not good enough. You need to get to a real building or a hard-topped vehicle. Our emergency information blog has more. 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
17: It's 6 o'clock.
5: It's 67 degrees.
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18: 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Design submissions should meet some or all of the following criteria. 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Incorporates outstanding site design and landscaping. Takes into account the context of the project design in relationship to its surroundings. Applies energy and water conservation and other green building practices. Projects completed in Fairfax County within the last 5 years, since January 1, 2021, are eligible for submission. Submissions must be received by email or mail by 5 p.m. on Friday, July 10. More information about submission categories, requirements, and the entry form are available on the awards webpage. 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
22: 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It's easier to budget when the automatic payments are about the same each month. Consider non-automatic online bill payments for accounts with fluctuating balances. This option gives you an extra opportunity to verify charges before a payment's made. Because you'll be able to specify the amount you want to pay in response to a specific bill, it also minimizes the chances of inadvertently overdrawing your account. Before setting up an automatic payment arrangement, check for applicable fees, restrictions, and limitations. Also, make sure to review policies regarding payment errors and disputes. For example, if an erroneous payment results in an overdraft, will the bank or company pay your overdraft fees and related costs? How will it respond if its missed payment means you've lost a 0% promotional rate on your credit card? The fine print might reveal that the arrangement is better for the company than for you. Using your credit card for automatic payments maximizes your protection in the event of billing errors or disputes. Automatic payments also can help you quickly earn rewards points. But beware. These advantages quickly turn into disadvantages if the credit card balance isn't paid in full each month, or if you'll accrue credit card interest from the date of the charge. Keep an eye on your bills and statements. Despite the convenience of automatic payment, continue to review your billing statements to make sure that current charges are correct. It's easier to address a billing dispute before the merchant has your money. Review your billing statements and bank account statements to make sure that they accurately reflect payments that have been made. The review might disclose double payments or a different amount than the one you expected to be paid. It might even disclose that a payment hasn't been made or received. If you notice erroneous or missing payments, immediately contact the financial institution or service provider that's authorized to automatically withdraw money from your account. If you're not able to resolve the problem, you may need to close out your account and open another. Canceling automatic payments. Automatic payment arrangements set up through your bank account or debit card are governed by the Federal Electronic Funds Transfer Act. While that act gives you the right to stop an automatic transaction within 3 days' notice, whether oral or written, some banks may insist on up to 14 days' written notice. To permanently stop an automatic payment arrangement, notify the bank, service provider, or credit card company by phone and follow up in writing so that you have a record. Copy your bank on the notification letter sent to your service provider. 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In response to requests to terminate automatic payment arrangements, banks frequently refer customers to the service provider. As a general rule, it is the legal obligation of the bank to terminate payment upon notification. If the payments continue, double-check how the payment arrangement was initially established to determine you are contacting the correct entities. Where to go for help? Direct complaints regarding national banks, those with the word national or initials NA, including most major credit card issuers, to the Office of the Comptroller of the Currency at www.occ.treasury.gov. Banks and other regulated financial institutions are exempt from the Virginia Consumer Protection Act. Complaints regarding thrifts should be directed to the Office of Thrift Supervision at www.ots.treasury.gov. 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
1: It's 67 degrees.
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5: From the National Weather Service, here's the latest weather conditions and forecast.
6: Good morning. Here is your weather forecast on this Tuesday. It is currently clear and cool at 69 with zero wind. Mostly sunny this afternoon and evening with a wind around 9 miles per hour out of the south-southeast and a high of 89. Tonight, look for a light breeze out of the south and clear skies with a temperature near 72. Tomorrow, a high around 96 and mostly sunshine with a wind 5 to 10 miles per hour. Thursday, extremely hot with a high of 100 and sunshine. This weather forecast is brought to you by Fairfax County Government Radio.
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7: 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Coming up, learn about the area's largest solar project, how to retire your U.S. flag, and school property usage when school is out for summer. Links to topics mentioned in this podcast can be found online at fairfaxcounty.gov. After years of remaining empty, some 37 acres of rolling hills at the I-95 landfill complex in Lorton are again serving a purpose. The area's largest solar project has enabled the county to repurpose or land recycle the property and convert it into productive energy infrastructure, expand the local energy supply, and help meet growing regional energy demand. The project, the first on a closed landfill in Virginia, also creates a model for future clean energy projects on county property. The solar farm was developed through a partnership between the Department of Public Works and Environmental Services Solid Waste Management Program, Office of Environmental and Energy Coordination, the Office of the County Attorney, the Department of Procurement and Material Management, and Madison Energy Infrastructure. The 5.0-megawatt solar array is expected to generate 5% of all electricity used in county government facilities, or enough energy to power 1,000 homes annually. Developed under a 30-year power purchase agreement, the system is expected to deliver approximately $12 million in savings to the county while reducing carbon emissions by an estimated 136,000 metric tons. In addition to savings for the county government, the project also could mean savings for county residents. Under the Solar Freedom Act, which focuses on renewable energy, residents and businesses can purchase electricity from renewable sources, such as solar energy. Residents can also invest in solar energy through the county's Going Solar program. News Center has more. Visit fairfaxcounty.gov/news. Did you know the average outdoor flag lasts only about 90 days? The ever-changing weather and the blasting rays of the sun will inevitably result in a worn-out flag. The United States has a set of laws pertaining to disposal known as the United States Flag Code, or retiring the flag.

0: have an American flag like this, you can properly dispose of it at a few county government locations. When you walk into the lobby of the Government Center, 12,000 Government Center Parkway, Fairfax, you'll see a flag disposal box located near the main information desk. The American Legion will collect flags and conduct a flag retirement ceremony at its site. Flag disposal boxes are also located at the I-66 transfer station and I-95 landfill complex and are available during residential hours. The American Legion will collect flags and conduct a flag retirement ceremony at its site. All Fairfax County police stations accept American flags, and they are collected twice a year by the Police Honor Guard for proper disposal. You can also bury a flag in the ground in a well-constructed container to keep it protected. In the U.S. Flag Code, it states the cloth should not come in contact with the ground or dirt. Fold it properly and place it in the box. News Center has more information on how to properly dispose of the American flag. 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School's out for summer, as the popular lyrics go. 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
14: It's 67 degrees.
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16: 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And it's getting worse. Warmer air holds more moisture, which means heavier downpours. Combine that with dried out soil that can't absorb water fast enough, and you get flash floods in places that never had them before. 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
17: 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Longtime Unscripted listeners know we never say, why doesn't she just leave, or even encourage people in violent relationships to separate or divorce. The decision to leave or stay rests with the victim as they know their situation best. But when someone does want to end an abusive situation, what should they know? This is an especially important question when we understand that planning to leave, leaving, and the immediate aftermath of leaving can be the most dangerous times for victims. So, Stephanie, what are the Virginia laws around separation? Because we hear so many different variations of what's true.
21: Very, very good question. Parties are permitted to separate whenever they no longer want to continue in the marriage. But there is a substantial change happening on July 1st to the divorce laws. Prior to July 1st, people had to have grounds for divorce to get into court, to file a complaint for divorce. Those grounds could consist of adultery, cruelty, desertion, or constructive desertion. He or she made the home so intolerable, I had to leave. And some families don't have that and don't have an ability to intervene in the court until they've been separated for the no-fault ground of having lived separate and apart for a year. Beginning July 1st, parties are now able to file a complaint for divorce merely upon separation, even if they don't have those grounds for divorce. And that can be especially helpful for people who are in very abusive relationships, but that haven't risen to the level of physical abuse, which is what's typically required to plead cruelty in the Commonwealth of Virginia. This will allow people greater access to the court services, to seek exclusive use of the marital home potentially, to get child support, to get spousal support, to ensure that the mortgage is being paid properly, and that finances aren't being depleted during that year data separation. So it can be incredibly helpful for, and it will be incredibly helpful for families as they navigate the very difficult time of separation and divorce. Parties still do have to be separated for the year, but they will be able to seek relief from the court during that year.
0: Okay. And when we say July 1st, we're talking July 1st, 2026.
21: Yes, ma'am.
0: Okay. So they still have to be separated for a year, like you said, even after this July 1st change.
21: Yes. If parties have no minor children and they're able to resolve the issues through a written agreement, then they can be divorced after 6 months of separation, so long as they have that agreement.
0: What's the reason for the length? Why can't you just say, I don't want this anymore, I'm leaving, you're leaving? What's the reason?
21: You may have noticed that living in the Commonwealth of Virginia, we love tradition, and we have old rules in a lot of respects. And while we've tried to update these rules, and this is a substantial update, the underlying and original reason was that we still wanted people to consider the magnitude of separation and divorce and how it's going to impact the family. That was the underlying reason, and it currently is still the requirement that parties live separate and apart for a year when they have minor children. Oftentimes that comes up every legislative session as to whether that should be changed, but thus far it has not been changed.
0: Okay. And Allison, are the rules different if the couple doesn't have joint property?
1: No, they still would need to have an agreement, because what people often don't understand is that during the marriage, it title doesn't control in Virginia. It's when the property or when the money was earned. So your bank account, even if it's titled solely in your name, is likely marital, especially your checking that has money flowing in and out of it during the marriage. So even if you don't have like a house or like personal property really to separate, those things are still marital. The money piece, it stops accruing at the date of separation, but you still have to look from the date of marriage to the date of separation. And I think that this change in the law is going to be really helpful for people to get into court sooner, so that during that waiting period, they don't have to wait. Because right now, in that waiting period, especially when they have children, they have to wait that year to actually file in court. They are kind of stuck in limbo, hoping that their partner will agree to something to maintain the status quo, at least until they get to a final resolution. And that can be really difficult, especially if you're in an abusive situation and the other party, the abusive party, has the control over the finances and things like that, that is going to be exacerbated. But now, starting in July, at least they can go to court without having to have such a high level of abuse. Like Stephanie mentioned, the cruelty requiring physical violence, that you don't need that to go to the court and say, we're getting a divorce, but in the meantime, while we figure this out or while we wait for the courts to issue a ruling, these are the things that I need in order to continue to live my life safely and in the way I'm accustomed to.
0: So obviously every divorce doesn't involve violence. I don't want to imply that. But for ones that do, legal protections, protective orders, I know is one. We've done an episode of Unscripted about protective orders. But are there any other legal ramifications, legal protections that a couple can, I know this July 1st is going to change some things, but until July 1st, what can you do to protect yourself if your marriage is violent?
21: If the marriage is violent, first, if there is an incident of domestic violence, calling 911 is your first call. We all know that. It can be scary to do that. And we also know, and you mentioned it, during the separation and divorce process is where many incidents of abuse that may have never occurred previously are exacerbated and begin to occur. So calling 911, the police can intervene and provide and go seek an emergency protective order. The juvenile and domestic relations court or the general district court, depending on the type of familial relationship, can enter a preliminary protective order. If there is a complaint pending in the circuit court for divorce action, you can file for, again, a pendente lite motion potentially for exclusive use of the marital residence, which may allow the parties to live separate and apart. Oftentimes we ask that there be no harassment. Sometimes we can include a no contact provision. That can be complicated where there are minor children involved. But we can limit access to communication. You're limited to email. We also include provisions that neither party shall harass, yell, scream, belittle, anything like that. We can include that in our circuit court divorce orders. Those are typically the ways that we have on the front end of the divorce and separation process to remedy those issues of physical and verbal abuse.
1: And while just piggybacking on that a little bit, while this doesn't quite get you out of the situation, if you are unable to file in court yet, in circuit court for the actual divorce, in the juvenile domestic relations court, you can file for spousal support if you're married, as well as for child support and custody. And those can actually be merged later, what we call divesting, up to circuit court if you don't have a final resolution yet by the time you file for divorce. So those things can also be occurring if you really need to get into court right now for at least the financial and for custody of children.
0: Okay. Vanessa, let's talk about safety planning, whether you're staying together or divorcing. Like, are there different plans if you're staying in the house or if you're leaving?
2: There may be different plans for staying versus leaving. The approach that we start with is victim as expert. So individuals that are in abusive relationships have probably been managing the relationship for some time before they've had an opportunity to reach out for help.
0: Mm-hmm.
2: This may be the first time they've reached out for help. So honoring that person's experience, having a conversation with them and talking with them about what's worked for them in the past, what strategies and techniques do they use to help keep themselves safe? And if there are minor children in the home, what are they doing? What has worked well to help keep the children safe as well? And what may be changing to talk about, you know, do we need to think about some new strategies in the event that things may be escalating? Because we know that if there is a separation imminent or if there has been conversation of separation, that things could potentially escalate. When we're thinking about staying, you know, keeping cell phones charged and nearby, being able to have access to communication to call 911 in the event that there is an escalation or there is a need to reach out for help in an emergency situation.
0: Mm-hmm.
2: Making a list of important phone numbers, if there's a way to keep that safely in a phone, or if there's a way to be able to keep that in another place, to make a list of important phone numbers, including hotline numbers, shelter numbers, our advocacy phone number, so that you have that readily available. Because sometimes in the moment, our memory fails us because of the trauma experience.
0: Mm-hmm.
2: So we want to have that information available. Talking with a trusted friend or family member about what's happening to possibly consider making a plan. Engaging them in conversation. If I need to reach out for help, this is what that might look like. I might want to develop a code word with them so that they know this is an emergency and have a plan in place. If I call you and give you this code word, that means call 911. I need law enforcement response. At home, being aware of areas within the home that may be more dangerous and being aware of safer places to be able to go. So we know that, you know, kitchens may have sharp objects. They may have, you know, knife blocks. They may have other kinds of instruments, heavy pots and pans that can be used as weapons. Garages also have heavy items and things that can be used to harm. Where escaping to a bedroom, there may be it may be safer and softer surfaces there. So having conversations about where are the safe places to go, where are the places possibly to avoid. Trying to keep some distance. If there is an escalation, if there is something that as the victim is able to see, because they're going to be the best expert on patterns that have been established in that relationship. So talking a little bit about, you know, what does that look like when you know that there's something potentially on the horizon. How do we keep distance? How do we keep you safe? How do we plan for children? right? So depending on the ages of the children, are children able to leave the house safely to be able to go get help? Do they know where to go? Do they know who to go to? Do they know what to communicate? Younger children may not be able to do that. So having conversations about and teaching children how to call 911 in an emergency and when it might be okay to call 911, and being able to, have that conversation in an age appropriate way. Again, having code words with kids that can be, a prompt for them to know something has changed in our home atmosphere. I need you to go to your safe place. So being able to plan with kids about, where they can go. Is it their bedroom? Is it their closet? Do they go together? If there are more than one child in their family, mm-hmm. Talking about some of those things. Do they leave the house? Do they stay? If you are anticipating a violent event, trying to remove yourself and trying to remove your children from that situation if you're able to. And if the children have already left the situation because you've prompted them, try to go to a different safe location so that you're not going to the children as well, so that we're hopefully reducing harm for those children as well, reducing the chance that those children could be harmed. When people are thinking about leaving, we have conversations around gathering important documents, identity documents, gathering medications, cell phone chargers, car keys, extra sets of car keys, items for the children if there are children in the home as well, comfort items for them. And where is the safe place to be able to leave this kind of bag of items, right? Backing the car into the driveway or into the parking space can be helpful, helps with a quick leave. Considering other transportation options if there isn't a car readily available, or if there's fear around taking a shared vehicle, mm-hmm. Taking a look at other transportation options. So taxi service, an Uber, calling a friend, calling a family member, again, using those code words to be able to know that there would be a quick response. Practicing safe ways to get out of the home is also something that individuals can do. That's something that you can do with children. And then again, carrying that list of important phone numbers, hotline numbers, shelter numbers. It's really tailoring plans based on an individual's experience and what they see as important and what they see as their needs are. Building that in, what's working for them, what's changing, and then just talking about options and coming back and revisiting that plan, because we know that situations like these can escalate, can de-escalate. There's a pattern to them. So working with individuals to stay in touch with our hotline, to stay in touch with an advocate, to stay in touch with a supportive friend or family member who can continue being that support for them, regardless of the choice they make to stay or go.
0: You mentioned the hotline, so I'm going to say the number again, 703-360-7273. And I'm going to go off on a tangent a little bit about safety planning. Something about safety planning makes me itch. Can we talk for a minute about how it puts the onus on the victim who's already in crisis, already living in a traumatic situation? We're telling them, choose safe rooms, have a go bag, don't be around knives, figure out a safe word, have a friend or a family member on standby. But we don't say, okay, not the four of us on this podcast, but we say it to others, but not enough other people are saying, none of this is your fault. None of this is your responsibility. Instead of talking to the people causing the harm and telling them, stop harming people, we're making victims go through all these machinations to keep themselves safe. I know it's a necessary evil, but it kind of doesn't really make sense. It does to make them safe, but to put this on them, how do we fix this? How do we fix this? Because the system seems broken when we're making the victims do all this work.
21: That's the million-dollar question.
1: Yeah. I don't know that you can't stop people that are until someone commits an act of an abuse, you don't know that they're going to commit an act of an abuse. So you can't really stop that. We just have, I think it's a cultural shift we'd have to have in making it easier for victims to get help, because I think right now so many victims, they go to the police or they go to get a protective order, and they're told that what they currently are experiencing isn't enough. And quite frankly, that's one of the most difficult conversations to have with our clients, is having to tell them, like, we can try this, but you're not going, the likelihood of you succeeding isn't high. And when you tie that into a divorce, if you don't succeed in a protective order while your divorce is pending in the court, it can look like you were trying to almost game the system in a sense. And so we have to provide that advice, and it's very uncomfortable. But I think on this is a cultural shift of, and a law shift of, what does it take to be able to get protection from someone who is abusive before it gets so bad that there is no point to the protection at that point.
0: What about if there are guns in the house? How does that impact the separation?
21: Oftentimes when we are separating, when parties are separating and we're working with them, that is one of the first questions we ask. Are there guns? What can be done? Sometimes, again, as we obviously know with protective orders, those guns have to be turned over to the government while the pendency of that protective order exists. However, we often work with opposing counsel to, and most people do agree that that guns should be stored properly, it should be removed from the home, should have locks that, again, allow for safety to the children. And when there is an issue of alleged domestic violence or domestic violence, the court system will address that. The court, short of a protective order, finds it very difficult to require parties to not own guns. It is a constitutional right. So, but when there are protective orders, that is the way that the system allows to safety to the victim to remove the guns from the person under whom the protective order is filed.
0: Someone can lie about a gun though, right?
21: Correct. Correct. Absolutely. It is unfortunate that people do lie about ownership of guns.
1: But if the victim is aware of the guns and that's reported to the court, there are, I believe the court can, the police can take measures to go and retrieve those guns if they believe that those guns exist. They can go into the house, and if the victim knows where they are, they can go with the police to get them.
21: If a victim has a protective order and they suspect that there are weapons, you can reach out to the police and the police will follow up. And again, I would believe it is, and I can check, I don't practice criminal law, but I believe it's a violation of the protective order to own and possess weapons when the protective order is in place. Thus, if they are prosecuted, it is a minimum of a year incarceration. So a pretty stiff penalty for lying about ownership and possession of the weapon.
0: We're going to take a quick pause here to remind our listeners that if any part of today's conversation makes them feel some kind of way, they can call the Domestic and Sexual Violence 24-hour hotline at 703-360-7273. Danger assessment. What is that?
21: Vanessa, I feel like this is a good, you lead off.
2: Yeah, happy to jump in. Yeah, so the danger assessment is a tool and a calendar that was developed by Dr. Jackie Campbell that helps identify risk factors that are associated with increased risk of homicide in violent relationships. So the danger assessment is, the instrument is a 20-question yes or no tool that is paired with a calendar to be able to document the frequency and intensity and dates of abusive incidents with a partner or an ex-partner. There is, it is a scored tool. There's a rating scale, and the scores are weighted based on specific answers to the questions. But it is a tool that we can use to help identify the potential lethality within a relationship. It's a tool that we can use around safety planning. And it can be a very striking conversation to be able to have with someone who may or may not have identified their situation as you know, labeled their experience as, I'm a victim of domestic violence.
0: Mm-hmm.
2: Because there can be some very frank questions in there that can feel kind of confrontational.
0: Such as? You don't have to give me all 20, but give me some of the questions that are on this list.
2: So there are questions about sexual abuse. Has there been sexual abuse in the relationship? There are questions about firearms in the home and access to firearms. And we know that presence of firearms in the home in a dangerous relationship increases the likelihood that someone could be killed by 5 times.
0: Mm-hmm.
2: Okay. So that is something that we really need to consider. Other questions include questions about jealousy and possessiveness. Is the partner or ex-partner, are they jealous? Are they possessive of you? Do they isolate you socially? There are questions about threats of harm. So threats of harm to animals and pets within the home. Threats to harm elderly family members or other persons that you may care about. Is the person who's causing harm, are they alcoholic? Are they a problem drinker? Questions like that are able to, you know, really get at the crux of the relationship, that all of these components together really help us understand the danger level.
0: So do you need to answer yes to all 20, or is there a certain number that if you say yes to 5, you're at an increased risk? How does that work?
2: So the danger assessment, the rating scales are weighted. So the score depends on the yes or no to the particular question that's being asked. So it's not, if you answer yes to all 20, your score is a 20, because some of the questions are weighted heavier than others. So the outcome of that score is dependent on the components of the yeses in the question.
0: Okay. And then high risk teams, how does the danger assessment and high risk teams, what are high risk teams, first of all? And how does the danger assessment and these teams work together to prevent domestic violence?
2: When you speak about high risk teams, Kendra, are you speaking about the law enforcement response with social service response?
0: Yes. Yes.
2: Okay. Okay. So I know that these tools can be used not only for law enforcement and social work response to be able to help evaluate the mm-hmm. risk and the lethality in these situations. We know that this is a fairly new process within the county to be able to deploy social service professionals to also be able to respond in crisis. You know, we have connections through law enforcement as well to be able to help individuals get connected to advocacy. But I think at the time, it's to be able to help individuals understand the impact of the abuse that they've experienced, the options that are available to them, and how to get connected to services so that there are options to be able to safety plan. We can talk with them about, you know, filing for protective orders. We can talk with them about accessing safe shelter. It's kind of a launching point. So it's a conversation to be able to respond and intervene to find out if a crime has been committed, is there a warrant that needs to be issued? Is there an arrest? But also have a conversation with the victim to help them understand and bring some clarity to the risk of their situation and prompt them and encourage them to be able to access supports if that's something they're interested in.
0: Okay. So we do danger assessments in Fairfax, but I just realized that, or just found out that this is not standard practice everywhere. Why is it not standard practice, the danger assessment process?
2: Well, I know for us in advocacy, we utilize the danger assessment when we have time to be able to move through this. We also utilize the lethality assessment, which is a shorter version that sometimes can get at the crux of dangerous and high lethality, high risk situations. One of the components may just be knowledge and awareness of the danger assessment. There is a training and a test that individuals go through. There's a process. There's a training and then a test to be able to administer the danger assessment. And then to be able to use and practice the tool in addition to the calendar. So they, those two components really do come together. It may be, you know, we need to increase knowledge around this, the availability of the tool and the utilization of the tool. It may just be, I'm not sure I know how to use that. It may also be a question of, okay, if I learn how to use the tool and I have someone with me and they've worked on the calendar, what do I do next? So it may be a conversation of, if I do this, if I ask the questions, I may not feel equipped to be able to support after we have this assessment. So maybe that's another conversation.
0: Mm-hmm.
2: Another component of this, it's the then what?
0: Yeah.
2: And that's where we need to do some more work in coordinating, I think.
0: Yeah. I asked this question because I just read an article that talked about, who else should be using danger assessments. It shouldn't just be the domestic and sexual violence organizations.
2: Right.
0: It should be, you know, school guidance counselors, pastors at churches, you know, therapists.
21: Divorce attorneys.
0: I was about to say that. So how would you guys use it, or how do you guys use it?
21: So I actually had not heard of the danger assessment. I had to look it up when we were talking before. And the reality is that while we are not asking or using that tool, we are asking very similar questions. And I would imagine there are a variety of fields which touch on the family dynamic and separation, divorce, family abuse, when the family's intact, therapists, counselors, many of us touch on all of these issues.
0: Mm-hmm.
21: What I found to be interesting about what Vanessa was talking about is that many of our clients come to us not realizing the severity of their abuse and having to walk them through and walk them down that path to ask the questions about the sexual abuse. And the danger assessment, when I looked it up, the questions weren't just like, have you been sexually abused? Because many people don't realize that they have. Have you been coerced? Have you been forced? And sometimes, whether it's cultural, whether it's familial, like growing up, the family dynamics, they don't realize that that shouldn't happen. They don't realize that they have a choice in this. And it's the long road to discussing with them that this isn't how things should happen. You deserve safety. You deserve peace. And by asking these questions in our consultations, and when we begin working with clients, we can kind of peel back the layers to show that, one, there is help that's needed, and then the options to get them that help. Oftentimes, we are referring to therapists. We are, again, referring to victim witness advocates. We are referring to resources to get them out of the house sooner. We are asking that they make those connections with family where they may not have been honest in the past about the severity of the abuse. They need to lean on those family resources, and we're walking them down that path and with those resources as we also try to provide them the peace that they need moving forward through the divorce process.
0: So a lot of it is more education, more awareness, more information, so that people are aware of what the severity of what they're going through or the possible dangers.
21: I think a lot of it is also self-preservation within the family unit. If victims of the abuse oftentimes have to ignore what they're going through and minimize what they're going through in order to make it through.
0: Mm-hmm.
21: And it's not my job to be like, holy smokes, can you believe what you've been through? It's my job to provide them, again, a shoulder to lean on as much as possible, but also to get them the resources like Vanessa and other people who are far better trained in these assessments, in these conversations, to be able to help walk them down that path. But also, I think it's important to validate their experiences, whether they realize that these are their experiences or not, whether they can label it abuse. I don't need to label it. I just need to say this shouldn't have happened. And using the danger assessment or any of those type of questions. And most divorce attorneys do have some sort of assessment for danger that we talk about often with our clients. And you can pick up on it relatively quickly in your consultation that there are underlying issues percolating that you really have to get to. And you can kind of drill down on that to the comfort level of the potential client in that opening conversation.
0: Okay. I'm going to get final thoughts, takeaways that you want our listeners to get from today's to take away from today's conversation? Vanessa, I'm going to start with you. I want all three of you to answer. Vanessa, I'm going to start with you.
2: Gosh, takeaway. I love having the opportunity to have the space with the attorneys today. If there are any clients that you're meeting with that you are having these conversations with, please refer them to us, to our hotline, to our advocacy services so that they can get the support that they need. If you know anyone who may be impacted, have them call our hotline. We want to be able to help with them.
21: I've also enjoyed this conversation. Our office regularly handles, and I used to work with legal aid of Hampton Roads and did protective orders every morning. It is an area of law that we commonly have to practice as domestic relations attorneys. But I take away from this is there are resources available and being able to assist our clients with that. From our perspective as a divorce attorneys, it may be unfortunate, but there is a nuanced conversation to have when there isn't physical abuse that pre-exists and the parties are separating. Having to have the global conversation of how to address safety now while also preserving assets, preserving employment for support, especially if you're the non-earning income spouse, and making sure that the children's custody can be addressed in a way where your allegations aren't weaponized against you, and just creating the correct path forward to address all of the concerns globally is a hard conversation to have. But first and foremost, we want our clients to be safe. And that is where, in almost all situations, the need for a protective order, if it's needed, we're going to help you get it.
1: Yeah, my takeaway is just that I do think that the danger assessment could be useful to our practice and helping our clients to drill down into those issues a little and give us more clarity on where to advise them, such as if we're serving the complaint for divorce, where should our client be home or should they maybe make plans to stay with a relative during that time, that there are safety planning tools that we do talk about with our clients and that talking through these strategies with your attorney who can also give you resources and access to and tell you about resources to other things is helpful, and that we do hear our clients and that we do hear people when they tell us their stories, and we do what we can within the confines of our roles to get them the help that they need.
0: Okay. That'll do it for today. And that'll do it for this episode of Unscripted, Conversations about Sexual and Domestic Violence. 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
4: There's one item every home needs, but hopefully never uses, a fire extinguisher. You need at least one on every floor of your house, but the most critical spot is the kitchen. Don't mount it right next to the stove, though. If a fire starts there, you won't be able to reach it. Instead, mount it near the door leading out of the kitchen. This ensures you can grab it while you have a clear escape route, so you never get trapped. When you're shopping, look for an ABC-rated extinguisher. These are the versatile ones that handle wood, grease, and electrical fires. Once you have it, make sure the whole family knows where it is. Don't assume the adults know how it works. Walk everyone through it. If you need to use it, just remember the acronym PASS. That stands for pull, aim, squeeze, and sweep. Pull the pin. Aim at the base of the fire, not the flames. Squeeze the handle. And sweep side to side. However, you need to know your limits. Only fight small fires. If the fire is bigger than a trash can, get everyone out and call 911 immediately. If the room fills with smoke or the fire blocks your exit, don't try to be a hero. Your life is infinitely more important than your stuff. If you have any doubt, just get out. Also, remember that maintenance matters. Check the pressure gauge once a year to make sure the needle is still in the green zone. If you ever use the extinguisher, even for just a few seconds, you have to get it recharged or replaced. Once that seal is broken, it won't hold pressure for next time. Check with your local fire station to see if they offer training classes so you can practice on the real thing. Be prepared, keep your exit clear, and stay safe.
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7: It's 6:59.
22: It's 68 degrees.
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24: 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Staff has been reallocated to speed up its residential fast-track building plan reviews, cutting the review time from 5 business days to just 1. The goal is simple: help you move your projects forward without long delays. A similar review of the commercial fast-track program is also underway. The fast-track program provides homeowners with a shorter review when their plans are construction-ready and the project is not overly complex. County staff review submissions in the order they are received. Residents are strongly encouraged to call 703-222-0801 or email ldsbuildingpermits@fairfaxcounty.gov before submitting an application to make sure their project qualifies. Projects that may be eligible include one-story additions, 500 square feet or smaller, decks, finished basements, retaining walls up to 4 feet tall. Segmented walls and tiered retaining walls are not eligible. Garages, 500 square feet or smaller. Sheds, 500 square feet or smaller. Single-story sheds, 256 square feet or smaller, do not need a permit. Minor interior changes, swimming pools, solar panels, truss shop drawings. 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
25: 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Today's topic: door-to-door agents pitching home security systems. The Federal Trade Commission, or FTC, is offering information to help homeowners avoid unscrupulous sales agents who go door-to-door during the summer months. These scammers use deceptive, high-pressure tactics to get people to buy expensive and sometimes substandard home security systems they often don't need. Fairfax County requires that peddlers and solicitors be licensed before they solicit door-to-door. The solicitor's license is an individual license, not a business license. If a solicitor tells you that their business has a license, the solicitor may not be properly licensed in Fairfax County. If the solicitor does not have a license, call Fairfax County Police immediately to report the violation at 703-691-2131. The FTC advises consumers to watch out for these signs of a scam. Pressure to act now to take advantage of a limited-time offer. Offers of free equipment to get you to sign a contract. Translation: you may have to sign a long-term and expensive system monitoring contract. Scare tactics stating burglaries have occurred in your neighborhood. Phony upgrades: they say they have come to replace your security system, but they really want to install a new system with a costly contract for a monitoring service. Your security company is out of business. If they say this, call your company to confirm. The FTC also advises that Whether sellers come to your door or you seek them out, ask for the contractor's name, address, phone and license numbers, what state issued the license, and the name the license is filed under. Check out the company online with the Fairfax County Consumer Affairs Branch at www.fairfaxcounty.gov/consumer and the Better Business Bureau at www.dc-easternpa.bbb.org. The FTC also advises consumers to get references and find out how the equipment and services have performed for others. Get written estimates from several companies and ask questions about who will install the system and how it will function. Be sure you know who will monitor the system, how much it will cost, and how often you will be billed. Read the fine print. Make sure the written contract includes all oral promises made by the salesperson. Ask your police and fire departments if you need to register your system and if there are fines for responding to false alarms. You can cancel the deal. The FTC's cooling off rule gives you 3 business days to cancel if you sign a contract in your home or anywhere that is not the seller's permanent place of business, even if the system has already been installed. You don't have to give a reason for canceling. For more information, see the FTC's Knock Knock, Who's There? Want to buy a home security system? At www.ftc.gov. 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
12: It's 7:08.
13: It's 68 degrees.
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27: The Department of Land Development Services is making it faster and easier for businesses to invest in Fairfax County. LDS has made processing changes and reallocated staffing resources to speed up its commercial fast-track building plan reviews, reducing the review time from 13 business days to 2 to 3 business days. The goal is simple: help businesses move their projects forward without long delays. This is following the success of the department's residential fast track program, which recently helped residents see a reduced review time from 5 business days to 1. In addition to the commercial fast track program, as part of our ongoing commitment to enhance service delivery and streamline the review process in support of the county's economic development goals, Land Development Services has implemented tiered building plan review timelines based on project complexity for commercial projects. This new approach is designed to better align review timelines with the scope and complexity of each project, helping customers receive approvals more quickly. Under the enhanced process, many large-scale commercial alterations that are straightforward and less complex may now qualify for review within 14 business days, significantly reducing the previous standard review time frame of 39 business days. More complex commercial and multifamily residential projects will continue to follow the standard 39 business day review process. This change provides greater predictability, improved service, and faster turnaround times for eligible projects, helping customers move their projects forward more efficiently. For questions, contact staff by phone at 703-222-0801, option 2, or by email at ldsbuildingpermits@fairfaxcounty.gov.
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2: Hello and welcome to the County Conversation, a podcast featuring employees and subject matter experts from the Fairfax County government discussing programs, services, and items of interest to residents of Fairfax County. I'm your host, Jim Person, and joining me today is Jillian Kimura, Program Coordinator, Partnership for a Healthier Fairfax, and she's here to talk with us about the Community Health Improvement Plan. Jillian, first of all, thanks for being here on the County Conversation.
3: Thanks so much for having me, Jim.
2: Absolutely.
3: Excited to be here.
2: Yeah, looking forward to the conversation about the Community Health Improvement Plan. But before we get there, I said you're with Partnership for a Healthier Fairfax. Tell us a little bit about what that is and what you do there.
3: Sure. So I am a member of the health department that supports the Partnership for a Healthier Fairfax, which is a coalition of community organizations, government agencies, schools, businesses that have all collectively come together to work on community health improvement. The partnership came about in 2010, and one of their main charges is to implement that community health improvement plan that you alluded to. It is a mouthful, so I'll just say we can also refer to it as the CHIP. When you hear CHIP, that's the acronym for Community Health Improvement Plan, so you'll probably hear me use those terms interchangeably. The partnership is run by a steering committee of community members that really guide the work of various work groups that are built around priority areas of the CHIP. In addition to the broad partnership, I will just do a call out that we do have Fairfax Food Council, which is part of the partnership, but it's really a very robust group that does a lot of standalone work as well. And it was one of the outcomes of actually the very first CHIP back in that 2010-2015 period.
2: Okay. All right. So the CHIP, not to be confused with a chocolate chip, because you had my interest when you said CHIP. So the CHIP is not something that's new now. It's an evolved or an evolution?
3: That's correct. So back in 2010, once again, the health department started looking at various health disparities across the county. If you look at the data, there is actually, despite being a very wealthy and well-resourced county and community, we do see large health disparities and areas that are much more disadvantaged. In fact, the lifespan can range 15 years, depending upon what zip code Wow. you live in, which is I think, a pretty stark data point. Yeah. And so, you know, in this process and with something that we refer to as Public Health 3.0, it is really important to bring together those with lived experiences, those who are most impacted by health disparities, to work towards determining those solutions and moving that forward. And so the partnership coalesced around that common goal to work across the community, bringing in those voices of lived experience, bringing in experts from multi-sectors to really determine how best to move the work forward. And so that was our initial CHIP. There was another CHIP after that, CHIP 2.0, which unfortunately, similar to the rest of the world, I think got disrupted a bit with COVID. And so we are now just relaunching with this third iteration of the CHIP, which was just launched in February. We

0: are at the beginning stages, but it is a roadmap, really a strategic plan, helping to guide these community organizations and members collectively towards common goals. Fortunately, it's a vast plan. I think we are very ambitious in what we want to do, but I keep reminding myself that it is a 5-year plan. And so, you know, similar to your chocolate chip, I remind myself I'm just going to slowly chip away at the chip to get our success measures.
1: So, okay, chip 2.0, now chip 3.0. What's the main purpose? What's the main goal? What do y'all hope to accomplish at the end of the day with this?
0: Yeah, so I think, you know, it's really making sure that we are giving everyone an opportunity to reach their highest level of health. As I mentioned, there are great disparities across the county. We want to make sure that those health outcomes are great for everyone. I think Fairfax County is an amazing place to live. It has so much to offer. We have very strong health outcomes when you look nationally, but really understanding that that can change greatly dependent upon what we call social determinants of health. So those socioeconomic, environmental factors that can lead to either good health or bad health. And, you know, I really want to hone in on the fact that this isn't necessarily the individual's behaviors. I think we put a lot of emphasis on, you know, making sure someone eats right or exercises. And if they don't have good health after that, you know, the fault and onus is on the individual. For this type of activity, we're really looking at those system level changes in offering support. So let me ask you a question, Jim.
1: That's not a liar.
0: When you think about something that you or your family do to improve your health, give me one example of something that you would do.
1: Walking.
0: Okay. So I will use that as an example. And where do you generally walk?
1: Neighborhood.
0: And what's your neighborhood like?
1: Suburb.
0: Suburb. Okay. So is there a sidewalk?
1: Yeah.
0: A sidewalk?
1: Portions.
0: Portions of sidewalk. Do you have any trees or grass?
1: Well, of course, yes.
0: Flowers. Okay. I mean, you're saying of course, but not everyone has that, even within Fairfax County. So I will use that as an example. You know, if you go into your doctor and they say, you know, what you really need to do to improve your health is to get active and start walking more. Some people, it's going to be, even if they want to do that, it's going to be much harder for them to do it in a safe environment, in an environment that's conducive to them feeling comfortable walking. And so one of our priority areas is our healthy environment and active living team. And they do things like look at those safe sidewalks, pedestrian crossings, lighting in the evening, trails and bike paths, so that we are connecting these resources that anyone within the county can walk outside their doors and feel comfortable walking around, and hopefully also have, you know, an environment that has elements of beauty and art and other things to make it more enjoyable. A lot of our families don't have that. They walk out their door and they're faced with, you know, many lanes of traffic, potentially no sidewalks, no trails nearby, nor nature, which, you know, can help both physical and mental health. And so that's an example of how the different entities that are part of the partnership of the Healthier Fairfax come together and look at system-wide changes that can help those individuals and remove some of those barriers that they face.
1: Right. So one of those areas you just mentioned, I can't remember what you called it, but that's like one of the four pillars or focus areas of the chip. So we'll get to that in a minute. But I want to ask you, chip 2.0, chip 3, what were the lessons learned and did the pandemic teach you anything?
0: I would say, you know, I want to go back a little bit to just explain the process of how we get to the chip. And then I can address some of those shifts during the pandemic. Essentially, we really dig into the data and elevate that out to the community. So we share some of those different outcomes we're seeing in the health sector, and then ask communities, does this resonate with you? What part of this are you seeing that is really part of your daily life? If there's a piece on nutrition, maybe they would share with us that there's no real fresh produce available to them that's affordable. And so we went out several times as teams into the community, and in particular to these communities that have the highest health disparities, to ask those questions and ask, what are your priorities? Because us coming up with something may not really fit what the true need is. So the first step was to really go out there and identify that need and determine what the community would like to see us address as a partnership. The second phase was to go back out with those priorities that were identified and really dig in deeper as to the root causes. So, you know, you may think, okay, well, we just have to provide fresh vegetables at the grocery store, but understanding that maybe they don't even have transportation to get there, that might be one of the barriers they're facing. So really looking at those root causes to then bring back to our teams and develop out these goals and key actions and strategies to move it forward.
1: Gotcha.
0: I would say, you know, COVID obviously was traumatic in many ways. Mm-hmm. I won't call it a silver lining, but I will say that, you know, one component of COVID was that I think it helped to highlight these disparities. The folks who are having these lower health outcomes in general were also the folks most highly impacted by COVID. And so I think it did help highlight that. I think it also helped to highlight that, you know, none of us are immune to some of these factors that impact our health. That community health is very, very important, that it is a shared responsibility. And I think, you know, the partnership really carries that message forward, that this is a collective effort. No one can do it alone, not one organization. We all have to work together in synergy to move the work forward.
2: Okay.
0: So those are some of the lessons learned.
1: Okay, cool. We are on the County Conversation podcast, and we're talking with Jillian Kimura, Program Coordinator with Partnership for a Healthier Fairfax, and we're talking about the Community Health Improvement Plan. And no pressure, but we're about halfway through, so we still have the four pillars to define and talk about. So having said that, at least from my understanding, looking at the webpage, there are four pillars or four focus areas of the CHIP. Is that correct? And if so, what are they?
0: That is correct. And before I share a little bit about those, I will just say with our process, there were some real overarching themes that we are bringing and building into each of those teams, things like stigma that individuals face, the high cost of living in our region, which impacts health, the challenges around navigation of the vastness of the county and all of our resources. And speaking of resources, just knowing what's available.
1: Mm-hmm.
0: And so that was something that came across loud and clear from our community members, along with them identifying these four key priority areas, which are really just like the big issues that have, you know, a large impact.
1: Yeah, yeah.
0: And I will just say, for me personally, I look at, you know, health as something that is fluid and that does not live in a bucket or a silo. But in order to really come at the work, sometimes we have to add some structure. And so I hope there's a lot of crossover between these different buckets and working together. The four buckets are the healthy environment and active living. One that I had just mentioned, a cute acronym for that one is HEAL. So we have a HEAL team that works on that. We have a promoting behavioral health priority area that really looks at mental health and well-being, substance use and suicide prevention. Another key priority area is healthy eating and food access, and that's the priority area that our food council focuses on. And then the fourth area is a priority area that existed during our first ship, and it went away as a priority in the second ship, and now it has reemerged from the community as a priority area for CHIP 3.0, and that is healthcare access and use. And so I know I mentioned a little bit about those social determinants of health. You know, health is 80% from those socioeconomic and environmental factors. About 20% of your health outcomes really are driven by what happens between those four walls of healthcare services. And so we really want to make sure that our communities have access to excellent care in the Fairfax community.
1: Right. About 5 minutes left. I don't know if there's like one highlight or topic you want to feature on each of the four pillars, or if you just want to focus on one pillar and maybe do a highlight or something, but I'll give you.
0: Yeah, so I already mentioned the HEAL. You know, for food access, I would say one of the things is making sure that we have culturally familiar foods and nutrition education, you know, through our vast pantry network here, that we help folks navigate complex applications like SNAP. So we're looking at providing SNAP ambassadors at our different community locations to support that effort. For our behavioral health team, really the first component is making sure that we have the right people at the table. Some of these teams have been working as a community of practice for a long time, but now we're looking at trying to be a bit more action oriented. And for the healthcare access team, there's things like cultural competency with providers, data sharing agreements between our federally qualified health centers, Inova, our free care clinics, like the Colmore Clinic. So bringing those players together to really discuss how we can work more effectively together, not duplicate efforts, and really advance the work. Once again, Fairfax County is huge. So just getting a sense of all that's going on is really the first step for all four of the priority areas.
1: You mentioned learning more. So if someone's interest is piqued in the CHIP or the Community Health Improvement Plan, where can they go to get more information to learn more about it?
0: Yes, I can definitely share that. I want to share that this is a living document. And so we really need folks to come in and share their voices, share their experience. And if we hear new things, we will shift how we're moving our direction. It's not set in stone. So I would love for folks to join one of our priority teams and join the Partnership for Healthier Fairfax or Fairfax Food Council. And that can be done by visiting our website, which is fairfaxcounty.gov /livehealthy/CHIP. So CHIP. You can also just go to the health department website and look for the CHIP there. At the bottom, there'll be a form which you can fill out if you're interested in joining our efforts. And we welcome everyone to the table.
1: Yeah. All right. So that's fairfaxcounty.gov/livehealthy/CHIP, CHIP. This CHIP 3.0, I think I read somewhere, it's actually, you said it just started in February of this year. So it's a multi-year plan. It's not something that's going to be done in a month. This is like through 2030 this stage. Okay.
0: Yes.
1: Tell me a little bit about that.
0: So, as we identified these priority areas and put together goals and key actions, now we're in the process of prioritizing which of those goals and key actions we will work on first. We can't do it all simultaneously. And so that will really be driven by these communities and the priority teams that come together to work on the issues. Some of the actions are already underway, maybe with one or two community-based organizations or nonprofits or faith organizations in the community. And so, once again, we don't want to be duplicating efforts. We want to be building upon that. We want to see what works best and adapt it and bring it out to broader Fairfax community. You know, each program may need a little bit of a shift depending upon the community or target audience we're working with.
1: Right. Massive undertaking, and there's a lot of moving parts, a lot of organizations involved, as you said, to start with. I guess on a personal question, since you asked me so many questions earlier, What keeps you motivated to work with so many organizations, individuals? And to me, looking from the outside in, it almost feels like trying to herd cats.
0: I use that term a lot. So you are right on the money with that. It is herding cats. You know, this is, it's volunteer management. We have amazing volunteers across the county. And I think that's what really drives me. I live and work in the county now. I've worked at the federal level. I've worked internationally. And so it's really nice to come home and focus on, where I live, work, and play. And I think it's those relationships, you know, that we have so many amazing people who are really passionate about improving the lives of others, their neighbors, others in the community, and not just focused on themselves. And they come, you know, they're not getting paid specifically for this. We're not handing out big wads of cash. They are coming because they are driven by a passion and a mission to improve the lives of others. And I think that's what keeps me going every single day.
1: All right. I think you probably already said this, but I was going to give you the last word and tell our listeners why they should care about the CHIP. Maybe you did. I don't know if there's something else you want to say. Why listeners should care about this process.
0: I think listeners should care because health and community health is important for all of us. There is no one that at the end of their days would not want to be healthy and live a long life. And so it really impacts every single person. In addition to that, I think it's really important for us to be caring for one another. And I know we do this with our families, with our neighbors, and hopefully more broadly with our community. So really making sure that we are providing those opportunities to everyone to live a long, healthy, wonderful life here in Fairfax.
1: Yeah. That's what we all hope. Jillian, thanks so much for being on the County Conversation podcast.
0: Thanks so much for having me, Jim. Really appreciate it.
1: Absolutely. And again, if you want to get more information, just go to fairfaxcounty.gov/livehealthy/CHIP. fairfaxcounty.gov/livehealthy/CHIP. Thanks again to Jillian for being here. 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
2: From nuisance to disaster, flooding is one of Fairfax County's most common hazards. Low-lying areas of the county are the most vulnerable to flooding, but all residents should be prepared for a flood. Sign up for Fairfax Alerts and stay on top of any situation with up-to-the-minute information on severe weather, informing you of a flood watch or flood warning. A flood watch means there is a possibility of flooding or flash flooding in your area. A flood warning means a flood is occurring or will soon. If advised to evacuate, do so immediately. Follow Fairfax Alerts and local media and keep aware of the evolving situation. If you see floodwaters rising, move to higher ground immediately. Stay away from floodwaters and related hazards like downed power lines. Do not drive through flooded roads. Even if the water appears shallow, turn around, don't drown. Return home only when local officials say it's safe, even if floodwaters have receded. Get rid of anything that has been wet for more than 48 hours. These items will remain a source of harmful mold growth. Finally, when the dust has settled, take a look at your response. What will you do differently if there is a next time? Go to the Department of Emergency Management and Security's webpage for more ways to be ready for common local hazards. And breathe easier the next time it storms.
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4: It's 7:34.
5: It's 69 degrees.
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7: A person receiving long-term care services has the right to receive individualized care. Services and activities should strive to attain or maintain a person's highest practicable physical, mental, and psychosocial well-being. Often this can be addressed in a person's initial assessment and plan of care. As each individual is assessed for services, many things should be taken into account to include their life history, strengths, functional abilities, and nutritional status. Preferences regarding food, communication, and daily routines should also be honored to enhance quality of life. Staff, family members, and the person receiving the services should work together in creating the plan to ensure all medical and non-medical issues are discussed and agreed upon. A plan of care can be updated at any time as an individual's preferences or condition changes. As a mandated program under the Older Americans Act, the Northern Virginia Long-Term Care Ombudsman Program is often called on to assist residents and consumers to advocate for their rights in order to ensure quality of care and quality of life. For more information about care planning or other nursing facility and assisted living concerns, call 703-324-5861.
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10: 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Ask for information on each contractor's licensing and disciplinary status. Obtain bids from three contractors. Ask for three references from each, and find out if the contractor provided a monetary discount or payment in exchange for using a consumer as a reference. Insist on a detailed written contract with a start date and completion date. Do not sign anything you do not understand. Do not pay cash. Do not rely on verbal agreements. Limit your deposit to no more than 30% of the total contract price. Do not allow payments to get ahead of the work. Do not succumb to high pressure or scare tactics. Over-friendly sales pitches, leftover materials, or escalating prices. Search the Consumer Affairs Branch complaint history files online at www.fairfaxcounty.gov/consumer to locate any complaints previously filed against a contractor. 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
12: A free workbook available in 7 languages used by Fairfax County senior centers and more than 300 partner organizations is helping older adults improve their brain health. 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Now, through a partnership with Shape the Future of Aging that launched in 2024, Fairfax County and Goodwin Living have expanded access to brain health for older adults and caregivers by translating the Stronger Memory program into 5 additional languages for a total of 7: English, Spanish, Farsi, Korean, Chinese Simplified and Traditional, and Amharic. Learn more about the Shape the Future of Aging online at fairfaxcounty.gov/topics/shape-future-aging.
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15: It's 743.
5: It's 70 degrees.
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17: Fentanyl continues to be the primary opioid responsible for fatal and non-fatal overdoses in the Fairfax Health District. However, locally, the percentage of fatal opioid overdoses involving fentanyl was slightly lower in 2025 compared to previous years. Recently released preliminary data for 2025 illustrates that statewide and local opioid overdose fatalities have significantly declined for the second consecutive year, consistent with national trends. In the Fairfax Health District in 2025, there were 56 opioid overdose fatalities, a 22% reduction from 72 in 2024, and a cumulative 52% reduction from the record high of 117 in 2023. Further, this is the lowest annual number of opioid overdose fatalities in the Fairfax Health District since 2015. Non-fatal opioid overdose emergency department visits in the Fairfax Health District also decreased by about 16% in 2025, with 244 visits compared to the 290 reported in 2024. While this data is encouraging, the number of individuals and families impacted by opioid overdose and opioid use disorder remains far too high, and past reductions do not guarantee future decreases. More detailed data is available on the Health Department's opioid overdose dashboard, which is updated regularly. Find the link to the dashboard and more on this story on News Center, fairfaxcounty.gov/news.
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18: From nuisance to disaster, flooding is one of Fairfax County's most common hazards. Low-lying areas of the county are the most vulnerable to flooding, but all residents should be prepared for a flood. Sign up for Fairfax Alerts and stay on top of any situation with up-to-the-minute information on severe weather, informing you of a flood watch or flood warning. A flood watch means there is a possibility of flooding or flash flooding in your area. A flood warning means a flood is occurring or will soon. If advised to evacuate, do so immediately. Follow Fairfax Alerts and local media and keep aware of the evolving situation. If you see floodwaters rising, move to higher ground immediately. Stay away from floodwaters and related hazards, like downed power lines. Do not drive through flooded roads. Even if the water appears shallow, turn around, don't drown. Return home only when local officials say it's safe, even if floodwaters have receded. Get rid of anything that has been wet for more than 48 hours. These items will remain a source of harmful mold growth. Finally, when the dust has settled, take a look at your response. What will you do differently if there is a next time? Go to the Department of Emergency Management and Security's webpage for more ways to be ready for common local hazards and breathe easier the next time it storms.
19: The emergency health profile is a source that a citizen can use to provide additional information to Fairfax County during the time that you're calling 911. So you can provide, by going to a web browser page, information about your medications, other information about your health profile that you would want the county to know in the time of an emergency.
20: Fairfax County 911, where is your emergency?
19: You provide that information, and when you call 911, it's something that we would have access to based on the phone number that you're calling from.
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21: Sometimes individuals are unconscious and unable to speak. Information as it may relate to any type of medical condition, behavioral health, we'll be able to better respond and provide the necessary services for the continuation of life.
19: The best place to start is to go to one of the 911 web pages for the county, fairfaxcounty.gov/911. If you go to that page, there's a link there that actually takes you to the web browser page, where you'll begin to create your emergency health profile.
22: The grains you eat in your cereals and breads have been a food staple for humans for thousands of years. In the early 1800s, not long after the United States had gained independence, grain mills were a major industry in Fairfax County. Colvin Run Mill was one of those mills, and you can see it in action because the Fairfax County Park Authority has restored it to working condition. It's now the only working water-powered grist mill in the county.
23: The 36-acre park site is just off Route 7, a little bit west of Tyson's Corner.
22: When you're at the mill, don't just look to see. Listen to the sounds of the mill. Outside, there's the sound of the water from the mill race running over the wheel. Inside, there's the sound of the millstone turning. And inside, the sound of the mill is loud, like the sounds that you can feel in your body.
23: And there's more there than the mill. At the general store, you can buy the cornmeal and whole wheat flour that is ground at the mill. There are also jams and jellies, tea sets, and history books in a building that was built around 1900.
22: History buffs will like the old Miller's house on the site, which was built around 1809. The barn and the blacksmith shop were built in 1970 during a restoration. Inside the barn is an excellent scale model of the mill constructed by a volunteer, and you can see some of the tools that the farmers and tradespeople of bygone years used. All of this provides peeks into what it was like to be a member of the family that ran the mill 100 years ago.
23: History becomes touchable and real for students at Colvin Run Mill. School field trips let students tour the mill, shop in the general store, and see the blacksmith shop. They can also try to use the 19th century tools and see the machines in action.
22: There's also an annual maple syrup boil down. There are guided tours of the mill and the miller's house 6 days a week throughout the year. There's a nominal charge for the tours. However, admission to the park is free except for certain special events.
23: Some of the Fairfax County parks have distinct traits about them that make them stand apart. At Colvin Run, it's a sense of community. Colvin Run has a lot of interaction with county residents who care deeply about the site and its history.
22: Before you visit, check the website for the hours the site is open. Details on the school trips are under the teacher's link. Click on the scouting link for information about scout programs at the park. Other programs and events are under the programs events link.
23: Water isn't the only resource that powers the mill. A lot of work is handled by volunteers. If you'd like to volunteer at Colvin Run, click on the volunteer news link. There's also a group of citizens who are dedicated to preserving the mill. Click on the friends group link to learn about the friends of Colvin Run Mill.
22: Colvin Run Mill is a place that proves that not all the big wheels are in Washington. Come on out for a visit to your park.
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2: 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Disasters come in all shapes and sizes and can happen when you least expect them. Hurricanes happen in coastal states, earthquakes commonly strike the West Coast, and tornadoes and floods frequent the Midwest and the southern states like here in Atlanta, Georgia. But no matter where you live, disasters do happen, and having an emergency kit is a key step in being prepared. Imagine a natural disaster where you only have seconds to evacuate your home and can only take what's already packed in your emergency kit. CDC went into the streets to ask people what they would include in their emergency kits. Do you have an emergency kit? If so, what's in it?
3: Yes, I have an emergency kit. It has some food items, snack items, dehydrated food and water, and a flashlight.
4: I do have an emergency kit. It includes, there's some snacks in there, there's water, there's batteries, there's a flashlight. It's a hand crank flashlight. And there's emergency contact information.
2: If you could only have one item in your emergency kit, what would it be? And why is this item important to you?
4: I would think I would have a gallon or two of clean water, obviously, because we can live days without food, but we can't without water, and clean water is probably the first problem you'd have in any kind of emergency situation.
6: My passport and visa, because that's what is, and the driver's license, of course, because I'm an international person and I require that for my identification and for to legally remain here.
7: I think for, I guess on a bigger scope, for like a natural disaster, for a home emergency kit, it'd be important to have non-perishable foods and some canned foods stocked, and batteries, flashlights, maybe like a tarp and blankets.
2: Depending on the type of disaster, roadways may not be accessible, grocery stores may be closed, and ATMs may not be working. Before you experience a disaster, put together an emergency kit that includes at least these basics. 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
2: It's 70 degrees.
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4: Fairfax County Police Department offers several summer programs designed to give participants a firsthand look at public safety. 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Police Leaders of Tomorrow is designed for young adults ages 18-24 in the Metro Washington area who are interested in exploring careers in law enforcement and learning more about the police profession. Participants will take part in presentations, activities, and opportunities focused on public service, leadership, character, and community. Participants are expected to attend all classes and will also have the opportunity to participate in a ride-along with a sworn police officer. The Teen Police Academy gives high school students an opportunity to learn more about the Fairfax County Police Department, understand core police functions, explore careers in law enforcement, and participate in hands-on activities. This free program is open to Fairfax County students entering 10th, 11th, or 12th grade during the 2026-2027 school year, including public, private, and homeschooled students. Learn more about these opportunities and others on the Police Blog. 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
2: It's 72 degrees.
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4: The Fairfax County Police Department offers several summer programs designed to give participants a first-hand look at public safety. 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Future Women Leaders in Law Enforcement gives high school girls in Northern Virginia the opportunity to explore careers in law enforcement and learn firsthand about core police functions, including patrol, helicopter operations, and crime scene investigation. 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Learn more about these opportunities and others on the police blog. Search Summer Programs on the police blog, fcpdnews.org.
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3: Here's the latest weather conditions and forecast from the National Weather Service.
12: Here is your latest forecast this Tuesday. The temperature is currently 71 and we have wind at zero and mostly sunshine. For this afternoon and evening, mostly sunshine and a high of 89 with a gentle breeze. Tonight, a wind at 7 miles per hour out of the south and clear skies with lows around 72. Tomorrow, mostly sunny with a light breeze and a temperature near 96. Moving into Thursday, about the same with a high of 100 and sunny. 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

flag, and school property usage when school is out for summer. Links to topics mentioned in this podcast can be found online at fairfaxcounty.gov. After years of remaining empty, some 37 acres of rolling hills at the I-95 landfill complex in Lorton are again serving a purpose. The area's largest solar project has enabled the county to repurpose or land recycle the property and convert it into productive energy infrastructure, expand the local energy supply, and help meet growing regional energy demand. The project, the first on a closed landfill in Virginia, also creates a model for future clean energy projects on county property. The solar farm was developed through a partnership between the Department of Public Works and Environmental Services Solid Waste Management Program, Office of Environmental and Energy Coordination, the Office of the County Attorney, the Department of Procurement and Material Management, and Madison Energy Infrastructure. The 5.0-megawatt solar array is expected to generate 5% of all electricity used in county government facilities, or enough energy to power 1,000 homes annually. Developed under a 30-year power purchase agreement, the system is expected to deliver approximately $12 million in savings to the county while reducing carbon emissions by an estimated 136,000 metric tons. In addition to savings for the county government, the project also could mean savings for county residents. Under the Solar Freedom Act, which focuses on renewable energy, residents and businesses can purchase electricity from renewable sources, such as solar energy. Residents can also invest in solar energy through the county's Going Solar program. News Center has more. Visit fairfaxcounty.gov/news. Did you know the average outdoor flag lasts only about 90 days? The ever-changing weather and the blasting rays of the sun will inevitably result in a worn-out flag. The United States has a set of laws pertaining to disposal known as the United States Flag Code, or retiring the flag. If you have an American flag like this, you can properly dispose of it at a few county government locations. When you walk into the lobby of the Government Center, 12,000 Government Center Parkway, Fairfax, you'll see a flag disposal box located near the main information desk. The American Legion will collect flags and conduct a flag retirement ceremony at its site. Flag disposal boxes are also located at the I-66 transfer station and I-95 landfill complex and are available during residential hours. The American Legion will collect flags and conduct a flag retirement ceremony at its site. All Fairfax County police stations accept American flags, and they are collected twice a year by the Police Honor Guard for proper disposal. You can also bury a flag in the ground in a well-constructed container to keep it protected. In the U.S. Flag Code, it states the cloth should not come in contact with the ground or dirt. Fold it properly and place it in the box. News Center has more information on how to properly dispose of the American flag. Visit fairfaxcounty.gov/news. School's out for summer, as the popular lyrics go. In addition to all possibilities at our parks and other places to enjoy summer, our Fairfax County Public Schools also welcome you. School blacktops, playgrounds, outdoor basketball and tennis courts, and tracks are available for use by individuals, not organized groups, without being scheduled. 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
2: It's 72 degrees.
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5: The Fairfax County Park Authority invites the public to an open house at the Ash Grove Historic House on Saturday, July 11th, from 10 a.m. to 1 p.m. The event is part of the Resident Curator Program's ongoing efforts to provide public access to Fairfax County's historic properties and highlight the work being done to preserve and restore these important cultural resources. The Resident Curator will be on site throughout the event to welcome visitors, share information about the property, and discuss ongoing rehabilitation efforts at the site. Attendees will have the opportunity to explore the grounds and learn more about the history and continued preservation of Ash Grove. Due to limited on-site parking, a shuttle bus service will be provided from 10 a.m. to 1 p.m. Members of the public should park at Westbrier Elementary School, located at 1741 Pine Valley Drive in Vienna, where a Fastran shuttle will transport visitors to the historic site. The shuttle will run between the school and Ash Grove on the half hour. The last return trip from Ash Grove to Westbrier Elementary will depart at 1 p.m. The Resident Curator Program provides a unique opportunity for individuals, nonprofit, and for-profit organizations to secure long-term lease agreements to live rent-free in historic properties located in beautiful public park settings. In return, curators agree to invest in the rehabilitation of these properties to ensure that the history of Fairfax County is preserved for future generations to experience. For additional information, visit the Resident Curator Program webpage or call the Resident Curator Program Manager at 703-324-8791.
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8: 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Disasters come in all shapes and sizes and can happen when you least expect them. Hurricanes happen in coastal states, earthquakes commonly strike the West Coast, and tornadoes and floods frequent the Midwest and the southern states like here in Atlanta, Georgia. But no matter where you live, disasters do happen, and having an emergency kit is a key step in being prepared. Imagine a natural disaster where you only have seconds to evacuate your home and can only take what's already packed in your emergency kit. CDC went into the streets to ask people what they would include in their emergency kits. Do you have an emergency kit? If so, what's in it?
9: Yes, I have an emergency kit. It has some food items, snack items, dehydrated food and water, and a flashlight.
10: I do have an emergency kit. It includes, there's some snacks in there, there's water, there's batteries, there's a flashlight. It's a hand crank flashlight. And there's emergency contact information.
8: If you could only have one item in your emergency kit, what would it be? And why is this item important to you?
11: I would think I would have a gallon or two of clean water, obviously, because we can live days without food, but we can't without water, and clean water is probably the first problem you'd have in any kind of emergency situation.
12: My passport and visa, because that's what is, and the driver's license, of course, because I'm an international person and I require that for my identification and for to legally remain here.
13: I think for, I guess on a bigger scope, for like a natural disaster, for a home emergency kit, it'd be important to have non-perishable foods and some canned foods stocked, and batteries, flashlights, maybe like a tarp and blankets.
8: Depending on the type of disaster, roadways may not be accessible, grocery stores may be closed, and ATMs may not be working. Before you experience a disaster, put together an emergency kit that includes at least these basics. Water, foods that won't spoil easily like crackers and dried fruit, a flashlight, a battery-powered or hand-crank radio, extra batteries, a first aid kit, your prescription medications, sanitation and personal hygiene items, copies of personal documents like birth certificates and insurance policies, emergency contact phone numbers, and extra cash. 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
2: It's 73 degrees.
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15: There's still time to help stop spotted lanternfly in Fairfax County before they turn into adults. On your next outdoor excursion, try looking for some nymphs of these invasive insects. This month, June, spotted lanternflies are still in the young nymph stage, black with white spots, and are small enough to squash without too much of the ick factor. But these invasive insects love to jump, so a vacuum can be a handy tool. Urban foresters from our Department of Public Works and Environmental Services predict that nymphs will start to form red spots in a few weeks and will become adult spotted lanternflies starting in July. Vacuuming or squashing nymphs are the easiest ways to reduce the population of spotted lanternfly without using pesticide. If you spot a nymph, you can help stop it from becoming a mess and a problem for trees. These nuisance pests have mostly completed hatching and can be within a few feet of the ground on herbaceous plants, according to our urban foresters. News Center has more information. Visit fairfaxcounty.gov/news.
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18: 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Carbon monoxide, or CO, is a colorless, odorless, and tasteless gas. According to the Center for Disease Control and Prevention, each year more than 400 Americans die from unintentional CO poisoning not linked to fires. More than 20,000 visit the emergency room, and more than 4,000 are hospitalized. CO combines with hemoglobin in our blood and robs the blood of the oxygen our body needs. Early symptoms of exposure are similar to the flu and include headache, fatigue, nausea, and confused thinking, so victims cannot think clearly enough to get assistance. Without treatment, the victim will lose consciousness, and if no help is given, they will lose their life. Common causes of CO are defective gas or oil furnaces and water heaters, cracked chimney flues, indoor use of charcoal grills, use of a gas oven or range to warm a room, running a car in an enclosed space such as a garage, running of a portable generator inside or too close to the home, closing the fireplace damper before the fire is completely out. CO poisoning is preventable. Actions you should take to protect your family include: have a qualified technician inspect your gas furnace and appliances yearly. Never allow your car to run in an enclosed area, especially if it's a garage attached to your house. 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Another very important point to remember is that you still need a working smoke alarm in every bedroom on every level of your home. 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
19: 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Passengers should feel empowered to speak up if they feel in danger due to reckless driving. 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Use the correct car seat or booster for your child's age, weight, and height. Virginia law requires children to use a child restraint device until at least 8 years of age. After age 8, ensure the seatbelt fits correctly. Lap belt across the thighs and shoulder belt across the chest, avoiding the neck. Dress children in thin layers to allow the harness to fit snugly. Use blankets and bring a warmer coat along to put on once you safely reach your destination. Seatbelts are the most effective way to prevent injuries in a crash. Make it a habit and always buckle up.
20: On a small rise in Chantilly sits a house more than 200 years old. It was built in 1794 by Richard Bland Lee, Northern Virginia's first representative to Congress. His nephew was General Robert E. Lee.
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20: On your visit, you can walk among the outbuildings that include a kitchen laundry, a smokehouse, a stone dairy, and a representative slave quarter. There are flower and kitchen gardens nearby, and the house is furnished with antiques of the federal period. The main house reflects a combination of Georgian and federal architecture.
21: The staff at Sully offers educational programs, historic skills demonstrations, and living history events throughout the year. 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When you visit, take a look at the looking glass in the parlor. 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
20: To learn a little about the house, click on the website's History link. There's information about our award-winning video on the Sully Slave Quarter under the African American Presence link. The events calendar tells you what's coming up at Sully, and the outreach program link tells you about programs that can bring Sully to you if you can't visit.
21: The website also has information on house tours, programs, and costs. There's a special outside walking tour of the original buildings and slave quarter from March to November. The links under Museum Education will help plan a school trip. Interested in volunteer opportunities at the site? Click the volunteering link.
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23: 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Summer in Northern Virginia brings heat and humidity that can be dangerous for animals, especially dogs. Pets can overheat quickly, and they can't tell you when they're struggling. Never leave a pet in a parked vehicle. On an 80-degree day, the inside of a car can reach 99 degrees in just 10 minutes. Cracking a window doesn't help. This applies to children, too. 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Walk dogs during cooler parts of the day. Early morning and evening are better than midday. Pavement and asphalt can burn paw pads quickly. 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On average, lightning kills about 20 people in the U.S. each year and injures hundreds more. Most victims are caught outdoors during activities like fishing, camping, hiking, and yard work. Many of those deaths are preventable. The problem is that people tend to underestimate lightning. It does not need to be raining hard, or raining at all, for a strike to happen. Lightning can reach the ground more than 10 miles away from a storm, well outside any rain or dark clouds. That bolt that seems to come out of a clear sky, it is real, and it has a name, a bolt from the blue. The rule is simple. If you can hear thunder, lightning is close enough to strike you. The National Weather Service puts it plainly, when thunder roars, go indoors. Do not wait to see lightning. Do not wait for the rain to pick up. If you hear thunder, get inside immediately and stay there until 30 minutes after the last rumble. Indoors does not mean just anywhere out of the rain. This is where a lot of people make dangerous mistakes. Not every structure offers protection from lightning. A substantial building, one with plumbing and electrical wiring, is your safest option. 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Once inside, stay off corded phones, avoid plumbing, and stay away from windows and doors. A hard-topped metal vehicle with the windows rolled up is also a safe option. The metal frame helps conduct the electrical charge around the occupants and into the ground. It is not the rubber tires protecting you. It is the metal shell. 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Open picnic pavilions or shelters. Tents, including large event tents. Small sheds or open-sided structures. Under trees. Trees are one of the most common strike points. Near tall, isolated objects like flagpoles or light towers. On or near water. If you are at a park, a sports field, or a campground, and you hear thunder, an open pavilion is not good enough. You need to get to a real building or a hard-topped vehicle. Our emergency information blog has more. 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
2: It's 73 degrees.
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5: From the National Weather Service, here's the latest weather conditions and forecast.
9: Here is your latest forecast this Tuesday. The temperature is currently 71 and we have wind at zero and mostly sunshine. For this afternoon and evening, mostly sunshine and a high of 89 with a gentle breeze. Tonight, a wind at 7 miles per hour out of the south and clear skies with lows around 72. Tomorrow, mostly sunny with a light breeze and a temperature near 96. Moving into Thursday, about the same with a high of 100 and sunny. 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

0: 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Give your social security number only when it is absolutely necessary. Keep a list or photocopy of all credit and debit cards in a secure place at home. Carry only the necessary identification, credit, or debit cards when you go out. Shred financial documents and paperwork with personal information on it. Never click on links sent in unsolicited emails. Don't use obvious passwords. Next, consumers can detect suspicious activity by routinely monitoring financial accounts and billing statements. Be alert to signs that require immediate attention, including bills that do not arrive as expected, unexpected credit cards or account statements, denials of credit for no apparent reason, calls or letters about purchases you did not make, charges on your financial statements you do not recognize. Finally, defend against identity theft as soon as you suspect it. 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
9: Hello and welcome to Connect with County Leaders. I'm Brian Hill on this edition of the show. It's an honor and a privilege to welcome local entrepreneur, business leader, and brewer, Sean Hunt of Bunny Man Brewing. Sean, how you doing, my man?
10: Good. How you doing?
9: That's it? Just good. How you doing?
10: After that introduction? Yeah, maybe.
9: Okay, fine. That's fine. That's, well, you know what? We'll just get into it. So a lot of people don't know that you were in corporate law.
10: Yeah.
9: And we in England call that a barrister.
10: Yeah.
9: And now you're a brewer.
10: Yeah.
9: Okay. You need to unpack that for us because that doesn't make any sense.
10: Well, if you think about it, it makes a lot of sense, right? I mean, would you rather be a corporate lawyer or would you rather own a brewery?
9: It all depends on if I can see your W-2.
10: Oh, all right. That's actually a good point. That's a fair point.
9: Is it W-2 or W-4?
10: It's not a W-2 because it's just distribution.
9: Right. So it must be a 4.
10: Yeah. Salary isn't, you know, that consistent enough thing in a brewery. So good point. You know, that's a good reason to stay as a barrister. So, yeah, I mean, I love law. You know, I thought it was actually really great. It's not exactly a forgiving kind of a practice if you want to, you know, have a life. So, a lot of hours, a lot of stress. So is a brewery, but it's just a different kind of a thing. So, a lot more fun in a brewery. 90% of it's the same, 10% of it makes it worth it.
9: Well, you've done a great job with the brewery stage, but what was your fascination with creating a brewery? Because you started at Mustang Sally.
10: Yeah.
9: In Chantilly.
10: Yep.
9: In the Sully District.
10: Yep.
9: Okay. I just want to make sure I add my bearings.
10: That's correct. So why the brewery? Is that what you're asking?
9: I'm just explaining your fascination with brewing.
10: Yeah. So, before I was a lawyer, I was actually an engineer for like the briefest moment in time.
9: Hold on a second. So you're a lawyer and an engineer?
10: Correct.
9: Kind of weird, right?
10: I don't think so.
9: Okay. All right.
10: Makes sense to me.
9: Virginia Tech?
10: No.
9: UVA.
10: Yeah.
9: Got it.
10: Yeah.
9: All right.
10: So, I mean, in the end, I still think of myself more as an engineer than I do as a lawyer.
9: Okay.
10: I mean, making things is great. You know, there's something that's just extremely elegant about it. It's just super fun. You know, beer is great. And there's no, you know, like perfect beer, but you keep trying to make it better. It's super fun to have an enterprise that you can make what you want and really just keep honing at it and having fun with it.
9: So you said there's no perfect beer. So describe what you would consider a perfect beer, since you can't make a perfect beer. What would be a perfect beer?
10: I don't know. When we get there, I'll let you know. I haven't seen that yet.
9: You haven't seen it.
10: So we make a lot of beer a lot of time, right? So we'll, you know, this year we'll probably release, I don't know, 80, 90 unique beers, right? And every time we put our heart and soul into it, and we try to make the best product that we can make, and we have a lot of fun with it. I think the fun part about it is you're always, you know, experimenting, trying new things. Yeah, there's like classic styles and you do what you want to do, but I think the fun of this is mix it up, you know, get like new looks all the time, you know, introduce different things to the market. It's just a lot of fun.
9: You know, you have an interesting way of creating names.
10: Yeah.
9: For your beers, and your brewery obviously was Mustang. Now it's Bunny Man. And we'll talk about that with your two partners.
10: Yep.
9: Eric and Sam shortly. But how do you come up with the names of your beers? Cause, you know, there's
10: so
9: one
10: I'm not the one. So it's kind of a crowdsourcing sort of a thing in the brewery. We used to, you know, it used to be start with the beer, come up with a name. Then it was, you know, have some fun names, design a beer for it. You know, who knows which one's chicken and egg, kind of which one comes first. I do know that, you know, for every 50 names that I propose, about one gets through the system. There are people in the brewery that are just better at this, and they come up with some pretty funny things. A lot of it is pop culture. You know, it's just kind of fun. A lot of it, again, with just the number of things that we do all the time, a lot of it could be recent pop culture, right? Like just recent things that are just kind of fun and trendy.
9: So from when you say pop culture, one out of 50 gets through, who's the person that's your go-to person to get you a good name?
10: Sasha's pretty good at it.
9: Ah, yeah, Sasha. Let's talk about Sasha a little bit. Tell me about Sasha.
10: She's really different kind of a person. She is young, energetic, smart, clever, creative, you know, really interesting blend of like the different skill sets that you wouldn't expect to find. She's the only female head brewer, in Fairfax County. She's probably one of, I don't know, maybe three or four brewers that is a female in the county, let alone head brewer. She's been with us, as our head brewer for, I think it's coming on 5 years at this point. And like I said, she's just really technical, which then, you know, for a lot of brewers, they get really technical, but then they get so, captive in that technical piece that they forget to be creative. We definitely want to do both, right? So Sasha's just the perfect blend of that.
9: What do you think made her believe that she could be a head brewer? I mean, because she's very good.
10: She's very
9: right?
10: good. Yeah.
9: But, you know, like you had a dream to run a brewery. She maybe had a dream to be a head brewer. How did these two dreams collide and become, at one point, Mustang, now Bunny Man?
10: So from me or from Sasha?
9: Both.
10: Yeah. So from Sasha, it was textiles.
9: Right.
10: She was a chemist and then started out in textiles and then wound up coming over to the brew world. And if you just know her personality, it makes perfect sense. With me, Mustang, I just got to that point. You know, I always wanted to open up the brewery. It wasn't, you know, if I look at the chicken and egg on that one, it was, I wanted to open up the brewery, just realistically couldn't do it until later.
9: Right.
10: When I finally got to the point where I could do it, it was a big moment, right? It was leaving a practice area that I'd been practicing in for 20 years and making the dive into starting up a small business. You know, it's capital intensive. Yeah, it's fun, but I mean, it's a big risk. So launched Mustang Sally about 10 years ago. Wanted to do it in a bigger way. We wanted to commit. And you can't, if you don't commit to a certain kind of infrastructure, you just can't make quality product. Never wanted to start this thing and not make quality product out of it. So we dove in. And it's a lot, right?
9: Yeah.
10: You dive into something like that, it's a lot. So yeah, dove in 10 years ago. Any business like this, especially, you know, high capital, low margin kind of a business, this is not going to be Google, right? This is not why you start a brewery. You start it because you love it. You don't start it because you hope you're going to cash out of a brewery in 3 years and, you know, make this incredible equity pop.
9: Right, right.
10: So, dove in. You were a big part of the early on years of this thing. I mean, I remember that, right? So the first few years of this thing is a grind before you start to get a rhythm and start to actually make this thing work out. You want to get into Bunny Man or you want
9: to? Well, we're going to get to Bunny Man, yeah. But I want to still talk a little bit about the grind. you had an idea, you created the idea, you implemented the idea. When people hear small business in Fairfax County, it's, you know, they say it's a tough place to do business in the county.
10: Yep.
9: But I have seen you basically grow exponentially since you've been here, and understanding how to go through the system as well as creating these beautiful beers.
10: Yep.
9: You've made a successful business, and you've grown it. But, you know, when you look at the challenges that you had to deal with, let's talk a little bit about some of those challenges.
10: Yeah. So, some of it's just pure business. Some of it, is, you know, in the county, there are two things, you know, if you want to get county specific, there are two things about the county. Denser, mm-hmm. right? A lot less industrial space, and a brewery is, in the end, a manufacturer. So, you know, even finding a home within the county, that was a big starting point. And then this is back 10 years ago, weren't a lot of breweries at the time. So, you know, even if you found a space, then you've got, lessors that are skeptical about, you know, bringing a brewery in, right? Now we have a fantastic relationship with our lessors. Everybody loves being next to a brewery. We were actually an attraction for the, you know, the business, park that we're in. But early on, that's just not the case. I mean, everything's, you know, everybody's a skeptic in the beginning, yeah. right? So finding the space was really tough. And then just getting through the process. There are three things I think that you and I over the years have kind of worked through. You know, just even if you think about what a brewery is, it's a manufacturer and it's also a retailer, right? There's a dual component to what we do. And you need both in order to really make a go at this as a business. That hybrid model it doesn't fit comfortably into a regulatory world.
9: Right.
10: And so, we had to work with you guys to get to the point where we could launch the brewery in the format that we wanted to launch it in, given an older, thought process in the regulatory regime about how, you know, what kind of business to come into the county. So that was the first big hurdle. Got past that, right? I mean, it's great. So. And thanks.
9: well, you know, we, you know, a part of what, Supervisor Smith has always told me, as well as the chairman, as well as many other members of our board, is that we have to create economic development.
10: Yep.
9: In the county. I remember having conversations with you at the brewery. Probably wasn't happy about a couple meetings, and you and I had to have those conversations. And then we were sitting, we were sitting at the brewery. It was during COVID.
10: Yeah.
9: And you were complaining to me about parking.
10: Yeah.
9: Well, you know, Casey Judge, thank you, and her team did Parking Reimagined.
10: Yep.
9: You still haven't paid me for that idea. It's all good. It's all good.
10: But I was the first permit to get filed on.
9: You were. Yeah. You were. And I'm so happy that we were able to work through that together.
10: Yeah.
9: In a way where it allowed other people to have outdoor dining.
10: Right.
9: And people don't realize that you're right. You're in an industrial area.
10: Yep.
9: You have certain restrictions. Fume hoods are a big deal because you're in an industrial area.
10: Yep.
9: You might not be able to have food, so you got to bring the food in. It's Correct. Not prepared on site. We have to be able to be spry and pivot to what we had. And that opportunity for you and me to sit down was one of those pivoting situations.
10: Yeah.
9: I remember it like it was yesterday.
10: Honest to God, I do too. Yep.
9: But those are those unexpected challenges and opportunities that we have with new business.
10: Yeah.
9: And I just want to say thank you for giving me the opportunity to kind of work through it with you, as opposed to just, man, the county's this and the county's that. You were not that way. You were like, all right, I understand there's a comp plan. I understand they have site development issues. I understand that this is in an industrial zone, what we can and cannot do. We were able to methodically, the engineering part of you, I'm not sure about the lawyer part, but the engineering part was able to, we were able to put it down on a piece of paper. But that was Mustang Salad.
10: Yeah.
9: Now we have Bunny Man.
10: So yeah.
9: How did that come to fruition?
10: So I'm going to step back. You know, regulation always lags the business models out there, right? So I'll say thanks also. So all along the way, we have been a perfect example of that. So, you know, from the outset, when we tried to have this hybrid business model come into the county, you worked with us. And then when we had COVID, you worked with us. When we had the M&T tax issue, right? Where manufacturing moving into the county and the tax structure wasn't there to support that, that would have killed us.
9: Mm-hmm.
10: You worked with us and you got that done. So there are a lot of, you know, things along the way where, yep, regulation always lags the business model, but you've always taken this progressive view of like getting the regulatory model to catch up with the business model. And that's really important. So that's been a huge thing for us.
9: Well, I want to thank Supervisor Palchik for bringing it through, as well as Joe Mondoro, who at that time were their chief of staff.
10: Yep.
9: And also Supervisor Pat Herity, who was trying to also bring that through.
10: That's right.
9: And I spoke about it on several occasions, and we kind of worked it, over 18 month period.
10: Longer than that. I think it was like 3 years.
9: Well, I thought I was only involved for 18
10: months. I'm sure.
9: So, yeah, let's talk about Bunny Man and Eric and Sam. Now, Sam is a character.
10: Yeah.
9: Former firefighter.
10: Yeah.
9: Down at the Lorton facility.
10: Most often, yeah.
9: Pretty much all the time.
10: Yeah.
9: Doing a really bang up job promoting, working at the workhouse.
10: Yep.
9: Eric.
10: Yep.
9: Cerebral.
10: Very.
9: Processing.
10: Yep.
9: Matter of fact, with a smile.
10: Yeah.
9: And then they got you.
10: Ooh.
9: Well, I mean, I'm just saying. I mean,
10: kind of, I'm wondering where this is going.
9: I'm not going to go anywhere now. So great. Tell me how this all came together.
10: So we've been merged now for a year and a half, which is kind of crazy to me if I think about that timeline. So knew Sam early, and then we started talking about the possibility of getting together on this. Time goes on, breweries have been a very quickly evolving kind of an animal, right, as a business. We went from only having manufacturers to really not having a whole lot of breweries to all of a sudden being able to have this retail component to a brewery, and then you get this explosion of breweries. You have all this, from this explosion of breweries, you have all these sort of undeveloped models is what I'll call them.
9: Mm-hmm.
10: And then ultimately you start to see all the breweries start to tighten up, right? A lot of tightening up in the industry right now. Mustang Sally and Bunny Man was this kind of realization that we come together had what would be the perfect brewery, but we needed to combine in order to make that. And I'll give us all three of us a pat on the back on this one. We didn't get in each other's way about making this happen. It was really smart. So we combined about a year and a half ago, went with the Bunny Man brand. One of the reasons for that is what we are, right? We are a true blue Fairfax County brewery.
9: Right.
10: And so we have three locations through the county. You know, Mustang Sally, it meant something to me as a name personally, but Bunny Man means something as a brand to the county community that we're in. And so we went with Bunny Man as the brand. We have three locations. So we have Burke, Chantilly, and Lorton. Lorton's kind of a fun one. It's actually a public private partnership with the county. Mm-hmm. So we lease space from the county, not at the Lorton Workhouse. We've renovated one building. We're in the process of renovating another building. We've opened up that entire front area of Lorton, launched a big music series out there. It's a beautiful venue, outdoors, just everything that you'd want from kind of that contemporary brewery.
9: So I just want everybody to understand that was a competitive bid process. We had a lot of suitors for that space.
10: Yeah.
9: I remember talking to you about that space. You told me, I don't think I'm ready for that.
10: Yeah.
9: And now, 5-6 years later, you are a part of Bunny Man who is at that space. And I do want to thank you because we need to help activate the workhouse.
10: Yeah.
9: And Keith Gordon is doing a great job down at the Lorton Workhouse.
10: Yep, he is.
9: I think I have Mr. Reiser in for a podcast coming soon. But, you know, it's about creating that sense of place in the county. Like you said,
10: definitely
9: made in Fairfax.
10: Yeah.
9: And that's what we're trying to brand here. And, you know, it's been going pretty well, not fast enough. Obviously, everybody wants things to move a lot faster. But, you know, when I look at what you've done, defining that brand, that brewing brand has been key to helping you grow. And now you have a collaboration with how many other brewers for the 250?
10: So most of the brewers in Fairfax County. So we, seven breweries
9: seven.
10: In the county got together, did this collab. Actually, I can read them off.
9: Go ahead. Read them.
10: It's Bunnyman, Fairwinds, G34.4, Hockley, Lake Ann Brew House, Ono, and Settle Down Easy. So all of those breweries got together, wanted to do something for the 250th celebration.
9: 7 of 9, right?
10: 7 of 9. That's
9: okay.
10: Right.
9: Okay. Yep. You know, Sean, it's very interesting how you come up with these four beers. But before we talk about these four beers, I want to say special thanks to Liz Maurer, History Commission, Gretchen Bulova, who is our new delegate, and all the people that were involved in getting us to this point, because the process that we used was somewhat creative and has been very, very good in getting us to yes. Again, I want to say special thanks to Liz Maurer, as well as Delegate Gretchen Bulova. So, Sean, tell me what your thoughts are about these four beers that are being brought forward specifically for Fairfax County. Remember, there's two missing.
10: Yeah.
9: I just want to make sure you know that. But tell us about these four beers that you have
10: today. I thought it was three, but you know, we'll go with two. So these four beers they're fun. It's actually one beer. We designed, so the seven breweries got together. What we were trying to do was make a beer that would be broadly appealing to everybody, but then use the packaging as a way to highlight the different pieces of the county. So what we decided on is a hazy IPA, broadly appealing, and then we created labels that highlight different aspects of the county that are important with us. So there's the history, the outdoors, the family-friendly entertainment. So history is Mount Vernon. Outdoors is Great Falls Park. Family friendly is Yudbrahazy, and the entertainment is the breweries. Of course, we're the ones that did the collab with you guys. So we wanted to highlight the craft breweries.
9: Well, I want to say thank you to Fairwinds Brewing Company, to G34 Brewing Company, to Hockley Brewing, Lake Ann Brew House, Ono Brewing, and our guy, Frank Coons, of Settle Down Easy Brewing, right?
10: Absolutely.
9: I mean, you guys have hit it out of the park with these beers, and we're really appreciative of you taking the interest and moving us forward, because this is going to be something that we will probably be asking you for over time, especially as you say, history, family, friends, outdoors. Our motto here at Fairfax County is always family first. So thank you so much for bringing this to us. So where do you guys hope to take the Bunnyman brand as it genesis off of the 250?

0: In the end, if I were to brand Bunny Man, right, it's chaos crafted. We do a lot of different chaos, period, crafted. So we do an awful lot of stuff, but we do it well, right? And then, you know, how I think of Bunny Man is that we are truly the Fairfax County Community Brewery. So we do focus on that, and we want to grow within the county. So we do have three locations right now. They're all pretty unique. Burke is that sort of OG Bunny Man, OG brewery feel. Chantilly, call it the factory. It's where we do main production. So we'll do production in the different locations. But if you were to centralize a lot of what we do kind of at the scale level, we would do that in Chantilly. And then Lorton, I would look at Lorton as the kind of cool way that we could, you know, move forward, public-private partnership, huge outdoor area, beer garden, just a super fun kind of a venue.
1: All right, so this is what we have. We have seven breweries.
0: Yep.
1: We have nine magisterial districts.
0: Yep.
1: Everybody's being touched throughout the 250.
0: Yep.
1: It's being led by Bunny Man. When you talk about leadership, tell me what goes through your mind as being a leader, because this collaboration, this merging to be the largest brewer in the county, as well as still having really good ties to the eight other breweries.
0: Yeah.
1: What's leadership to you?
0: I think in terms of teams, you know, I think in terms of enabling, you know, to me, we talk about this a lot in the brewery, right? It's mutual respect.
1: Mm-hmm.
0: Right. So everybody needs to earn respect inside the brewery. And a lot of that, to me, is that you make sure that you enable. You don't demand, you enable. Within the brewery, when I get excited about what we're doing, it's because everybody's coalescing. Everybody's, you know, moving the ball forward, and they're doing it in a really cool, fun way. What I don't think leadership is demanding, it's, you know, every tower directing, that it gets a short-term result, doesn't get a long-term
1: result. Yeah, it's like
0: result.
1: A transactional thought process,
0: it's very
1: right?
0: Transactional.
1: As opposed to being strategic in how you get things
0: That's
1: done.
0: That's exactly right.
1: Yeah, I'm glad you said that. And, you know, when I talk to young people, I kind of say the same. So tell me what you would give an advice to a young person starting, or any person starting in a brewery business.
0: Not just brewery business.
1: Or any business.
0: Yeah, just any business, right? I mean, so, you know, the classic cliche, follow your dream, but do it smart, right? So, you know, if, and this is a really good example of it. I mean, follow your dream, sure. You know, go out and start a brewery you know, have some fun with what you want to do. But on the other hand, be really smart about it, because it turned not fun at all if you're not smart about it.
1: Right,
0: so
1: right.
0: don't just do the emotional and do the analytical as well.
1: It's about family, friends.
0: Yeah.
1: Right? Because I always say family first here in Fairfax County. You and I have been talking about that.
0: Absolutely.
1: And it's about getting outdoors and enjoying what is Fairfax County. So come visit Fairfax County.
0: That's right.
1: Right? So, you know, Sean, I got to tell you, it's been my honor and privilege not only to do this podcast with you, but to work with you from a standpoint of friendship as well as business. And we do have a interesting relationship, how we can intersect all of that together.
0: Yeah.
1: And I just want to say thank you so much for this opportunity to come in. Thank you for promoting Fairfax County, because it's imperative that we continue to build on our success. And without small business like you, because, you know, 94% of small businesses in Fairfax County have 50 or less employees. How many employees do you have?
0: So, part-time and full-time altogether, a little over 60 right now.
1: All right. So you're not part of the 94%, but you were when you were a Mustang Sal.
0: For sure.
1: All right.
0: Yeah.
1: All right. So, well, that's going to do it for this episode of the Connect with County Leaders. Thanks for joining us. My thanks to Sean Hunt, my friend Sean Hunt. Until next time, stay involved, get involved, stay engaged, and take the lead, because if you don't take the lead, you're going to be behind.
0: Absolutely.
1: Appreciate you, Sean. Thank
0: Likewise.
1: You so much, my guy. All right.
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2: It's 9:16.
3: It's 76 degrees.
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7: 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Today's topic, kids and socializing online. Social networking sites, chat rooms, virtual worlds, and blogs are how teens and preteens socialize online. It's important to help your child learn how to navigate these spaces safely. Among the pitfalls that come with online socializing are sharing too much information or posting comments, photos, or videos that can damage a reputation or hurt someone's feelings. Applying real-world judgment can help minimize those risks. Remind kids that online actions have consequences. The words kids write and the images they post have consequences offline. Kids should post only what they're comfortable with others seeing. Some of your child's profile may be seen by a broader audience than you or they are comfortable with, even if privacy settings are high. Encourage your child to think about the language they use online and to think before posting pictures and videos or altering photos posted by someone else. Employers, college admissions officers, coaches, teachers, and the police may view your child's posts. Remind kids that once they post it, they can't take it back. Even if you delete the information from a site, you have little control over older versions that may exist on other people's computers and may circulate online. Tell your kids not to impersonate someone else. Let your kids know that it's wrong to create sites, pages, or posts that seem to come from someone else, like a teacher, a classmate, or someone they made up. Tell kids to limit what they share. Help your kids understand what information should stay private. Tell your kids why it's important to keep some things about themselves, family members, and friends to themselves. Information like their social security number, street address, phone number, and family financial information, like bank account or credit card numbers, is private and should stay that way. Talk to your teens about avoiding sex talk online. Research shows that teens who don't talk about sex with strangers online are less likely to come in contact with predators. In fact, researchers have found that predators usually don't pose as children or teens, and most teens who are contacted by adults they don't know find it creepy. Teens should not hesitate to ignore or block them. Encourage online manners. Politeness counts. You teach your kids to be polite offline. Talk to them about being courteous online as well. Texting may seem fast and impersonal, yet courtesies like PLS and TY, for please and thank you, are common text terms. Tone it down. Using all caps, long rows of exclamation points, or large bolded fonts are online equivalents of yelling. Most people don't appreciate a rant. CC and reply all with care. Suggest that your kids resist the temptation to send a message to everyone on their contact list. Limit access to your kids' profiles. Use privacy settings. Many social networking sites and chat rooms have adjustable privacy settings, so you can restrict who has access to your kids' profiles. Talk to your kids about the importance of these settings and your expectations for who should be allowed to view their profile. Set high privacy preferences on your kids' chat and video chat accounts as well. Most chat programs allow parents to control whether people on their kids' contact lists can see their status, including whether they are online. Some chat and email accounts allow parents to determine who can send messages to their kids and block anyone not on the list. Create a safe screen name. Encourage your kids to think about the impression that screen names can make. A good screen name won't reveal much about how old they are, where they live, or their gender. For privacy purposes, your kid's screen name should not be the same as their email addresses. Review your child's friends list. You may want to limit your children's online friends to people they actually know. Talk to kids about what they're doing online. Know what your kids are doing. Get to know the social networking sites your kids use so you understand their activities. If you're concerned about risky online behavior, you may want to search the social sites they use to see what information they're posting. 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You can then help them report concerns to the police and to the social networking site. 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
3: It's 77 degrees.
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11: You know, emergencies can happen anywhere, at home, at work, or at school, and everyone must take action to prepare in case something unexpected does happen. 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Now, the CERT class is 28 hours in length, plus the final practical exercise. 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Basic gear is also provided. If you'd like to learn more about CERT and when the next available training class begins, search CERT on the Fairfax County website at fairfaxcounty.gov.
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5: Here is your latest forecast this Tuesday. The temperature is currently 71 and we have wind at zero and mostly sunshine. For this afternoon and evening, mostly sunshine and a high of 89 with a gentle breeze. Tonight, a wind at 7 miles per hour out of the south and clear skies with lows around 72. Tomorrow, mostly sunny with a light breeze and a temperature near 96. Moving into Thursday, about the same with a high of 100 and sunny. 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
13: 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Coming up, learn about the area's largest solar project, how to retire your U.S. flag, and school property usage when school is out for summer. Links to topics mentioned in this podcast can be found online at fairfaxcounty.gov. After years of remaining empty, some 37 acres of rolling hills at the I-95 landfill complex in Lorton are again serving a purpose. The area's largest solar project has enabled the county to repurpose or land recycle the property and convert it into productive energy infrastructure, expand the local energy supply, and help meet growing regional energy demand. The project, the first on a closed landfill in Virginia, also creates a model for future clean energy projects on county property. The solar farm was developed through a partnership between the Department of Public Works and Environmental Services Solid Waste Management Program, Office of Environmental and Energy Coordination, the Office of the County Attorney, the Department of Procurement and Material Management, and Madison Energy Infrastructure. The 5.0-megawatt solar array is expected to generate 5% of all electricity used in county government facilities, or enough energy to power 1,000 homes annually. Developed under a 30-year power purchase agreement, the system is expected to deliver approximately $12 million in savings to the county while reducing carbon emissions by an estimated 136,000 metric tons. In addition to savings for the county government, the project also could mean savings for county residents. Under the Solar Freedom Act, which focuses on renewable energy, residents and businesses can purchase electricity from renewable sources, such as solar energy. Residents can also invest in solar energy through the county's Going Solar program. News Center has more. Visit fairfaxcounty.gov/news. Did you know the average outdoor flag lasts only about 90 days? The ever-changing weather and the blasting rays of the sun will inevitably result in a worn-out flag. The United States has a set of laws pertaining to disposal known as the United States Flag Code, or retiring the flag. If you have an American flag like this, you can properly dispose of it at a few county government locations. When you walk into the lobby of the Government Center, 12,000 Government Center Parkway, Fairfax, you'll see a flag disposal box located near the main information desk. The American Legion will collect flags and conduct a flag retirement ceremony at its site. Flag disposal boxes are also located at the I-66 transfer station and I-95 landfill complex and are available during residential hours. The American Legion will collect flags and conduct a flag retirement ceremony at its site. All Fairfax County police stations accept American flags, and they are collected twice a year by the Police Honor Guard for proper disposal. You can also bury a flag in the ground in a well-constructed container to keep it protected. In the U.S. Flag Code, it states the cloth should not come in contact with the ground or dirt. Fold it properly and place it in the box. News Center has more information on how to properly dispose of the American flag. Visit fairfaxcounty.gov/news. 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In addition to all possibilities at our parks and other places to enjoy summer, our Fairfax County Public Schools also welcome you. 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
6: Fairfax Alerts is the way Fairfax County delivers alerts about emergencies and severe weather warnings. 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
3: It's 77 degrees.
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18: Hello and welcome to Connect with County Leaders. I'm Brian Hill. On this edition of the show, it is my pleasure to welcome a leader in both the corporate and nonprofit sectors. Keith Gordon, President and CEO of the Workhouse Arts Center. How you doing, man?
19: I'm doing great. Thank you so much for having me.
18: Hey, every time I see you, you got a smile on your face, your hair is done well, and you say, Brian, I'm doing great. And that's what we need here in Fairfax County. We need every day. Every day has got to be a great day, right?
19: Absolutely. Every day I'm above ground is a great day.
18: Well, you know, during our early session before we started, taping, we were talking about sports, and I had no idea that you were in the NBA, you're in the NFL, you're a sports guy. And we started talking about the Phoenix Suns. Unfortunately, that's not really a good team. However, describe it, how you cut your teeth in the NBA.
19: Well, I had a great experience. You know, before coming to the NBA, I actually was with a couple of different marketing agencies, mm-hmm. and I was in the financial services sector. So for me, it really wasn't the greatest fit. I wanted to pursue my passion for sports. I was an athlete all through high school, played tennis in college at Arizona State for a minute. And I was living overseas at the time and I was called to come back and pursue a career in sports. And I, you know, not a lot of people know this, but I got my job at the NBA. My very first day, I was a temp, replacing a secretary who was on vacation for 2 weeks. 2 days later, I worked my way into a full-time position as a coordinator in the marketing department, mm-hmm. and then worked my way up through the ranks, leaving as the director of business development. So really great experience. And I had a chance to work so closely with some of the most influential people in sports at the time, chief among them, David Stern. And I got to learn from the master himself. But I came out at a time where there was a radical new way of looking at business, right? I joined a group called TeamBo, Team Marketing and Business mm-hmm. Operations. And this was all about rethinking the way that teams looked at themselves, not as competitors, but as colleagues, as folks who were contributing to the same pie. And in doing so, if you made the pie bigger, even the smallest slice of the pie is going to be bigger than yeah. what you would be able to do on your own. So just a really great experience, changed entirely the way that I would view not only professional sports, but the role of marketing in business.
18: Well, you know, David Stern, rest in peace, was an innovator. And that's not normal for a lawyer, right? Adam Silver is trying his best, but he's not David Stern.
19: No one will ever be David Stern.
18: Exactly. So if you can think back and say, all right, my career continues in the NBA, where do you think it would be now?
19: Oh, gosh. Well, I can tell you I wouldn't be playing.
18: No, that's for sure. I've seen that. No.
19: So they don't call me Air Gordon for nothing. But I will tell you, the where I would probably be would be with the league office. My preference was always to stay in one place and actually build a team and a community around what we're doing, as opposed to moving from team to team.
18: Okay.
19: You know, it's a tough life when you work in professional sports and you have to go from opportunity to opportunity. It's hard on your family. You know, there's a lot of people move from market to market sometimes, you know, with young kids, and that transition can be tough. So I'd probably want to stay in the New York office, work in different areas, continue to sort of break barriers, challenge the norms, and really be disruptive and make that sport as best as it could possibly be in every circumstance and in every community. One of the things I really admired about David Stern was, and I learned almost a masterclass in how to deal with situations that you didn't expect. When the U.S. team lost in the Olympics and they took home the bronze, a reporter famously asked David Stern, "Isn't this a sad day for the NBA?" And David Stern said, "Absolutely not. This is a great day for the NBA because it proves that basketball has become a global sport."
18: That's right.
19: So that was a very important lesson for me. And it just changed again the way that I view things and the lens by which you have to approach everything you do.
18: Well, you know, that's a good segue into this next question I have for you, because you're in the corporate world. The NBA is probably, I would call it a Fortune 500 company, if not Fortune 100 or one company, because they make a lot of money, like the NFL. And now you're in non-for-profit. So tell me how that transition happened.
19: You know, like so many things in life, things sometimes don't necessarily always follow that same path that you might have set out for yourself.
18: Yeah.
19: But after working in sports for over 20 years, I got to a point in my career where I was at the pinnacle at the NFL Players Association. Mm-hmm. I was the president of the for-profit subsidiary of the NFL Players Association. Right. And I was doing these amazing experiences, ridiculously cool deals, surrounded by players and their family, and you know, in rooms where, you know, you'd only dream of being in. And when I had a chance to stop and think about it, all of those things were great, but I really was doing those at the expense of spending time with my family.
18: Right.
19: I had young kids. They were growing up without me. I was the dad that was not there at parent-teacher conferences. I wasn't on the sidelines, you know, for sports games. I wasn't at the barbecues. I didn't even shovel my own driveway when it snowed because I was some sexy place like Detroit or Cleveland in the middle of the winter, right? Or I was in Hawaii during Pro Bowl.
18: That's better sexy place.
19: Right?
18: Yeah.
19: and, you know, and by yourself, right? You're working, you're by yourself. You don't have anyone to share that with. And so I just got to a point where I like to say that I had my Jerry Maguire moment, right? I really needed a shifting of priorities, and I made that shift. And the goal was to take 6 months and figure out what I wanted to do. It never really turned out that way. I was encouraged by a friend of mine to have a lunch with him and someone else. And turns out there was an organization going through some transition. It was called Fight for Children. Most people might know the big event that they did called Fight Night. It was a DC institution. And they were looking for someone to come in and replace their CEO, who after 10 years was retiring. And they wanted to bring in a fresh perspective, energize, really just think differently about how that business should run. And it was just too good an opportunity to pass up. So after running Fight for Children for 9 years, I finally got my 6 month break. And I just decided I wanted to do something totally new, different. You know, for me personally, throughout my career, I've always believed that you have to challenge yourself and put yourself in uncomfortable circumstances in order to grow. And so for me, you know, business is business.
18: Right.
19: The fact that it's the arts versus sports, it doesn't really matter as much. What I love is when I see what's possible and where something is, and I see a clear path to get it to where it should be and where it can be.
18: Right.
19: And that's what I saw with the workhouse.
18: Well, you know, you have a vast experience. You're in the corporate America, then you're in sports, you're in not-for-profit, now you're dealing with arts, right? And you're building a campus. The one thing I want to be resonated on this show with me today is your vision for that campus. So what is it? I know what's next, but what is the vision for the workhouse and how we can get the community behind you to drive that vision home?
19: Well, I think the vision is really two parts. I think the first is to really make sure that people understand that this place is sacred in many ways. I mean, it was once known for confinement.
18: Yep.
19: Right? It was built as a place for rehabilitation and getting people to learn skills and be reintroduced to the community. What it became was one of the most notoriously overcrowded and cruel places to keep people locked up and punished. And at the end of the 90s, I mean, it was just an untenable place. I mean, you know, even the neighborhood around it was afraid because there were constantly prison breaks and sirens and helicopters and searchlights. I want to take this place from a place that was once known for confinement to a place that's known for creation and creativity. And I want the workhouse to become a beacon of positivity and hope for second chances, not just for people, prisoners who might, you know, be out and obviously working on their lives, but also for places and for communities. Mm-hmm. Largely in the past, Lorton was known for the landfill and the prison. And now Lorton is a thriving community. I mean, we've got all of these master plan communities. Yeah. We've got retail. We've got now the arts. But it is really becoming a destination in Fairfax County, and the South County area, as you know it, has really sprung up over the last 20 years. The proliferation of different school systems, of different businesses. And I think for me personally, the workhouse has a very unique personality to it. And so, you know, I will tell you, I am not trying to make the workhouse the best art center in the area. I don't think it will ever be the best art center. It's not the Guggenheim. It's not MoMA. Right. It's not any of those things. I want it to be the favorite art center.
18: Yeah.
19: Right. And I want it to be a place where community feels welcome, no matter who you are, no matter when you come. I want you to come once, emotionally feel so moved by what you see that you come back and you bring your friends. And every time you come back, you have a different experience. You know, you're inspired by what you see, by who you interact with, by the, you know, by the experiences that you'll engage with when you're there.
18: Well, the sense of place has obviously changed over the time that I've been here. I've been here almost 9 years. From what it was then to what it is now, is very different, and it's still growing.
19: Right.
18: So why don't we talk about what's happening over the summer at the workhouse? I know you have some live music events, and I always like the Brewfest, but tell us.
19: So we're always doing things at the workhouse. We do over 800 events a year, which is staggering when you think about it. About half of those events are in the form of arts education. And that's on a semester basis, summer, fall, winter, spring, constantly through glass, through ceramics, through visual arts. We even launched a class recently called Rock Sculpting, and the class sold out within 20 minutes. So, we also do wellness series, yoga, fitness, you name it. But I think on the other side, we also do highly engaging community events. So we have a community open house coming up on the 13th of June. And it's really designed to open up the workhouse and welcome people in particular from the surrounding communities who aren't as familiar with what we have on the campus. There's all these opportunities to get discounted classes, discounted parking for our upcoming fireworks. And every year we have historically hosted a fireworks show the week before the 4th of July. So this year it'll be on Saturday the 27th.
18: Okay.
19: And we welcome anywhere between 6,000 to 8,000 people to the campus. We typically turn it into, you know, like a mini fair atmosphere. With our partners at Bunny Man Brewing, there's a large selection of craft beers, great food. We have a midway with carnival games and rides. And I'm in the dunk tank for a little bit of that, which I will say at the end of June is the best place to be based on the weather. But we also have a Mount Vernon concert series. So almost every Saturday night, we have live music on the quad. We've got a mini golf course right now.
18: That's right.
19: We have SpongeBob SquarePants, the musical, playing through mid-May. And then we have a series of performances in our theater as well as out on the quad for the rest of the summer.
18: Got a lot of things going on down there.
19: We do.
18: And I want to make sure that people heard you that you have 800, you've had 800 events in a year.
19: Yes.
18: And that's more events than we have days. Just think about it like that. So everything's going and thriving down there.
19: That's right.
18: But you know, tell me, knowing that, why is it so important that the workhouse be a part of the community? Because people don't realize that you have 800 events, right? How do we get that message out so we can build a better brand, a better community? Because that's all about One Fairfax.
19: Yeah. I mean, this is so perfectly tied to what it is that you're doing with the county strategic plan.
18: Okay.
19: I think you cannot understate the importance of community to the workhouse. As you rightfully noted, you know, we have more events going on than days of the year. We might have a particular day where there's 10 different things going on, right? So our goal is not to be everything to everyone. Our goal is to have something for everyone. And when you come on campus, our goal is to also have continuity in the experience and set up an emotional connection for you, depending upon what it is you're down there for. And even if you come down to take a class, we want you to also enjoy maybe getting a bite to eat. If you come back down to watch a theater performance, maybe have a drink and go play golf. There's so many different opportunities, but you know, I like to say the buildings themselves are not going to draw people. So it's the team that we have at the workhouse, but it really is the community patrons who come in. You know, it's the people who come in to volunteer their time. It's the instructors who are local that come in to teach. It's the artists who are residents at the community who engage with patrons when they come through the galleries. And it's the constant inflow of people, both residents locally as well as tourists.
18: So when you look at the 250, and we talked a little bit about Bunny Man Brewing and how that public-private partnership has worked, I think, pretty well for the workhouse and the commemoration that's coming up. What is going to be your signature event for that commemoration? And how are you going to add Bunny Man and whatever else you bring down there to make sure that that 801... That 801 item is the top item going forward?
19: Well, there's no single event necessarily, but there's a continuous presence that we'll have throughout the 250th year. So we'll start much of the commemorative process with our open house on the 13th of June, leading into the fireworks on the 27th of June. And then what we're going to do is have a physical presence on site with a lot of different events. We have a Summerween. It's sort of a horror fest going on in July. We'll be recruiting for our Workhouse Haunt, which comes in the fall. Mm-hmm. We have our mobile hot shop will be taking out to all of the Virginia and Fairfax 250 events around town and reintroducing an art form that was brought over in the 17th century from Europe. Mm-hmm. You know, we have a hot shop that is being currently constructed right now.
18: Right.
19: It'll be open in January of 2027. And what we're looking forward to doing is putting some sort of a time capsule in there that commemorates the 250th anniversary in a way that is very special and ties back to the arts. You know, the Virginia 250 mantra is Virginia 250 made in America. America 250 made in Virginia. Easy for me to say.
18: Right.
19: And, you know, nowhere is that more relevant than in an art center where, you know, everything is made on site. Everything is made by the artists who are there. Yeah. So, you know, we want to bring that to life and not just at the workhouse, but bring it out to the community. Right.
18: Well, you know, you talk about arts, you talk about sports, you talk about corporate America. You know, when I listen to you and we've always had a great time, and I'm just sitting there trying to figure out what art experience do you even have?
19: Well, unlike former Chair Bulova, I am not a doodler.
18: Good. That's known.
19: That's known, yeah. You know, I think for me, I grew up in a family full of artists.
18: Okay.
19: My mother was an artist. My brother is an artist. My mother is a professor of art. My brother is an actor in New York City. My two kids are very artistically inclined.
18: What happened to you?
19: Well, I taught myself to play the guitar during COVID. So that's my limit, right? And I can play around a campfire. And the more drinks you have, the better I sound.
18: That's right.
19: the more drinks I have, the worse I sound. But I will tell you, I've been around arts my whole life. And I have an appreciation for the arts. But for me, the connection to the arts for me was a similar industry like professional sports that does everything to bring people together as opposed to separate them. And there's so many things that in life right now are divisive, whether it's politics, religion, money.
18: Mm.
19: You know, those things tend
18: life.
19: To be
18: yeah.
19: like, call it the Thanksgiving conversation, right? The Thanksgiving dinner meal conversation. The things you avoid are the things that drive you apart, right? But sports bring people together in spite of their differences.
18: Okay.
19: And the arts do the same thing. And the beauty of the arts is that they are less tribal than sports, right? So, you know, you don't have Team Van Gogh, right? I mean, if you appreciate art, or, you know, neoclassical expression, like you appreciate the entire genre.
18: So, you know, that's interesting how you put that together. So let me just say, why do you believe arts are important to civilization then? I mean, because you're kind of putting things together. You're like, you're spitting a lot of knowledge out here. And I didn't know you were that articulate, to be honest with you. That's a joke, everybody. Keith Gordon
19: it's
18: is
19: a
18: very
19: Wednesday,
18: articulate.
19: Right? The dust is settled, right? The rust is off.
18: Keith Gordon is my guy. He's a very, but when we talk about all the things we've talked about thus far, why is it important to our civilization?
19: I think it's an easy thing to trace back the role of arts in civilization because the first civilizations did not tell stories,
18: right?
19: They told stories through visual means. You know, early frescoes on the walls in caves were not words. They were pictures. And if you literally evolve over time, the role of visualization, in particular in different civilizations, was so meaningful for people to not only understand that something happened, but get a feel, right? Emotionally connect to what was happening.
18: Yeah.
19: And to this day, we still do that. You know, the arts, whether it's, you know, painting and visual arts, whether it's, you know, movies, film, television, you know, drama, theater, everything is art. And, you know, there's an expression, right? When life imitates art, or when art imitates life. It's very interesting when you really unpack that because we learn so much of our behaviors by what we experience.
18: That's true.
19: You know, and we do get that from our family. We do get that from our friends, but we also get that from watching TV and watching movies and, you know, really consuming things that influence us on a day-to-day basis. And when was the last time you saw a very romantic movie and you actually cried? Come on, be honest, Brian. The Notebook?
18: No, man. was it one with Ali, the Green Book?
19: Oh, the Green Book.
18: Yeah. That one made me cry because, you know, when you're thinking about America, why did that happen? Right? This is a place I love. This is a place I live. And I'm looking at it like, man, they really acted that way.
19: Yeah.
18: And then what I'm seeing now in today's world, it's like, well, yeah, I kind of get it now, but it's okay. But we are going to move together as a community to be better and stronger. And this is what we're trying to do in Fairfax County. This one Fairfax that we're doing with the chairman, the board of supervisors, late, great Kathy Hudgens, just trying to bring a sense of place and people being one is the goal of what we do here in Fairfax County. And, you know, before we close, I got a couple of things I want to ask you.
19: Shoot.
18: All right. What advice would you give the young Keith Gordon?
19: Oof. It's really hard to pick one thing, right?
18: Well, I'm just asking for one right now, but we can expound on that.
19: One, you know, do not hit the all-you-can-eat buffet. No.
18: That's fact.
19: I think, you know, I'd probably say the thing I would probably tell myself is speak less, listen more, and read more. I think I really didn't understand how important it was to be a great communicator and the role that listening plays in that. Most people think great communication starts with you speaking, but it really starts with you actively listening and being able to synthesize information before even formulating a response and giving someone the courtesy of hearing them, fully hearing them. And most conversations, if you are able to do that, they will actually lead to something productive.
18: Well, you know, Keith, I want to say thank you so much for being on the podcast. You know, you and I have been talking about it for a long time. You know, the things that I'm going to get out of this podcast, there's a lot. I mean, I didn't know that you were in the NBA, the NFL, not-for-profit. You're like a renaissance man. I mean, and the communication style and tips, I'd say that to young people all the time. Speaking less and listening more. I didn't say read more, but that does help provide you with the backbone to communicate.
19: Absolutely.
18: So I thank you for being on this show. And that's going to do it for this episode of Connect with County Leaders. Thanks for joining us. My special thanks again to Keith Gordon. Until the next time, get involved, stay engaged, and take the lead, because leadership matters. One Fairfax.
19: Thank you, Brian.
18: All right, brother.
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23: It's 78 degrees.
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25: Fairfax County is now accepting submissions for the James M. Scott Exceptional Design Awards.
0: Established in 1984, the awards program celebrates outstanding planning and design features that enhance the experience of site users and visitors. The program aims to raise awareness of both public and private projects. Design submissions should meet some or all of the following criteria. Exemplifies a superior work of architecture. Incorporates outstanding site design and landscaping. Takes into account the context of the project design in relationship to its surroundings. Applies energy and water conservation and other green building practices. Projects completed in Fairfax County within the last 5 years, since January 1, 2021, are eligible for submission. Submissions must be received by email or mail by 5 p.m. on Friday, July 10. More information about submission categories, requirements, and the entry form are available on the awards webpage. News Center has the details. 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
7: 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The Virginia Office of Consumer Affairs maintains a list of registered charities. 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Check scams. This usually involves cashier's checks. Someone who wants to buy your merchandise will offer to pay more than your asking price on the condition that you return the difference. Weeks later, you find out from your bank that the check was a fake, and you're now without your money and your merchandise. Counterfeit merchandise. Street vendors may sell fake watches, purses, and other items that appear to be high-end, name-brand merchandise. Fake vacation rentals. This involves advertising property that the advertiser doesn't own. Non-delivery of merchandise bought online. Make sure you check out the website from which you are buying the merchandise, or check out the company. Email scams. These start with an email that invites you to do something, or looks like a directive from your bank. They could also tout fake lotteries, or other fake contests, and fake charities. Phishing scams. In these scams, emails that appear to come from a legitimate company contain a link that sends you to a website where you're asked to enter personal information. The site, run by a scammer, is designed to look like that of a legitimate business. Items off of a truck scams. Yahoo.com explains this as a roving gang of scammers masquerading as delivery men. They pull a truck up in a parking lot, then say that they can sell you something cheap, like speakers or electronics, implying that it's stolen. At best, the goods will be low-quality knockoffs. At worst, you could be receiving stolen goods. Limited quantities. An online scam in which a merchant offers supposedly great products at unbeatable prices, but when you place your order, you're told they have a limited number, and to get the deal, you have to buy several of the items. Bait and switch, an old and still effective scam. You buy one thing, but receive quite another. Gift card scams. Gift card tampering involves scammers with special software who find validated cards with money on them and then spend the money before the unsuspecting victim has a chance to try to spend it. Thanks for listening to The Informed Consumer. For more information on this topic, or if you feel that you've been a victim of a scam, please contact the Consumer Affairs Branch at 703-222-8435 or visit our website at www.fairfaxcounty.gov/consumer. 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
10: If you have observed or are aware of fraud committed within Fairfax County government or by anyone doing business with the county, you are encouraged to call the Fairfax County Fraud Hotline to report any allegations. The fraud hotline number is 703-787-3243, and calls are reviewed and followed up on by the Internal Audit Office. The Fairfax County Fraud Policy defines fraud as theft or intentional waste or abuse of county funds, time, or property. The policy applies to any irregularity or suspected irregularity involving not only employees, but also vendors, agents, volunteers, and external organizations doing business with the county. Investigations into fraud allegations are performed by the Internal Audit Office in coordination with other agencies as appropriate. If there is sufficient evidence to warrant a criminal investigation, the Fairfax County Police Department will be contacted by the Internal Affairs Office. When calling the Fraud Hotline voice mailbox, please provide a description of the suspicious activity you are reporting, the date of the occurrence, and the date that it came to your attention, along with the names of the individuals and departments, agencies, or organizations involved. While contact information is voluntary, leaving your name and a telephone number where county officials can reach you is often extremely beneficial as the Internal Affairs Office gathers information and clarifies issues involved. Again, the fraud hotline number is 703-787-3243.
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23: It's 79 degrees.
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5: Here is your weather forecast on this Tuesday morning. It is currently 77 with a calm wind and sunny. As we head into this afternoon and evening, mostly sunshine and a high of 89 with a wind out of the south-southeast around 9 miles per hour. For tonight, clear skies with a light breeze and a low near 72. Tomorrow, a wind out of the south-southwest 5 to 10 miles per hour, mostly sunny and a high around 96. For Thursday, sunshine and a high of 100. 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

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After years of remaining empty, some 37 acres of rolling hills at the I-95 landfill complex in Lorton are again serving a purpose. The area's largest solar project

0: the property, and convert it into productive energy infrastructure, expand the local energy supply, and help meet growing regional energy demand. The project, the first on a closed landfill in Virginia, also creates a model for future clean energy projects on county property. The solar farm was developed through a partnership between the Department of Public Works and Environmental Services Solid Waste Management Program, Office of Environmental and Energy Coordination, the Office of the County Attorney, the Department of Procurement and Material Management, and Madison Energy Infrastructure. The 5.0-megawatt solar array is expected to generate 5% of all electricity used in county government facilities, or enough energy to power 1,000 homes annually. Developed under a 30-year power purchase agreement, the system is expected to deliver approximately $12 million in savings to the county while reducing carbon emissions by an estimated 136,000 metric tons. In addition to savings for the county government, the project also could mean savings for county residents. Under the Solar Freedom Act, which focuses on renewable energy, residents and businesses can purchase electricity from renewable sources, such as solar energy. Residents can also invest in solar energy through the county's Going Solar program. News Center has more. Visit fairfaxcounty.gov/news. Did you know the average outdoor flag lasts only about 90 days? The ever-changing weather and the blasting rays of the sun will inevitably result in a worn-out flag. The United States has a set of laws pertaining to disposal known as the United States Flag Code, or retiring the flag. If you have an American flag like this, you can properly dispose of it at a few county government locations. When you walk into the lobby of the Government Center, 12,000 Government Center Parkway, Fairfax, you'll see a flag disposal box located near the main information desk. The American Legion will collect flags and conduct a flag retirement ceremony at its site. Flag disposal boxes are also located at the I-66 transfer station and I-95 landfill complex and are available during residential hours. The American Legion will collect flags and conduct a flag retirement ceremony at its site. All Fairfax County police stations accept American flags, and they are collected twice a year by the Police Honor Guard for proper disposal. You can also bury a flag in the ground in a well-constructed container to keep it protected. In the U.S. Flag Code, it states the cloth should not come in contact with the ground or dirt. Fold it properly and place it in the box. News Center has more information on how to properly dispose of the American flag. Visit fairfaxcounty.gov/news. 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In addition to all possibilities at our parks and other places to enjoy summer, our Fairfax County Public Schools also welcome you. 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
3: It's 79 degrees.
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4: 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And it's getting worse. 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
6: Started as any other day. I didn't think it was going to be as bad as it was. You never know what can happen. Unforgettable. There was heavy rain to the point where you couldn't even see.
7: Oh, you could hear stuff around you being smashed and crashed. Huge things that you would think would never move, and they were being thrown around like it was a toy. It was devastating. The power of the water, it'll eat you up in a second.
6: The most frightening moment would be the concern that you have for your children, making sure that they were okay.
8: We didn't know what to do. It was terrifying.
6: We were actually without power for 4 weeks. It was the whole town of Scotch Plains without power. It became too cold where we couldn't even stay in the house.
8: We were freezing cold and we would sleep in the car.
6: With the heat on, shut it off once the car got warm enough. That's how we were able to fall asleep.
9: You couldn't really ignore what was going on around you. You really just see how much everyone cared for each other in this community.
7: The dangers of Mother Nature, you don't know where it's going to hit or how it's going
6: to
7: hit.
6: So you just have to prepare yourself mentally. Being that you don't know the outcome, you could be prepared for whatever does happen.
10: We had an EF5 tornado, as devastating as they come.
11: You can't go back to who you were when you experienced such a trauma. It changes you fundamentally as a person.
1: because I'd never seen a tornado, it never occurred to me that this big, massive thing with no definitive boundaries was a tornado. And so it ran down into the shelter and locked it. We had not even been down there a minute. You could hear people screaming. It just sounds like this really loud train coming through.
10: It had a damaged path that was a half mile wide, and within that half mile, it was total destruction. There was very little left.
1: With an autistic child, the most we can do is prepare the best we can, educate ourselves, and have faith. The worst part for us was that my daughter's asthmatic, and in all the panic, she was having a really bad asthma attack. I didn't have any way to get my daughter a breathing treatment. You think, I'll pack a bag and keep it by the door. It never occurs to you you're not going to have that 5 to 10 minutes to go grab the bag. We were left with 3 cans of green beans, 2 diapers, and a bottle of water about like this.
10: People sometimes don't take action because they have decided that it's not going to happen to me. People in our city have learned that it does happen, and it can happen to us. When people receive warning, they need to take action.
12: At one point, we drove underneath the smoke, and the smoke was blocking out the sun. You could see just this giant cloud of smoke just rapidly approaching our home. I knew that was not a good sign. My dad said, the house burned down. Everything is lost. I saw this as a definite end to my childhood.
13: For the average person, the sensation that they're going to experience during a fire is often overwhelming. Their eyes begin to burn, their heart rate increases, the trees around their homes begin to catch fire, parts of their homes begin to melt, they begin to panic.
12: It was monstrous. For my family, it was, how do we rebuild everything that we've lost? How do we find normalcy again? And how do we make somewhere else our home?
13: Personal preparedness, not just for a wildfire, a tornado, or an earthquake, but to be prepared for 24, 48, and 72 hours on your own is really vital throughout the country. Natural disasters occur. That's just the way of life. If you haven't been affected, you will.
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3: It's 80 degrees.
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18: Summer in Northern Virginia brings heat and humidity that can be dangerous for animals, especially dogs. Pets can overheat quickly, and they can't tell you when they're struggling. Never leave a pet in a parked vehicle. On an 80-degree day, the inside of a car can reach 99 degrees in just 10 minutes. 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
20: 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Carbon monoxide, or CO, is a colorless, odorless, and tasteless gas. According to the Center for Disease Control and Prevention, each year more than 400 Americans die from unintentional CO poisoning not linked to fires. More than 20,000 visit the emergency room, and more than 4,000 are hospitalized. CO combines with hemoglobin in our blood and robs the blood of the oxygen our body needs. Early symptoms of exposure are similar to the flu and include headache, fatigue, nausea, and confused thinking, so victims cannot think clearly enough to get assistance. Without treatment, the victim will lose consciousness, and if no help is given, they will lose their life. Common causes of CO are defective gas or oil furnaces and water heaters, cracked chimney flues, indoor use of charcoal grills, use of a gas oven or range to warm a room, running a car in an enclosed space such as a garage, running of a portable generator inside or too close to the home, closing the fireplace damper before the fire is completely out. CO poisoning is preventable. 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Another very important point to remember is that you still need a working smoke alarm in every bedroom on every level of your home. 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
8: 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They clean our water, and they control flooding.
9: Huntley Meadows has nearly 1,500 acres of wetlands, meadows, and forest. There are fox, deer, coyote, beaver, otter, frogs, numerous dragonflies, and it's ideal for bird lovers. Over 200 species have been identified in the park, including owls, eagles, and rails. You can settle onto a wildlife observation platform in the park, breeze along a one-mile hike bike trail, or stroll a two-mile interpretive trail system.
8: Huntley Meadows has a visitor center with an auditorium and exhibit hall. A naturalist is always available to answer your questions when the center is open. The park and trails are open dawn to dusk 365 days a year. Visitor center hours vary, so before a trip, be sure to call or check the website.
9: On the website, you'll find links to a calendar of events in the park. You'll also find information about volunteering and internships, a park map, directions, and information about the park's education programs. There are programs for preschoolers, elementary and secondary students, scouts, and the general public.
8: The park is in Alexandria's Hybla Valley. Its address is 3701 Lockheed Boulevard. It's at the intersection of Lockheed and Harrison Lane.
9: Huntley Meadows has a wide-ranging, intriguing history. The land was owned by the Mason family, became family farms, almost became a base for dirigibles, was once a testing site for asphalt road surfaces, housed anti-aircraft protection for the nation's capital during the 1950s, and was the site of highly classified radio communication research. President Ford signed papers in 1975 giving most of the current parkland to the citizens of Fairfax County. Ducks Unlimited helped purchase an additional 165 acres in 1992.
8: Huntley Meadows gets strong support from the Friends of Huntley Meadows Park, a group of several hundred citizens devoted to preserving and protecting and interpreting the site. Click on the link to the Friends Group website near the bottom of the Huntley Meadows homepage.
9: Near the park is historic Huntley, a home built in 1825 by Thompson Mason. He was a grandson of George Mason, who wrote the Virginia Declaration of Rights, which later influenced the U.S. Declaration of Independence and the Bill of Rights. Click on the historic Huntley link for more information about the house.
8: Come on out for a visit to Huntley Meadows Park. It's one of the gems of the more than 400 parks in Fairfax County.
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27: 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Summer in Northern Virginia brings heat and humidity that can be dangerous for animals, especially dogs. Pets can overheat quickly, and they can't tell you when they're struggling. Never leave a pet in a parked vehicle. On an 80-degree day, the inside of a car can reach 99 degrees in just 10 minutes. Cracking a window doesn't help. This applies to children, too. If you see a child or animal in distress inside a hot vehicle, call 911. Walk dogs during cooler parts of the day. Early morning and evening are better than midday. Pavement and asphalt can burn paw pads quickly. 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On average, lightning kills about 20 people in the U.S. each year and injures hundreds more. Most victims are caught outdoors during activities like fishing, camping, hiking, and yard work. Many of those deaths are preventable. The problem is that people tend to underestimate lightning. It does not need to be raining hard, or raining at all, for a strike to happen. Lightning can reach the ground more than 10 miles away from a storm, well outside any rain or dark clouds. That bolt that seems to come out of a clear sky, it is real, and it has a name, a bolt from the blue. The rule is simple. If you can hear thunder, lightning is close enough to strike you. The National Weather Service puts it plainly, when thunder roars, go indoors. Do not wait to see lightning. Do not wait for the rain to pick up. If you hear thunder, get inside immediately and stay there until 30 minutes after the last rumble. Indoors does not mean just anywhere out of the rain. This is where a lot of people make dangerous mistakes. Not every structure offers protection from lightning. A substantial building, one with plumbing and electrical wiring, is your safest option. Think your home, a school, a library, or a large retail store. Once inside, stay off corded phones, avoid plumbing, and stay away from windows and doors. A hard-topped metal vehicle with the windows rolled up is also a safe option. The metal frame helps conduct the electrical charge around the occupants and into the ground. It is not the rubber tires protecting you. It is the metal shell. These locations are not safe during lightning. Open picnic pavilions or shelters. Tents, including large event tents. Small sheds or open-sided structures. Under trees. Trees are one of the most common strike points. Near tall, isolated objects like flagpoles or light towers. On or near water. If you are at a park, a sports field, or a campground, and you hear thunder, an open pavilion is not good enough. You need to get to a real building or a hard-topped vehicle. Our emergency information blog has more. 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
3: It's 81 degrees.
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0: The kitchen is the heart of the home, but it's also where most house fires start. To keep your home safe, follow a few simple rules. First, stay in the kitchen whenever you are frying, boiling, or broiling food. Don't leave the room, even for a minute. If you are baking or roasting, set a timer to remind yourself to check on it regularly. While you cook, keep a lid nearby. If a grease fire starts in a pan, slide the lid over it and turn off the heat immediately. Never throw water on a grease fire. Water will only make the flames spread violently. For small grease fires, you can also use baking soda to smother the flames. Keep a box within reach, but not so close that it could fall onto a burner. Take a look at your stove area. Clear away dish towels, food packaging, and wooden spoons. 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Also, make a habit of turning pot handles inward so they don't stick out where a child could grab them or someone could bump them. Speaking of children, establish a 3-foot kid-free zone around the stove and oven to keep pets and little ones safe. Pay attention to what you wear too. Loose sleeves, scarves, and apron strings can dangle into flames. Wear short or tight-fitting sleeves when you cook. Finally, avoid multitasking. It might be tempting, but distracted cooking is a leading cause of fires. If you are deep frying, use a thermometer to ensure the oil doesn't get too hot. Focus on the food, stay alert, and keep your kitchen safe.
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0: Here is your weather forecast on this Tuesday morning. It is currently 77 with a calm wind and sunny. As we head into this afternoon and evening, mostly sunshine and a high of 89 with a wind out of the south-southeast around 9 miles per hour. For tonight, clear skies with a light breeze and a low near 72. Tomorrow, a wind out of the south-southwest 5 to 10 miles per hour, mostly sunny and a high around 96. For Thursday, sunshine and a high of 100. 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

0: 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Today's topic, travel scams. There are many areas of consideration when planning a trip, determining dates of travel, travel insurance, and also who to book your travel with. There are ways to protect ourselves when planning travel logistics. Never give your credit card number to any person or business which solicits you by phone, fax, or postcard. Beware of advance payment requirements until you receive information about restrictions, cancellation, and change penalties. If you are given insufficient details, request written information on total cost of the vacation and all items included. Any transportation, lodging, meals, or other items not specifically mentioned may not be included. Beware of high-pressure sales presentations or offers which are good today only. Insist on time to evaluate the offer. Beware of travel presentations which require you to disclose your income. Check travel prices with an established travel agent and contact the Fairfax County Consumer Affairs Branch to determine if there is a case history on the firm in question. Beware of firms that ask you to pay before confirming reservations. Reputable travel agents will confirm reservations before accepting payment. Beware of returning a call to a 900 phone number in response to a travel solicitation. The cost of your phone bill could amount to the cost of the trip. If airline tickets are included in the cost of the trip, always ask if the travel agent is certified by the Airline Reporting Corporation, or ARC, a settlement and travel services firm owned by the airlines. Request the supplier's 8-digit ID number or certificate of accreditation with ARC. 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You may also verify whether the supplier is affiliated with the International Airlines Travel Agent Network, or IATAN, by calling 877-734-2826. IATAN and ARC card numbers can be verified online at www.tsa.gov. 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
6: After years of remaining empty, some 37 acres of rolling hills at the I-95 landfill complex in Lorton are again serving a purpose. The area's largest solar project has enabled the county to repurpose or land recycle the property and convert it into productive energy infrastructure, expand the local energy supply, and help meet growing regional energy demand. The project, the first on a closed landfill in Virginia, also creates a model for future clean energy projects on county property. The solar farm was developed through a partnership between the Department of Public Works and Environmental Services Solid Waste Management Program, Office of Environmental and Energy Coordination, the Office of the County Attorney, and the Department of Procurement and Material Management, and Madison Energy Infrastructure. The 5.0-megawatt solar array is expected to generate 5% of all electricity used in county government facilities, or enough energy to power 1,000 homes annually. Developed under a 30-year power purchase agreement, the system is expected to deliver approximately $12 million in savings to the county while reducing carbon emissions by an estimated 136,000 metric tons. In addition to savings for the county government, the project also could mean savings for county residents. Developed under the Solar Freedom Act, which focuses on renewable energy, residents and businesses can purchase electricity through renewable sources, such as solar energy. Residents can also invest in solar energy through the county's Going Solar program. News Center has more. Visit fairfaxcounty.gov/news.
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1: It's 11 o'clock. It's 81 degrees.
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3: 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Staff has been reallocated to speed up its residential fast-track building plan reviews, cutting the review time from 5 business days to just 1. The goal is simple: help you move your projects forward without long delays. A similar review of the commercial fast-track program is also underway. The fast-track program provides homeowners with a shorter review when their plans are construction-ready and the project is not overly complex. County staff review submissions in the order they are received. Residents are strongly encouraged to call 703-222-0801 or email ldsbuildingpermits@fairfaxcounty.gov before submitting an application to make sure their project qualifies. Projects that may be eligible include one-story additions, 500 square feet or smaller, decks, finished basements, retaining walls up to 4 feet tall. Segmented walls and tiered retaining walls are not eligible. Garages, 500 square feet or smaller. Sheds, 500 square feet or smaller. Single-story sheds, 256 square feet or smaller, do not need a permit. Minor interior changes, swimming pools, solar panels, truss shop drawings. Learn more on News Center. Visit fairfaxcounty.gov/news.
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6: 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From the Fairfax County Consumer Affairs Branch, today's topic, charity fraud. A tragic event such as an earthquake or hurricane often prompts an outpouring of assistance from well-meaning residents. The Federal Bureau of Investigation reminds consumers who receive appeals to donate money in the aftermath of a natural disaster to apply a critical eye and do their due diligence before responding to requests. Past tragedies and natural disasters have prompted individuals with criminal intent to solicit contributions purportedly for a charitable organization and/or a good cause. Before making a donation of any kind, consumers should adhere to certain guidelines, including the following. Do not respond to any unsolicited incoming emails or spam by clicking on links contained within those messages. Be skeptical of individuals representing themselves as surviving victims or officials asking for donations via email or social networking sites. Verify the legitimacy of nonprofit organizations by using various internet-based resources that may assist in confirming the group's existence and its nonprofit status, rather than following a purported link to the site. Be cautious of emails that claim to show pictures of the disaster areas in attached files because the files may contain viruses. Only open attachments from known senders. Make contributions directly to known organizations rather than relying on others to make the donation on your behalf to ensure contributions are received and used for intended purposes. Do not give your personal or financial information to anyone who solicits contributions. Providing such information may compromise your identity and make you vulnerable to identity theft. If you are solicited by a charity, don't feel rushed or pressured into making an immediate commitment. Ask the caller or solicitor to provide written information about the charity's programs and finances before you make a contribution. You may obtain independent verification of the solicitor's identity before sending a contribution by contacting the Virginia Office of Consumer Affairs at 1-800-552-9963. Some of the major charities assisting in disaster relief efforts are the American Red Cross, which can be reached at 1-800-HELP-NOW. The Salvation Army at 1-800-SAL-ARMY. 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
7: 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The center, located in the historic courthouse at 4000 Chain Bridge Road, is open 8 a.m. to 4 p.m. Monday through Friday. 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TTY number is 711.
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1: It's 11:07. It's 82 degrees.
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3: The Department of Land Development Services is making it faster and easier for businesses to invest in Fairfax County. LDS has made processing changes and reallocated staffing resources to speed up its commercial fast-track building plan reviews, reducing the review time from 13 business days to 2 to 3 business days. The goal is simple: help businesses move their projects forward without long delays. This is following the success of the department's residential fast track program, which recently helped residents see a reduced review time from 5 business days to 1. In addition to the commercial fast track program, as part of our ongoing commitment to enhance service delivery and streamline the review process in support of the county's economic development goals, Land Development Services has implemented tiered building plan review timelines based on project complexity for commercial projects. This new approach is designed to better align review timelines with the scope and complexity of each project, helping customers receive approvals more quickly. Under the enhanced process, many large-scale commercial alterations that are straightforward and less complex may now qualify for review within 14 business days, significantly reducing the previous standard review time frame of 39 business days. More complex commercial and multifamily residential projects will continue to follow the standard 39 business day review process. This change provides greater predictability, improved service, and faster turnaround times for eligible projects, helping customers move their projects forward more efficiently. For questions, contact staff by phone at 703-222-0801, option 2, or by email at ldsbuildingpermits@fairfaxcounty.gov.
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7: Well, hello there and welcome to the County Conversation, a podcast featuring employees and subject matter experts from the Fairfax County government, discussing programs, services, and items of interest to residents of Fairfax County. I'm your host, Jim Person, and joining me today is Tyler Camberlin. He is the Offsite Events Coordinator with the Reston Community Center. And Tyler is here to tell us all about Reston Community Center's Summer Concerts and Entertainment Series. We're looking forward to some fun with him. Tyler, welcome to the podcast today.
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7: One of, my favorite topics, or at least a fun topic to talk about, entertainment and concerts. I mean, my gosh, who doesn't like that?
9: Yeah.
7: Before we dive deep into what you've got going on for the summer, tell me a little bit about Reston Community Center.
9: Reston Community Center, we have two locations. We have our Lake Ann location. We also have our Hunter's Woods location. Both locations provide a plethora of programs, not only that you pay for, but some that are free, that allows people to come out and engage with their community, as well as come out and find out who they want to be later on.
7: All right. So when we talk about the concert series and the entertainment series, I keep reminding myself there's two, I don't want to say parts, but they're all part of one thing. And it's equal. Like, it's not all concerts and one entertainment. It's,
9: yeah,
7: it's like pretty evenly.
9: Yeah, I would say they're pretty evenly distributed. We have six concert series, concerts and entertainment series. The main one for entertainment, I would say, that has a really good family-oriented environment would be our Family Fun on Saturdays. Have a lot of entertainers from Guava Jelly to a Disney group coming and performing, as well as a magician as well. So we have a lot of acts that are coming from that
7: fun
9: entertainment
7: stuff.
9: One. And then we do have concerts that are go from jazz to disco, R&B. I like to say that we have a lot of everything for a lot of everyone.
7: Yeah. Okay, cool. Well, we'll do some.

0: as we get into dissecting them. And I think there's something in like almost every day of the week, except for the first Monday or Tuesdays, if I think I'm remembering correctly. As we're talking here, it's end of April, getting ready to get into May. Hopefully that means warmer weather. I know I'm ready to get rid of this jacket. So when we talk about the summer concerts and entertainment series, when does the series start and how long does this series of entertainment and concerts last?
1: So our series starts on May 22nd with our happy hour with Darden and friends. And it ends in early September, late August.
0: Oh, wow.
1: So when we have those, we have them every day, like you said, except for Mondays and Tuesdays. So we have them Wednesdays with our sunset concerts at Lake Ann Plaza. We have them Thursdays with our Take a Break at Haley Rise concerts. Fridays, we have two concerts available for people, which is our jazz concert, which is Darden and Friends, and our other concert series, which is our Fab Fridays, our Summerbrations concert series at Reston Station. We also have Saturdays, which is our family fun, as I mentioned before. And Sundays is our Shenandoah Conservatory at Reston Town Square. So we have, like I said, we have a little bit of everything for everyone. You have classical, you have some more fun kind of concerts. It's just a matter of where you want to go and how you want to enjoy yourself, in my opinion.
0: Okay. Well, we'll go alphabetical, concerts, entertainment. Let's focus on concerts for a minute. You mentioned the schedule, Wednesdays, Thursdays, Fridays, Saturdays, a lot of concerts and entertainment. Let's focus on concerts first. Like I said, talk to me about the concert part of the series. What's available, when it's available, that kind of thing.
1: Right. So our concerts are predominantly, I would say, Wednesday, Thursday, and Friday. And then Sunday as well. Sunday is more of our classical kind of entertainment. We have people coming from Shenandoah University that will come through with some students as well and provide a more classical kind of music type for people. Our Wednesdays and Thursdays are very considered more for like our tribute bands, so people could come out and enjoy some of their favorite songs from older groups. Like we have a Prince tribute band coming. We have some other tribute bands that do more classic rock kind of music. And then we have our jazz groups coming in. So we have Happy Hour with Darden and Friends, with Darden from George Mason University coming with some jazz entertainers throughout 6 concerts. That's at Square Park. And those will be more accustomed to jazz entertainment, as well as we have Fab Friday Summerbrations, which will be a more broad level of music going through there. We have R&B groups coming. We have some other tribute bands coming as well. So like I said before, I want to say that we have a little bit of every music type that can cover anybody's taste in music.
0: Okay. So if someone was really a big jazz fan, Fridays would be their day.
1: Yeah, Fridays are definitely your day. Okay. And then if you want, those concerts on Fridays kind of interlap. So you could go straight from that one and go down the block and enjoy yourself at Summerbrations as well.
0: Oh, okay. So they're timed so that you can enjoy both.
1: You can enjoy both.
0: So since you're right there, you might as well.
1: Might as well.
0: Raises a good question. Is there a cost?
1: No. Every concert that we provide is free of charge. Just come out, have a great time. The only thing we ask is that you come and enjoy your time, meet new people, find out some more information. We're going to have surveys there so people can tell us what they want, because we want to hear from the community to establish what is hot, what's not, and bring out more entertainment.
0: Yeah. Maybe there's a type of music that you're not providing that maybe they want to hear.
1: Yeah.
0: Possible. I mean, you got a lot.
1: Like I said, I want to think that we did a great job, and the people we work, our partners that we work with, did a great job providing a little bit of everything for every type of person. But there's always going to be one person that we might have missed, and we want to hear from them as well.
0: Yeah. All right. Let's talk about the entertainment part. Not that you can't be entertained at a concert, but you know, for classification purposes, it's just

0: different. So when we say entertainment, what does that mean?
1: I would like to say entertainment is anything. I don't want to say anything other than music, because music is entertaining, like you stated. But I want to say we wanted to provide as well of audio, but more of a visual aspect that can appeal to not only adults, but children as well. So we have a lot of entertainment from people that musicians. We have a Disney group coming in that'll sing some Disney songs for kids. And like I said, that's on our Saturday mornings from 10 to like 10:45 or so. So it's a short window, but there's a lot of packed entertainment that people could come out and get. It's just a matter of doing your research on what you want to see, because we have a unicyclist that's a juggler coming in. We have a lot of acts that I think can really entertain anybody.
0: Yeah. So again, no cost. Everything's free.
1: Everything's
0: there's not at least one thing that you're going to charge for?
1: The only thing that we charge for is time, and that's just you coming out.
0: Okay.
1: You
0: know? And Wednesdays, Thursdays, Fridays, Saturdays, and Sundays. So people have their choice,
1: yeah,
0: what they want to do.
1: Yep.
0: Wow. I know you mentioned before, where are all these events happening? I don't know if you want to run specific dates or in right locations.
1: Yeah, I will, just in case, so people can get the information. Wednesdays, we have them at Lake Ann Plaza. Thursdays, we have them at Haley Rise, which is right off of Reston Parkway, where the Wegmans is. So if that's easier for people to understand. Reston Town Square Park, which is Fridays, and Reston Station is also Fridays. And then our last two, Saturday and Sunday, are also at Reston Town Square Park.
0: We are on the County Conversation podcast. We're talking with Tyler Cameron from Reston Community Center. We're talking about RCC's Summer Concert and Entertainment Series. I think it's probably a good time now where folks can, I can allow you to give a resource, if you will. Where can folks find the schedule of events? Is it already published? Does it have everybody listed on the dates? Talk to me a little bit about that.
1: So you can access all this information at restincommunitycenter.com/summermusic. We also have it in our summer guide. So if people were to go online to restincommunitycenter.com and look up summer guide, it also has a nice visual flyer showing all of our dates and any other programs that we have going.
0: Okay. So restincommunitycenter.com/summermusic. That's all one word.
1: Yep.
0: Okay. Everything's there. And again, I just want to reiterate, it's all free.
1: All free.
0: Okay. Wow. I know you've mentioned the fun things on Saturdays, fun entertainment on Saturday mornings. Is that mainly geared toward families, or can anybody attend the Saturday things, or is it more appropriate for families?
1: I would say it's available for anybody. I wouldn't say that we target it for families specifically. We just call it family fun because it would be a nice outing.
0: Right.
1: You just got off, you're off work, you have a nice weekend available and you want something fun to do, take your kids to. That's why we call it family fun, because it allows parents to go out, provide a nice little event for their kids and their families to go do. But I would say definitely anybody can go. It's just a matter of what you're interested in. If you want to see a magician, go to our magician date. If you want to see someone juggling, go to our juggling date. You know, I think anybody can find fun in that specific day.
0: Right. You have a specific artist or anybody you want to highlight in for these events?
1: For these events, definitely Darden on our Fridays. Fridays are definitely fun for that. We definitely would love for people to come out on Saturdays to go see Guava Jelly. They're a super fun group. And I think that's all for now, because I don't want to give too much to the people.
0: Oh, listen, look at you, you're teasing.
1: You know, I want to allow people to do their own research so they can find what they want. I don't want to just give out information and then it's like, all right, I have to go see this person, and then you don't enjoy yourself. Do some research, go on our website, see what you like, and then come out and enjoy yourself, because I guarantee that people will enjoy themselves and they will find that wrestling is something that they want, is special.
0: All right. Well, since I got you right here, and I'm too lazy to do my own research. You mentioned them, Guava Jelly.
1: Yeah.
0: Sound like something I might have put on toast. Talk to me about who they are, what they do.
1: Well, they're a group that's coming out to entertain our Saturday groups, and they provide a lot of, how do I put it?
0: Eclectic?
1: Yes.
0: Ooh.
1: Kind of.
0: Just something for everybody.
1: Yeah, something for everybody, I would say. They really do a good job of catering to the group that they're performing for.
0: Okay. Well, so I think I understand you, but let me further this with a question. Does that mean that they have I don't even know what they do. Do they play music? Do they have a performance? What is it?
1: They do have a performance of sorts. It's more...
0: So they get up and maybe they do something and they figure out where the crowd is.
1: Yeah. Then they're very interactive with crowds.
0: Oh, okay.
1: And really great with children.
0: So tell us again where folks can get more information, find a schedule, and do their own research.
1: RestingCommunityCenter.com/summermusic. 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
0: Okay. If someone's listening right now and they've heard of the Summer Entertainment and Concert Series, and they've always said, well, I don't know, long way for me to drive or some other excuse, what would you say to someone listening right now to tell them they really need to come check out at least one of the performances this summer?
1: One thing I would tell them, I'd definitely tell them to make the drive, if I had to be honest.
0: You know?
1: Yeah. I've never been a part of something that is so community oriented like this one, this community center here, right? So I would say the amount of time, effort, and support that we're trying to put out there for these people to come and enjoy themselves. I understand time is money and people don't necessarily with gas prices and stuff like that, but I guarantee it is worth it. We have something for everybody. Not only that, we want to hear back from you guys. Not many community centers are as willing as we are to ask for your opinion. I want to know, what did you enjoy about this specific group? Do you want this group to come back? What can we improve? How can the experience be better? So we really want not only Restonians to come out, but anybody that is interested in just having a good time. And maybe it'll allow more people to come as well.
0: Yeah. Good point you made there. And I want to make sure we follow up on that. You don't have to be a Reston resident to attend.
1: Not at all. Okay. We want everybody to come out and have a good time.
0: So nobody's going to be checking your ID saying, oh, you don't live in Reston, you can't come.
1: Yeah, never.
0: Okay. One thing I had written down in my notes, I want to make sure I ask you. I know RCC on Wheels is a fairly new program from the Reston Community Center. Are they involved with this entertainment concert series this year?
1: Yes, we will be having RCC on Wheels come out to certain locations and not only provide information, but we want to show people what we are going to showcase in that vehicle. That vehicle has a TV on the side, it has solar panels, it runs on its own power, has outlets. We're going to be trying to run a lot of programs through there as well as concerts through there. Out in the neighborhoods so people could come and enjoy themselves at the comfort of their home.
0: All right. We are talking about some fun stuff happening this summer with Reston Community Center's Summer Concert and Entertainment Series. Tyler, is there anything we haven't talked about or I forgot to ask you about what's happening this summer?
1: No. Thank you again for having me. I think you did a great job in helping me highlight how big of a series this is and how big of a effort we're trying to put out there to provide quality service, quality entertainment, and make sure people have fun.
0: Yeah. Well, I think you may have just said it, but I always try to give the guest the last word. So like last 30 seconds, I'm going to let you sell it.
1: Last 30 seconds.
0: Or you can take longer. Sell me. Why should I go to a Reston Community Center summer concert entertainment?
1: Well, if I were to say something about it, one hell of a time. The amount of people I've heard comment and compliment the level of attention, effort, and authenticity that we provide with the concerts, an entertainment series and any program that comes out of RCC. I think it is a great way to introduce yourself to RCC without going to our community centers, by going to watch Darden, then after that going to Summer Brations. Maybe the next day you want to go have breakfast at Town Center. Okay, maybe I'll go to Family Fun, see what they got going on over there. I think it's just one hell of a way to fill up your week with little date nights, you know, if you want to take your lady to go out, or if you want to take your kids to go show them what kind of music you use to listen to. We got tribute bands coming out there. So I think it's just a great way to not only familiarize yourself with the environment and familiarize yourself with us, but most importantly, have fun and find out what in Ruston is best for you, because that's what we're here for, is to provide a service for Rustonians and anybody that wants to come out and enjoy themselves.
0: And if you want the schedule, go to RustonCommunityCenter.com/summer music. And I told you I was going to give you the last word, and I still will. Tell us again, each day of the week, what concert series or entertainment series we're looking at and where they are.
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0: Awesome. Sounds like a great summer end, Tommy.
1: Yep. I'm excited to see everybody out there.
0: That's right. Great. 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It's all free.
1: It's all free.
0: Tyler, thank you so much for being here.
1: Thank you for having me.
0: Absolutely. That is going to do it for this edition of The Conversation. Thanks to Tyler for being here. 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
4: It's 11:31. It's 82 degrees.
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6: A person receiving long-term care services has the right to receive individualized care. Services and activities should strive to attain or maintain a person's highest practicable physical, mental, and psychosocial well-being. Often this can be addressed in a person's initial assessments and plan of care. As each individual is assessed for services, many things should be taken into account to include their life history, strengths, functional abilities, and nutritional status. Preferences regarding food, communication, and daily routines should also be honored to enhance quality of life. Staff, family members, and the person receiving the services should work together in creating the plan to ensure all medical and non-medical issues are discussed and agreed upon. A plan of care can be updated at any time as an individual's preferences or condition changes. is a mandated program under the Older Americans Act. The Northern Virginia Long-Term Care Ombudsman Program is often called on to assist residents and consumers to advocate for their rights in order to ensure quality of care and quality of life. For more information about care planning or other nursing facility and assisted living concerns, call 703-324-5861.
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8: 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Replace incandescent light bulbs with compact fluorescent bulbs, or CFLs. They use up to 75% less energy and can last up to 10 times longer than incandescent light bulbs. These bulbs contain mercury and should be properly recycled. Information regarding recycling CFLs is available from the Fairfax County Solid Waste Management Program. Another alternative is LED bulbs. Unplug electronics, small appliances, or anything that has a light or standby mode when not in use. Items such as computers or cell phone chargers use power called vampire or phantom loads, even when turned off. To eliminate vampire or phantom loads, unplug items when not in use. This can save up to 10% of your energy bill. Appliances such as washers, dryers, and refrigerators account for about 17% of energy consumption. Minimize the amount of time you hold the refrigerator door open, and don't open the door repeatedly, because cool air escapes. When outside conditions are not too hot or cold, take advantage of daylight by letting natural light in through windows. Using natural light reduces the need for artificial light and reduces energy costs. Close window coverings such as curtains, shades, or blinds to trap heat in during winter and block light and heat out during the summer. Up to 25% of energy loss goes out the window. When a replacement appliance is needed, discuss energy-efficient upgrades such as programmable thermostat or Energy Star qualified appliances with your landlord. Always get written permission from your landlord if you would like to replace any electrical, plumbing, or mechanical fixtures on your own. Consider lighting controls such as dimmers or occupancy sensor controls that can automatically turn lights on and off to prevent energy waste. Make sure you have written permission from the landlord before making any changes or altering light fixtures. Wash only full loads of dishes and clothes. Consider air drying both dishes and clothing. However, before you hang clothes indoors or outdoors, make sure you are following all rules and regulations outlined in your lease agreement. Also, do things that require hot water, such as washing dishes or taking a shower, in early morning or late evening. 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The smaller the difference between the indoor and outdoor temperatures, the lower your overall cooling bill will be. In winter, set your thermostat as low as is comfortable for you while at home. If your landlord pays for the utilities, find out what you can do to lower overall costs. Since utility costs are part of the rent you pay, being energy efficient benefits all tenants and may help keep rental rates steady. 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Also, clean the lint screen in your clothes dryer after each use. Dirty, clogged air filters or lint screens make units work harder, consume more energy, result in higher utility bills, and can damage the unit or even cause a fire. Promptly report all problems with appliances or electrical, plumbing, and mechanical facilities provided by the landlord so repairs can be made right away. Unreported problems create bigger issues that waste energy and require costly repairs. 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Add caulk or weather stripping to seal air leaks around leaky doors and windows, or ask your landlord to do this for you. 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
4: It's 1141. It's 84 degrees.
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13: Fentanyl continues to be the primary opioid responsible for fatal and non-fatal overdoses in the Fairfax Health District. However, locally, the percentage of fatal opioid overdoses involving fentanyl was slightly lower in 2025 compared to previous years. Recently released preliminary data for 2025 illustrates that statewide and local opioid overdose fatalities have significantly declined for the second consecutive year, consistent with national trends. In the Fairfax Health District in 2025, there were 56 opioid overdose fatalities, a 22% reduction from 72 in 2024, and a cumulative 52% reduction from the record high of 117 in 2023. Further, this is the lowest annual number of opioid overdose fatalities in the Fairfax Health District since 2015. Non-fatal opioid overdose emergency department visits in the Fairfax Health District also decreased by about 16% in 2025, with 244 visits compared to the 290 reported in 2024. While this data is encouraging, the number of individuals and families impacted by opioid overdose and opioid use disorder remains far too high, and past reductions do not guarantee future decreases. More detailed data is available on the Health Department's Opioid Overdose Dashboard, which is updated regularly. Find the link to the dashboard and more on this story on NewsCenter, fairfaxcounty.gov/news.
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16: My name is Amanda Paris. I'm a detective within our Major Crimes Bureau, and I'm with our Domestic Violence Unit. The Emergency Substantial Risk Orders, or commonly known as the Red Flag Laws, is where either law enforcement officers or Commonwealth attorney can petition a judge of any court or magistrate if they have probable cause to believe that that person is a substantial risk to either themselves or others in the near future by either being in possession or acquiring a firearm. So while they're under that order, they can't purchase, possess, or transport any firearms. Anyone, a community member, a family member, if they feel that someone that they know poses a risk to either themselves or to the community, they can go ahead and start that process. So they can either call the non-emergency line at 703-691-2131, or they can show up to a police station as well and report a crime or an incident. And what will happen is it will start the investigation. Normally, an officer is dispatched to the call. They'll, through their investigation, will talk to the suspect. We'll talk to witnesses or victims on scene, and they'll learn that that person poses a risk to either themselves or the community. And so they'll go down to the magistrate's office, they'll obtain that emergency substantial risk order and serve it on the person, where they'll ask for voluntary compliance to remove those firearms from their possession at that time. Then within 14 days, they'll have a hearing to determine if a further order, a substantial risk order, shall be issued. Now, substantial risk orders can last up to 180 days, and it can be extended indefinitely, but only up to 180 days at a time. If someone becomes the subject of the emergency substantial risk order, in circuit court, the judge can either determine to give the weapons back to that person to have us keep them, or that they can transfer it to someone else. The emergency substantial risk orders are a great tool for the community to keep them safe. Not only does it give it time for the person on the order to go ahead and seek the treatment and the help that they need, but it also allows the community to feel safer by having those weapons temporarily removed. I am a domestic violence detective, but I also oversee the emergency substantial risk orders. So I'm constantly keeping track and following them as well. Through my experience, I've seen people go to court, get the treatment that they need, and at the end, be able to successfully get their weapons back. If you know of someone that is a threat to either themselves or the community, speak up. Prevent a gun tragedy. Please call our non-emergency number or visit the website for more information.
17: 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Remember to have activities for children to pass the time, like books and board games and puzzles. 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
19: The park is intentionally focused on family experiences, and it's a very good place for finding wildlife, insects, wildflowers, and birds. There are programs at the center for school, youth, and scout groups, for community organizations, and for the general public. There are guided walks, field trips, workshops, and demonstrations on a variety of nature topics. During open hours, you can talk to a naturalist who will be on hand to answer questions.
16: Hidden Pond's 25 acres are next to the more than 700 acres of Pohick Stream Valley Park. A 2,000-foot trail and bridge connects the parks. So it's a good area for hiking.
19: Links on the Hidden Pond website take you to some of the events scheduled at the park and to an almanac that tells you what's going on in nature right now. There's information on the wildlife link about snakes in Northern Virginia, and the amphibians link gives you an up-close view of some critters you may easily overlook.
16: The Nature Center is in Springfield, a little over a quarter of a mile from the intersection of Old Keene Mill Road and Rolling Road. Take note of the directions that are on the website, because Hidden Pond's address is 8511 Greeley Boulevard, and there are two Greeley Boulevards in the area. Make sure you pick the one that connects to Old Keene Mill Road, about a quarter mile west of Rolling Road. The park's telephone number is 703-451-9588.
19: Come on out to see the hidden gem. That is Hidden Pond.
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1: Hello, and welcome to Unscripted, conversations about sexual and domestic violence, a podcast featuring employees and subject matter experts from domestic and sexual violence services and partner organizations discussing all aspects of interpersonal violence while providing prevention strategies, solutions, and resources for support for residents of Fairfax County. 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
1: Before we start, I want to let our listeners know if any part of today's conversation triggers strong emotions, please call the Domestic and Sexual Violence 24-hour hotline at 703-360-7273. Longtime Unscripted listeners know we never say, why doesn't she just leave, or even encourage people in violent relationships to separate or divorce. The decision to leave or stay rests with the victim as they know their situation best. But when someone does want to end an abusive situation, what should they know? This is an especially important question when we understand that planning to leave, leaving, and the immediate aftermath of leaving can be the most dangerous times for victims. So Stephanie, what are the Virginia laws around separation? Because we hear so many different variations of what's true.
25: Very, very good question. Parties are permitted to separate whenever they no longer want to continue in the marriage. But there is a substantial change happening on July 1st to the divorce laws. Prior to July 1st, people had to have grounds for divorce to get into court, to file a complaint for divorce. Those grounds could consist of adultery, cruelty, desertion, or constructive desertion. He or she made the home so intolerable, I had to leave. And some families don't have that and don't have an ability to intervene in the court until they've been separated for the no-fault ground of having lived separate and apart for a year. Beginning July 1st, parties are now able to file a complaint for divorce merely upon separation, even if they don't have those grounds for divorce. And that can be especially helpful for people who are in very abusive relationships, but that haven't risen to the level of physical abuse, which is what's typically required to plead cruelty in the Commonwealth of Virginia. This will allow people greater access to the court services to seek exclusive use of the marital home, potentially to get child support, to get spousal support, to ensure that the mortgage is being paid properly and that finances aren't being depleted during that year date of separation. So it can be incredibly helpful for, and it will be incredibly helpful for families as they navigate the very difficult time of separation and divorce. Parties still do have to be separated for the year, but they will be able to seek relief from the court during that year.
1: Okay, and when we say July 1st, we're talking July 1st, 2026.
25: Yes, ma'am.
1: Okay. So they still have to be separated for a year, like you said, even after this July 1st change.
25: Yes. If parties have no minor children and they're able to resolve the issues through a written agreement, then they can be divorced after 6 months of separation, so long as they have that agreement.
1: What's the reason for the length? Why can't you just say, I don't want this anymore, I'm leaving, you're leaving? What's the reason?
25: You may have noticed that living in the Commonwealth of Virginia, we love tradition, and we have old rules in a lot of respects. And while we've tried to update these rules, and this is a substantial update, the underlying and original reason was that we still wanted people to consider the magnitude of separation and divorce and how it's going to impact the family. That was the underlying reason, and it currently is still the requirement that parties live separate and apart for a year when they have minor children. Oftentimes that comes up every legislative session as to whether that should be changed, but thus far it has not been changed.
2: Okay. And Allison, are the rules different if the couple doesn't have joint property?
5: No, they still would need to have an agreement, because what people often don't understand is that during the marriage, it title doesn't control in Virginia. It's when the property or when the money was earned. So your bank account, even if it's titled solely in your name, is likely marital, especially your checking that has money flowing in and out of it during the marriage. So even if you don't have like a house or like personal property really to separate, those things are still marital, the money piece. It stops accruing at the date of separation, but you still have to look from the date of marriage to the date of separation. And I think that this change in the law is going to be really helpful for people to get into court sooner, so that during that waiting period, they don't have to wait. Because right now, in that waiting period, especially when they have children, they have to wait that year to actually file in court. They are kind of stuck in limbo, hoping that their partner will agree to something to maintain the status quo, at least until they get to a final resolution. And that can be really difficult, especially if you're in an abusive situation and the other party, the abusive party, has the control over the finances and things like that, that is going to be exasperated. But now, starting in July, at least they can go to court without having to have such a high level of abuse. Like Stephanie mentioned, the cruelty requiring physical violence, that you don't need that to go to the court and say, we're getting a divorce, but in the meantime, while we figure this out or while we wait for the courts to issue a ruling, these are the things that I need in order to continue to live my life safely and in the way I'm accustomed to.
2: So obviously every divorce doesn't involve violence. I don't want to imply that, but for ones that do, legal protections. Protective orders, I know, is one. We've done an episode of Unscripted about protective orders. But are there any other legal ramifications, legal protections that a couple can... I know this July 1st is going to change some things, but until July 1st, what can you do to protect yourself if your marriage is violent?
25: If the marriage is violent, first, if there is an incident of domestic violence, calling 911 is your first call. We all know that. It can be scary to do that. And we also know, and you mentioned it, during the separation and divorce process is where many incidents of abuse that may have never occurred previously are exacerbated and begin to occur. So calling 911, the police can intervene and provide and go seek an emergency protective order. The Juvenile and Domestic Relations Court or the General District Court, depending on the type of familial relationship, can enter a preliminary protective order. If there is a complaint pending in the circuit court for divorce action, you can file a pendente litis motion, potentially for exclusive use of the marital residence, which may allow the parties to live separate and apart. Oftentimes we ask that there be no harassment. Sometimes we can include a no contact provision. That can be complicated where there are minor children involved. We can limit access to communication. You're limited to email. We also include provisions that neither party shall harass, yell, scream, belittle, anything like that. We can include that in our circuit court divorce orders. Those are typically the ways that we have on the front end of the divorce and separation process to remedy those issues of physical and verbal abuse.
5: And while just piggybacking on that a little bit, while this doesn't quite get you out of the situation, before, if you are unable to file in court yet, in circuit court for the actual divorce, in the Juvenile Domestic Relations Court, you can file for spousal support if you're married, as well as for child support and custody. And those can actually be merged later, what we call divesting. up to circuit court if you don't have a final resolution yet by the time you file for divorce. So those things could also be occurring if you really need to get into court right now for at least the financial and for custody of children.
2: Okay. Vanessa, let's talk about safety planning, whether you're staying together or divorcing. Like, are there different plans if you're staying in the house or if you're leaving?
25: There may be different plans for staying versus leaving. The approach that we start with is victim as expert. So individuals that are in abusive relationships have probably been managing the relationship for some time before they've had an opportunity to reach out for help.
2: Mm-hmm.
25: This may be the first time they've reached out for help. So honoring that person's experience, having a conversation with them and talking with them about what's worked for them in the past, what strategies and techniques do they use to help keep themselves safe? And if there are minor children in the home, what are they doing? What has worked well to help keep the children safe as well? And what may be changing to talk about, you know, do we need to think about some new strategies in the event that things may be escalating? Because we know that if there is a separation imminent or if there has been conversation of separation, that things could potentially escalate. When we're thinking about staying, you know, keeping cell phones charged and nearby, being able to have access to communication to call 911 in the event that there is an escalation or there is a need to reach out for help in an emergency situation.
2: Mm-hmm.
25: Making a list of important phone numbers, if there's a way to keep that safely in a phone, or if there's a way to be able to keep that in another place, to make a list of important phone numbers, including hotline numbers, shelter numbers, our advocacy phone number, so that you have that readily available. Because sometimes in the moment, our memory fails us because of the trauma experience. So
2: mm-hmm.
25: we want to have that information available. Talking with a trusted friend or family member about what's happening to possibly consider making a plan. Engaging them in conversation. If I need to reach out for help, this is what that might look like. I might want to develop a code word with them so that they know this is an emergency and have a plan in place. If I call you and give you this code word, that means call 911. I need law enforcement response. At home, being aware of areas within the home that may be more dangerous and being aware of safer places to be able to go. So we know that, you know, kitchens may have sharp objects. They may have, you know, knife blocks. They may have other kinds of instruments, heavy pots and pans that can be used as weapons. Garages also have heavy items and things that can be used to harm. Where escaping to a bedroom, there may be, it may be safer and softer surfaces there. So having conversations about where are the safe places to go, where are the places possibly to avoid. Trying to keep some distance if there is an escalation, if there is something that as the victim is able to see, because they're going to be the best expert on patterns that have been established in that relationship. So talking a little bit about, you know, what does that look like when you know that there's something potentially on the horizon? How do we keep distance? How do we keep you safe? How do we plan for children? Right. So depending on the ages of the children, are children able to leave house safely to be able to go get help? Do they know where to go? Do they know who to go to? Do they know what to communicate? Younger children may not be able to do that. So having conversations about, and teaching children how to call 911 in an emergency and when it might be okay to call 911, and being able to, you know, have that conversation in an age appropriate way. Again, having code words with kids that can be, kind of a prompt for them to know something has changed in our home atmosphere. I need you to go to your safe place. So being able to plan with kids about, you know, where they can go. Is it their bedroom? Is it their closet? Do they go together? If there are more than one child in their family,
2: mm-hmm.
25: talking about some of those things. Do they leave the house? Do they stay? And then, you know, if you are anticipating a violent event, trying to remove yourself and trying to remove your children from that situation if you're able to. And if the children have already left the situation because you've prompted them, try to go to a different safe location so that you're not going to the children as well, so that we're hopefully reducing harm for those children as well, reducing the chance that those children could be harmed. When people are thinking about leaving, we have conversations around gathering important documents, identity documents, gathering medications, cell phone chargers, car keys, extra sets of car keys, items for the children if there are children in the home as well, comfort items for them. And where is the safe place to be able to leave this kind of bag of items, right? Backing the car into the driveway or into the parking space can be helpful. Helps with a quick leave. Considering other transportation options if there isn't a car readily available, or if there's fear around taking a shared vehicle, taking a look at other transportation options. So taxi service, an Uber, calling a friend, calling a family member, again, using those code words to be able to know that there would be a quick response. Practicing safe ways to get out of the home is also something that individuals can do. That's something that you can do with children. And then again, carrying that list of important phone numbers, hotline numbers, shelter numbers. It's really tailoring plans based on an individual's experience and what they see as important and what they see as their needs are. Building that in, you know, what's working for them, what's changing, and then just talking about options and coming back and revisiting that plan, because we know that situations like these can escalate, can de-escalate. There's a pattern to them. So working with individuals to stay in touch with our hotline, to stay in touch with an advocate, to stay in touch with a supportive friend or family member who can continue being that support for them, regardless of the choice they make to stay or go.
2: You mentioned the hotline, so I'm going to say the number again, 703-360-7273. And I'm going to go off on a tangent a little bit about safety planning. Something about safety planning makes me itch. Can we talk for a minute about how it puts the onus on the victim who's already in crisis, already living in a traumatic situation? We're telling them, choose safe rooms, have a go bag, don't be around knives, figure out a safe word, have a friend or a family member on standby. But we don't say, okay, not the four of us on this podcast, but we say it to others, but not enough other people are saying, none of this is your fault. None of this is your responsibility. Instead of talking to the people causing the harm and telling them, stop harming people, we're making victims go through all these machinations to keep themselves safe. I know it's a necessary evil, but it kind of doesn't really make sense. It does to make them safe, but to put this on them, how do we fix this? How do we fix this? Because the system seems broken when we're making the victims do all this work.
25: That's the million-dollar question.
5: Yeah. I don't know that you can't stop people that are until someone commits an act of an abuse, you don't know that they're going to commit an act of an abuse. So you can't really stop that. We just have, I think it's a cultural shift we'd have to have in making it easier for victims to get help, because I think right now so many victims, they go to the police or they go to get a protective order, and they're told that what they currently are experiencing isn't enough. And quite frankly, that's one of the most difficult conversations to have with our clients, is having to tell them, like, we can try this, but you're not going, the likelihood of you succeeding isn't high. And when you tie that into a divorce, if you don't succeed in a protective order while your divorce is pending in the court, it can look like you were trying to almost game the system in a sense. And so we have to provide that advice, and it's very uncomfortable. But I think on this is a cultural shift of, and a law shift of what does it take to be able to get protection from someone who is abusive before it gets so bad that there is no point to the protection at that point.
2: What about if there are guns in the house? How does that impact the separation?
25: oftentimes when we are separating, when parties are separating and we're working with them, that is one of the first questions we ask. Are there guns? What can be done? Sometimes, again, as we obviously know with protective orders, those guns have to be turned over to the government while the pendency of that protective order exists. However, we often work with opposing counsel to, and most people do agree that that guns should be stored properly. It should be removed from the home, should have locks that, again, allow for safety to the children. And when there is an issue of alleged domestic violence or domestic violence, the court system will address that. The court, short of a protective order, finds it very difficult to require parties to not own guns. It is a constitutional right. So, but when there are protective orders, that is the way that the system allows to safe

0: to remove the guns from the person under whom the protective order is filed.
1: Someone can lie about a gun, though, right?
0: Correct. Correct. Absolutely. It is unfortunate that people do lie about ownership of guns.
2: But if the victim is aware of the guns and that's reported to the court, there are, I believe the court can, the police can take measures to go and retrieve those guns if they believe that those guns exist. They can go into the house and if the victim knows where they are, they can go with the police to get them.
0: If a victim has a protective order and they suspect that there are weapons, you can reach out to the police and the police will follow up. And again, I would believe it is, and I can check, I don't practice criminal law, but I believe it's a violation of the protective order to own and possess weapons when the protective order is in place. Thus, if they are prosecuted, it is a minimum of a year incarceration. So a pretty stiff penalty for lying about ownership and possession of the weapon.
1: We're going to take a quick pause here to remind our listeners that if any part of today's conversation makes them feel some kind of way, they can call the Domestic and Sexual Violence 24-hour hotline at 703-360-7273. Danger assessment. What is that?
0: Vanessa, I feel like this is a good... Yeah, you lead
3: off. Yeah, happy to jump in. Yeah, so the danger assessment is a tool and a calendar that was developed by Dr. Jackie Campbell that helps identify risk factors that are associated with increased risk of homicide in violent relationships. So the danger assessment is, the instrument is a 20 question yes or no tool that is paired with a calendar to be able to document the frequency and intensity and dates of abusive incidents with a partner or an ex-partner. There is, it is a scored tool. There's a rating scale, and the scores are weighted based on specific answers to the questions. But it is a tool that we can use to help identify the potential lethality within a relationship. It's a tool that we can use around safety planning. And it can be a very striking conversation to be able to have with someone who may or may not have identified their situation as you know, labeled their experience as I'm a victim of domestic violence.
1: Mm-hmm.
3: Because there can be some very frank questions in there that can feel kind of confrontational.
1: Such as, you don't have to give me all 20, but give me some of the questions that are on this list.
3: So there are questions about sexual abuse. Has there been sexual abuse in the relationship? There are questions about firearms in the home and access to firearms. And we know that presence of firearms in the home in a dangerous relationship increases the likelihood that someone could be killed by 5 times.
1: Mm-hmm.
3: Okay. So that is something that we really need to consider. Other questions include questions about jealousy and possessiveness. Is the partner or ex-partner, are they jealous? Are they possessive of you? Do they isolate you socially? There are questions about threats of harm. So threats of harm to animals and pets within the home. Threats to harm elderly family members or other persons that you may care about. Is the person who's causing harm, are they alcoholic? Are they a problem drinker? Questions like that that are able to, you know, really get at the crux of the relationship, that all of these components together really help us understand the danger level.
1: So do you need to answer yes to all 20, or is there a certain number that if you say yes to 5, you're at an increased risk? How does that work?
3: So the danger assessment, the rating scales are weighted. So the score depends on the yes or no to the particular question that's being asked. So
1: okay.
3: It's not if you answer yes to all 20, your score is a 20, because some of the questions are weighted heavier than others. So the outcome of that score is dependent on the components of the yeses in the question.
1: Okay. And then high risk teams, how does the danger assessment and high risk

0: risk teams? What are high risk teams, first of all? And how does the danger assessment and these teams work together to prevent domestic violence?
1: When you speak about high risk teams, Kendra, are you speaking about the law enforcement response with social service response?
0: Yes. Yes.
1: Okay. Okay. So I know that these tools can be used not only for law enforcement and social work response to be able to help evaluate the mm-hmm. risk and the lethality in these situations. We know that this is a fairly new process within the county to be able to deploy social service professionals to also be able to respond in crisis. We have connections through law enforcement as well to be able to help individuals get connected to advocacy. But I think at the time, it's to be able to help individuals understand the impact of the abuse that they've experienced, the options that are available to them, and how to get connected to services so that there are options to be able to safety plan. We can talk with them about, you know, filing for protective orders. We can talk with them about accessing safe shelter. It's kind of a launching point. So it's a conversation to be able to respond and intervene to find out if a crime has been committed, is there a warrant that needs to be issued? Is there an arrest? But also have a conversation with the victim to help them understand and bring some clarity to the risk of their situation and prompt them and encourage them to be able to access supports if that's something they're interested in.
0: Okay. So we do danger assessments in Fairfax, but I just realized that, or just found out that this is not standard practice everywhere. Why is it not standard practice, the danger assessment process?
1: Well, I know for us in advocacy, we utilize the danger assessment when we have time to be able to move through this. We also utilize the lethality assessment, which is a shorter version that sometimes can get at the crux of dangerous and high lethality, high risk situations. One of the components may just be knowledge and awareness of the danger assessment. There is a training and a test that individuals go through. There's a process, there's a training and then a test to be able to administer the danger assessment. And then to be able to use and practice the tool in addition to the calendar. So those two components really do come together. It may be, you know, we need to increase knowledge around this, the availability of the tool and the utilization of the tool. It may just be, I'm not sure I know how to use that. It may also be a question of, okay, if I learn how to use the tool and I have someone with me and they've worked on the calendar, what do I do next? So it may be a conversation of, if I do this, if I ask the questions, I may not feel equipped to be able to support after we have this assessment. So maybe mm-hmm. that's another conversation.
0: Mm-hmm.
1: Another component of this, it's the then what?
0: Yeah.
1: And that's where we need to do some more work in coordinating, I think.
0: Yeah. I asked this question because I just read an article that talked about who else should be using danger assessments. It shouldn't just be the domestic and sexual violence organizations.
1: Right.
0: It should be, you know, school guidance counselors, pastors at churches, you know, therapists.
2: Divorce attorneys.
0: I was about to say that. So how would you guys use it, or how do you guys use it?
2: So I actually had not heard of the danger assessment. I had to look it up when we were talking before. And the reality is that while we are not asking or using that tool, mm-hmm. we are asking very similar questions. And I would imagine there are a variety of fields which touch on the family dynamic and separation, divorce, family abuse, when the family's intact, therapists, counselors, many of us touch on all of these issues.
0: Mm-hmm.
2: What I found to be interesting about what Vanessa was talking about is that many of our clients come to us not realizing the severity of their abuse
0: mm-hmm.
2: and having to walk them through and walk them down that path to ask the questions about the sexual abuse. And the danger assessment, when I looked it up, the questions weren't just like, have you been sexually abused? Because many people don't realize that they have. Have you been coerced? Have you been forced? And sometimes, whether it's cultural, whether it's familial, like growing up, the family dynamics, they don't realize that that shouldn't happen. They don't realize that they have a choice in this. And it's the long road to discussing with them that this isn't how things should happen. You deserve safety. You deserve peace. And by asking these questions in our consultations, and when we begin working with clients, we can kind of peel back the layers to show that, one, there is help that's needed, and mm-hmm. then the options to get them that help. Oftentimes, we are referring to therapists. We are, again, referring to victim witness advocates. We are referring to resources to get them out of the house sooner. We are asking that they make those connections with family where they may not have been honest in the past about the severity of the abuse. They need to lean on those family resources, and we're walking them down that path and with those resources as we also try to provide them the peace that they need moving forward through the divorce process.
0: So a lot of it is more education, more awareness, more information, so that people are aware of what the severity of what they're going through or the possible dangers.
2: I think a lot of it is also self-preservation within the family unit. If victims of the abuse oftentimes have to ignore what they're going through and minimize what they're going through in order to make it through. Mm-hmm. And it's not my job to be like, holy smokes, can you believe what you've been through? It's my job to provide them, again, a shoulder to lean on as much as possible, but also to get them the resources like Vanessa and other people who are far better trained in these assessments, in these conversations, to be able to help walk them down that path. But also, I think it's important to validate their experiences, whether they realize that these are their experiences or not, whether they can label it abuse. I don't need to label it. I just need to say, this shouldn't have happened. And using the danger assessment or any of those type of questions. And most divorce attorneys do have some sort of assessment for danger mm-hmm. That we talk about often with our clients. And you can pick up on it relatively quickly in your consultation that there are underlying issues percolating that you really have to get to. And you can kind of drill down on that to the comfort level of the potential client in that opening conversation.
0: Okay. I'm going to get final thoughts, takeaways that you want our listeners to get from today's, to take away from today's conversation. Vanessa, I'm going to start with you. I want all three of you to answer. Vanessa, I'm going to start with you.
1: Gosh, takeaway. I love having the opportunity to have the space with the attorneys today. If there are any clients that you're meeting with that you are having these conversations with, please refer them to us, to our hotline, to our advocacy services so that they can get the support that they need. If you know anyone who may be impacted, have them call our hotline. We want to be able to help with them.
2: I've also enjoyed this conversation. Our office regularly handles, and I used to work with Legal Aid of Hampton Roads and did protective orders every morning. It is an area of law that we commonly have to practice as domestic relations attorneys. But I take away from this is there are resources available and being able to assist our clients with that. From our perspective as a divorce attorneys, it may be unfortunate, but there is a nuanced conversation to have when there isn't physical abuse that preexists and the parties are separating. Having to have the global conversation of how to address safety now while also preserving assets, preserving employment for support, especially if you're the non-earning income spouse, and making sure that the children's custody can be addressed in a way where your allegations aren't weaponized against you, and just creating the correct path forward to address all of the concerns globally is a hard conversation to have. But first and foremost, we want our clients to be safe. And that is where, in almost all situations, the need for a protective order, if it's needed, we're going to help you get it.
3: Yeah, my takeaway is just that I do think that the danger assessment could be useful to our practice and helping our clients to drill down into those issues a little and give us more clarity on where to advise them, such as if we're serving the complaint for divorce, where should our client be home, or should they maybe make plans to stay with a relative during that time, that there are safety planning tools that we do talk about with our clients, and that talking through these strategies with your attorney, who can also give you resources and access to and tell you about resources to other things, is helpful. And that we do hear our clients, and that we do hear people when they tell us their stories, and we do what we can within the confines of our roles to get them the help that they need.
0: Okay. That'll do it for today. And that'll do it for this episode of Unscripted, Conversations about Sexual and Domestic Violence. 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Unscripted, Conversations about Sexual and Domestic Violence is produced by the Fairfax County, Virginia government.
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6: It's 85 degrees.
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7: Fairfax County Police Department offers several summer programs designed to give participants a firsthand look at public safety. 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Police Leaders of Tomorrow is designed for young adults ages 18-24 in the Metro Washington area who are interested in exploring careers in law enforcement and learning more about the police profession. Participants will take part in presentations, activities, and opportunities focused on public service, leadership, character, and community. Participants are expected to attend all classes and will also have the opportunity to participate in a ride-along with a sworn police officer. The Teen Police Academy gives high school students an opportunity to learn more about the Fairfax County Police Department, understand core police functions, explore careers in law enforcement, and participate in hands-on activities. 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Learn more about these opportunities and others on the Police Blog. 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FCPDnews.org.
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9: 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If you've maxed out your credit cards and don't know how you're going to pay off your debts, you may think that a company that promises to erase the debt for pennies on the dollar is the answer to your prayers. Not true. Debt negotiation can be risky, and it can have serious, long-term consequences for your credit report and your ability to get credit in the future. If you get a sales pitch from a debt relief firm, pay attention to the details. Stay away from any company that, 1, promises that unsecured debt can be paid off for pennies on the dollar. Truth is that there is no guarantee that any creditor will accept partial payment of a legitimate debt. Your best bet is to always contact the creditor directly as soon as you are having problems making payments. 2, requires substantial monthly service fees, and demands payment of a percentage of what they've supposedly saved you. Truth is that most debt relief companies charge hefty fees for their services, including a fee to establish the account with the debt negotiator, a monthly service fee, and a final fee, a percentage of the money you've supposedly saved. 3. Tells you to stop making payments to or communicating with your creditors. Truth is that if you stop making payments on a credit card, expect late fees and interest fees to be added to the amount you owe each month. If you exceed your credit limit, expect additional fees and charges to be added. Your credit score will also be hurt by not making payments. 4. Claims that creditors never sue people for not paying their unsecured debts. Truth is that creditors may have the right to sue you to recover money you owe. And sometimes, when creditors win a lawsuit, they have the right to garnish your wages or put a lien on your home. 5. Claims that they can remove accurate negative information from your credit report. Truth is that no company or person can remove negative information from your credit report that is accurate and timely. It's illegal. Thanks for listening to The Informed Consumer. For more information on this topic, or if you feel that you've been a victim of a scam, please contact the Consumer Affairs Branch at 703-222-8435 or visit our website at www.fairfaxcounty.gov/consumer. 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
11: Hearing loss often develops gradually, making it difficult for individuals to notice the early signs. If you're wondering whether you might have hearing impairment, consider the following questions. Do you often ask people to repeat themselves? Do you find it challenging to follow conversations in noisy environments? Does it seem like others are mumbling or speaking too softly? Do you experience ringing or buzzing in your ears? Do you frequently turn up the volume on the TV or radio? If you answered yes to one or more of these questions, you might be experiencing hearing loss. It's important to seek a professional evaluation to determine the extent of the issue and explore potential solutions. The Fairfax County Health Department conducts hearing tests at its clinics in Alexandria, Fairfax, and Reston. Evaluations are completed by licensed audiologists who are certified through the American Speech Language Hearing Association and involve using a soundproof booth and testing technology that is non-invasive. This information can then be used to develop a care plan, which might include a hearing aid or other treatment. Hearing services at the clinics are offered on a sliding fee scale based on household income. For more information on variety of types of services offered, specific pricing information, or to request an appointment, contact the health department at 703-246-7120.
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13: It's 85 degrees.
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7: The Fairfax County Police Department offers several summer programs designed to give participants a first-hand look at public safety. 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Future Women Leaders in Law Enforcement gives high school girls in Northern Virginia the opportunity to explore careers in law enforcement and learn firsthand about core police functions, including patrol, helicopter operations, and crime scene investigation. 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Learn more about these opportunities and others on the police blog. Search Summer Programs on the police blog, fcpdnews.org.
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10: Here's the latest weather conditions and forecast from the National Weather Service.
17: Good afternoon. Here is your forecast on this Tuesday. Right now we have sunshine, a temperature of 83 and wind around 2 miles per hour out of the south-southeast. Mostly sunshine the remainder of the day with a gentle breeze and look for it to be 89. Tonight, there will be clear skies with the temperature reaching 72 and a light breeze out of the south at 7 miles per hour. Mostly sunny tomorrow with a high of 96. Thursday we'll have a high of 100 and sunshine. This weather is brought to you by Fairfax County Government Radio.
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18: 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Coming up, learn about the area's largest solar project, how to retire your U.S. flag, and school property usage when school is out for summer. Links to topics mentioned in this podcast can be found online at fairfaxcounty.gov. After years of remaining empty, some 37 acres of rolling hills at the I-95 landfill complex in Lorton are again serving a purpose. The area's largest solar project has enabled the county to repurpose or land recycle the property and convert it into productive energy infrastructure, expand the local energy supply, and help meet growing regional energy demand. The project, the first on a closed landfill in Virginia, also creates a model for future clean energy projects on county property. The solar farm was developed through a partnership between the Department of Public Works and Environmental Services Solid Waste Management Program, Office of Environmental and Energy Coordination, the Office of the County Attorney, the Department of Procurement and Material Management, and Madison Energy Infrastructure. The 5.0-megawatt solar array is expected to generate 5% of all electricity used in county government facilities, or enough energy to power 1,000 homes annually. Developed under a 30-year power purchase agreement, the system is expected to deliver approximately $12 million in savings to the county while reducing carbon emissions by an estimated 136,000 metric tons. In addition to savings for the county government, the project also could mean savings for county residents. Under the Solar Freedom Act, which focuses on renewable energy, residents and businesses can purchase electricity from renewable sources, such as solar energy. Residents can also invest in solar energy through the county's Going Solar program. News Center has more. Visit fairfaxcounty.gov/news. Did you know the average outdoor flag lasts only about 90 days? The ever-changing weather and the blasting rays of the sun will inevitably result in a worn-out flag. The United States has a set of laws pertaining to disposal known as the United States Flag Code, or retiring the flag. If you have an American flag like this, you can properly dispose of it at a few county government locations. When you walk into the lobby of the Government Center, 12,000 Government Center Parkway, Fairfax, you'll see a flag disposal box located near the main information desk. The American Legion will collect flags and conduct a flag retirement ceremony at its site. Flag disposal boxes are also located at the I-66 transfer station and I-95 landfill complex and are available during residential hours. The American Legion will collect flags and conduct a flag retirement ceremony at its site. All Fairfax County police stations accept American flags, and they are collected twice a year by the Police Honor Guard for proper disposal. You can also bury a flag in the ground in a well-constructed container to keep it protected. In the U.S. Flag Code, it states the cloth should not come in contact with the ground or dirt. Fold it properly and place it in the box. News Center has more information on how to properly dispose of the American flag. Visit fairfaxcounty.gov/news. 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In addition to all possibilities at our parks and other places to enjoy summer, our Fairfax County Public Schools also welcome you. School blacktops, playgrounds, outdoor basketball and tennis courts, and tracks are available for use by individuals, not organized groups, without being scheduled. 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
13: It's 86 degrees.
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21: The Fairfax County Park Authority invites the public to an open house at the Ash Grove Historic House on Saturday, July 11th from 10 a.m. to 1 p.m. The event is part of the Resident Curator Program's ongoing efforts to provide public access to Fairfax County's historic properties and highlight the work being done to preserve and restore these important cultural resources. The Resident Curator will be on site throughout the event to welcome visitors, share information about the property, and discuss ongoing rehabilitation efforts at the site. Attendees will have the opportunity to explore the grounds and learn more about the history and continued preservation of Ash Grove. Due to limited on-site parking, a shuttle bus service will be provided from 10 a.m. to 1 p.m. Members of the public should park at Westbrier Elementary School, located at 1741 Pine Valley Drive in Vienna, where a Fastran shuttle will transport visitors to the historic site. The shuttle will run between the school and Ash Grove on the half hour. The last return trip from Ash Grove to Westbrier Elementary will depart at 1 p.m. The Resident Curator Program provides a unique opportunity for individuals, nonprofit, and for-profit organizations to secure long-term lease agreements to live rent-free in historic properties located in beautiful public park settings. In return, curators agree to invest in the rehabilitation of these properties to ensure that the history of Fairfax County is preserved for future generations to experience. For additional information, visit the Resident Curator Program webpage or call the Resident Curator Program Manager at 703-324-8791.
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1: This program is presented by the Centers for Disease Control and Prevention. Disasters come in all shapes and sizes and can happen when you least expect them. Hurricanes happen in coastal states, earthquakes commonly strike the West Coast, and tornadoes and floods frequent the Midwest and the southern states like here in Atlanta, Georgia. But no matter where you live, disasters do happen, and having an emergency kit is a key step in being prepared. Imagine a natural disaster where you only have seconds to evacuate your home and can only take what's already packed in your emergency kit. CDC went into the streets to ask people what they would include in their emergency kits. Do you have an emergency kit? If so, what's in it?
2: Yes, I have an emergency kit. It has some food items, snack items, dehydrated food and water, and a flashlight.
22: I do have an emergency kit. It includes, there's some snacks in there, there's water, there's batteries, there's a flashlight. It's a hand crank flashlight. And there's emergency contact information.
1: If you could only have one item in your emergency kit, what would it be? And why is this item important to you?
22: I would think I would have a gallon or two of clean water, obviously, because we can live days without food, but we can't without water, and clean water is probably the first problem you'd have in any kind of emergency situation.
23: My passport and visa, because that's what is, and the driver's license, of course, because I'm an international person and I require that for my identification and to legally remain here.
24: I think for, I guess on a bigger scope, for like a natural disaster, for a home emergency kit, it'd be important to have non-perishable foods and some canned foods stocked, and batteries, flashlights, maybe like a tarp and blankets.
1: Depending on the type of disaster, roadways may not be accessible, grocery stores may be closed, and ATMs may not be working. Before you experience a disaster, put together an emergency kit that includes at least these basics. Water, foods that won't spoil easily like crackers and dried fruit, a flashlight, a battery-powered or hand crank radio, extra batteries, a first aid kit, your prescription medications, sanitation and personal hygiene items, copies of personal documents like birth certificates and insurance policies, emergency contact phone numbers, and extra cash. 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
3: Fats, oil, and grease, referred to as fog, can be found in many sources like meats, oils, and butter. 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
13: It's 86 degrees.
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5: There's still time to help stop spotted lanternfly in Fairfax County before they turn into adults. On your next outdoor excursion, try looking for some nymphs of these invasive insects. This month, June, spotted lanternflies are still in the young nymph stage, black with white spots, and are small enough to squash without too much of the ick factor. But these invasive insects love to jump, so a vacuum can be a handy tool. Urban foresters from our Department of Public Works and Environmental Services predict that nymphs will start to form red spots in a few weeks and will become adult spotted lanternflies starting in July. Vacuuming or squashing nymphs are the easiest ways to reduce the population of spotted lanternfly without using pesticide. If you spot a nymph, you can help stop it from becoming a mess and a problem for trees. These nuisance pests have mostly completed hatching and can be within a few feet of the ground on herbaceous plants, according to our urban foresters. News Center has more information. Visit fairfaxcounty.gov/news.
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6: From nuisance to disaster, flooding is one of Fairfax County's most common hazards. Low-lying areas of the county are the most vulnerable to flooding, but all residents should be prepared for a flood. Sign up for Fairfax Alerts and stay on top of any situation with up-to-the-minute information on severe weather, informing you of a flood watch or flood warning. A flood watch means there is a possibility of flooding or flash flooding in your area. A flood warning means a flood is occurring or will soon. If advised to evacuate, do so immediately. Follow Fairfax Alerts and local media and keep aware of the evolving situation. If you see floodwaters rising, move to higher ground immediately. Stay away from floodwaters and related hazards, like downed power lines. Do not drive through flooded roads. Even if the water appears shallow, turn around, don't drown. Return home only when local officials say it's safe, even if floodwaters have receded. Get rid of anything that has been wet for more than 48 hours. These items will remain a source of harmful mold growth. Finally, when the dust has settled, take a look at your response. What will you do differently if there is a next time? Go to the Department of Emergency Management and Security's webpage for more ways to be ready for common local hazards and breathe easier the next time it storms. From nuisance to disaster, flooding is one of Fairfax County's most common hazards. Low-lying areas of the county are the most vulnerable to flooding, but all residents should be prepared for a flood. Sign up for Fairfax Alerts and stay on top of any situation with up-to-the-minute information on severe weather, informing you of a flood watch or flood warning. A flood watch means there is a possibility of flooding or flash flooding in your area. A flood warning means a flood is occurring or will soon. If advised to evacuate, do so immediately. Follow Fairfax Alerts and local media and keep aware of the evolving situation. If you see floodwaters rising, move to higher ground immediately. Stay away from floodwaters and related hazards, like downed power lines. Do not drive through flooded roads. Even if the water appears shallow, turn around, don't drown. Return home only when local officials say it's safe, even if floodwaters have receded. Get rid of anything that has been wet for more than 48 hours. These items will remain a source of harmful mold growth. Finally, when the dust has settled, take a look at your response. What will you do differently if there is a next time? Go to the Department of Emergency Management and Security's webpage for more ways to be ready for common local hazards and breathe easier the next time it storms.
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13: It's 1 o'clock. It's 86 degrees.
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7: How do you know if someone genuinely wants to help prevent foreclosure, or if they are setting a trap to take your money and possibly leave you homeless? 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If the answer is yes to any of the following statements, you may be a victim of a foreclosure rescue scam. Has a solicitor asked for a fee before providing any services? Demanded payment by cash, cashier's check, or wire transfer? 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Requested the transfer of your property deed or title to them? 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Offered to fill out the paperwork? Asked that lines are left blank on a contract or document you are to sign? Pressured you to sign the paperwork without the chance to read and thoroughly understand what you are signing? To prevent being taken advantage of by scammers, arm yourself with knowledge. The Virginia Consumer Protection Act offers protection for homeowners facing foreclosure. Under this act, it is unlawful for a business to collect upfront fees for foreclosure rescue services or engage in deceptive or misleading practices. The Fairfax County Consumer Affairs Branch wants to help you develop a legitimate strategy to prevent or recover from foreclosure. If you are a victim or might be at risk of a foreclosure rescue scam, contact the Consumer Affairs Branch at 703-222-8435. To assist us, be prepared to provide the following information: name, address, phone number, and email address for the company or person where contact was made. 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What services did the company or person offer to provide? Was payment made for these services? Did you pay by cash, check, credit card, money order, or cashier's check? Do you have copies of all solicitations and paperwork filled out? Foreclosure rescue scams should also be reported to the Federal Trade Commission at www.ftc.gov or by calling 1-877-382-4357. Mortgage fraud is also investigated by the FBI and can be reported at 202-278-2000. 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
13: It's 86 degrees.
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12: 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Now, the CERT class is 28 hours in length, plus the final practical exercise. 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Basic gear is also provided. If you'd like to learn more about CERT and when the next available training class begins, search CERT on the Fairfax County website at fairfaxcounty.gov.
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17: Good afternoon. Here is your forecast on this Tuesday. Right now we have sunshine, a temperature of 83 and wind around 2 miles per hour out of the south-southeast. Mostly sunshine the remainder of the day with a gentle breeze and look for it to be 89. Tonight, there will be clear skies with the temperature reaching 72 and a light breeze out of the south at 7 miles per hour. Mostly sunny tomorrow with a high of 96. Thursday we'll have a high of 100 and sunshine. 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
16: 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Links to topics mentioned in this podcast can be found online at fairfaxcounty.gov. After years of remaining empty, some 37 acres of rolling hills at the I-95 landfill complex in Lorton are again serving a purpose. the area's largest solar project has enabled the county to repurpose, or land recycle, the property and convert it into productive energy infrastructure, expand the local energy supply, and help meet growing regional energy demand. The project, the first on a closed landfill in Virginia, also creates a model for future clean energy projects on county property. The solar farm was developed through a partnership between the Department of Public Works and Environmental Services Solid Waste Management Program, Office of Environmental and Energy Coordination, the Office of the County Attorney, the Department of Procurement and Material Management, and Madison Energy Infrastructure. The 5.0-megawatt solar array is expected to generate 5% of all electricity used in county government facilities, or enough energy to power 1,000 homes annually. Developed under a 30-year power purchase agreement, the system is expected to deliver approximately $12 million in savings to the county while reducing carbon emissions by an estimated 136,000 metric tons. In addition to savings for the county government, the project also could mean savings for county residents. Under the

0: is on renewable energy. Residents and businesses can purchase electricity from renewable sources, such as solar energy. Residents can also invest in solar energy through the county's Going Solar program. News Center has more. Visit fairfaxcounty.gov/news. Did you know the average outdoor flag lasts only about 90 days? The ever-changing weather and the blasting rays of the sun will inevitably result in a worn-out flag. The United States has a set of laws pertaining to disposal known as the United States Flag Code, or retiring the flag. If you have an American flag like this, you can properly dispose of it at a few county government locations. When you walk into the lobby of the Government Center, 12,000 Government Center Parkway, Fairfax, you'll see a flag disposal box located near the main information desk. The American Legion will collect flags and conduct a flag retirement ceremony at its site. Flag disposal boxes are also located at the I-66 transfer station and I-95 landfill complex and are available during residential hours. The American Legion will collect flags and conduct a flag retirement ceremony at its site. All Fairfax County police stations accept American flags, and they are collected twice a year by the Police Honor Guard for proper disposal. You can also bury a flag in the ground in a well-constructed container to keep it protected. In the U.S. Flag Code, it states the cloth should not come in contact with the ground or dirt. Fold it properly and place it in the box. News Center has more information on how to properly dispose of the American flag. Visit fairfaxcounty.gov/news. School's out for summer, as the popular lyrics go. In addition to all possibilities at our parks and other places to enjoy summer, our Fairfax County Public Schools also welcome you. 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
1: It's 86 degrees.
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8: Hello and welcome to Connect with County Leaders. I'm Brian Hill. On this edition of the show, it is my pleasure to welcome a leader in both the corporate and nonprofit sectors. Keith Gordon, President and CEO of the Workhouse Arts Center. How you doing, man?
9: I'm doing great. Thank you so much for having me.
8: Hey, every time I see you, you got a smile on your face, your hair is done well, and you say, Brian, I'm doing great. And that's what we need here in Fairfax County. We need every day. Every day has got to be a great day, right?
9: Absolutely. Every day I'm above ground is a great day.
8: Well, you know, during our early session before we started, taping, we were talking about sports, and I had no idea that you were in the NBA, you're in the NFL, you're a sports guy. And we started talking about the Phoenix Suns. Unfortunately, that's not really a good team. However, describe it, how you cut your teeth in the NBA.
9: Well, I had a great experience. You know, before coming to the NBA, I actually was with a couple of different marketing agencies, mm-hmm. and I was in the financial services sector. So for me, it really wasn't the greatest fit. I wanted to pursue my passion for sports. I was an athlete all through high school, played tennis in college at Arizona State for a minute. And I was living overseas at the time and I was called to come back and pursue a career in sports. And I, you know, not a lot of people know this, but I got my job at the NBA. My very first day, I was a temp, replacing a secretary who was on vacation for 2 weeks. 2 days later, I worked my way into a full-time position as a coordinator in the marketing department, mm-hmm. and then worked my way up through the ranks, leaving as the director of business development. So really great experience. And I had a chance to work so closely with some of the most influential people in sports at the time, chief among them, David Stern. And I got to learn from the master himself. But I came out at a time where there was a radical new a radical new way of looking at business, right? I joined a group called Teamvo, Team Marketing and Business mm-hmm. Operations. And this was all about rethinking the way that teams looked at themselves, not as competitors, but as colleagues, as folks who were contributing to the same pie. And in doing so, if you made the pie bigger, even the smallest slice of the pie is going to be bigger than yeah. what you would be able to do on your own. So just a really great experience, changed entirely the way that I would view not only professional sports, but the role of marketing in business.
8: Well, you know, David Stern, rest in peace, was an innovator. And that's not normal for a lawyer, right? Adam Silver is trying his best, but he's not David Stern.
9: No one will ever be David Stern.
8: Exactly. So if you can think back and say, all right, my career continues in the NBA, where do you think it would be now?
9: Oh, gosh. Well, I can tell you I wouldn't be playing.
8: No, that's
9: for
8: that.
9: Sure.
8: I've seen that. No.
9: So they don't call me Air Gordon for nothing. But I will tell you, where I would probably be would be with the league office. My preference was always to stay in one place and actually build a team and a community around what we're doing, as opposed to moving from team to team.
8: Okay.
9: You know, it's a tough life when you work in professional sports yeah. and you have to go from opportunity to opportunity. It's hard on your family. You know, there's a lot of people move from market to market, sometimes, you know, with young kids, and yeah. that transition can be tough. So I'd probably want to stay in the New York office, work in different areas, continue to sort of break barriers, mm-hmm. challenge the norms, and really be disruptive and make that sport as best as it could possibly be in every circumstance and in every community. One of the things I really admired about David Stern was, and I learned almost a masterclass in how to deal with situations that you didn't expect. When the U.S. team lost in the Olympics and they took home the bronze, a reporter famously asked David Stern, isn't this a sad day for the NBA? And David Stern said, absolutely not. This is a great day for the NBA because it proves that basketball has become a global sport.
8: That's right.
9: So that was a very important lesson for me. And it just changed, again, the way that I view things and the lens by which you have to approach everything you do.
8: Well, you know, that's a good segue into this next question I have for you, because you're in the corporate world. The NBA is probably, I would call it a Fortune 500 company, if not Fortune 100 or one company, because they make a lot of money, like the NFL. And now you're in non-for-profit. So tell me how that transition happened.
9: You know, like so many things in life, things sometimes don't necessarily always follow that same path that you might have set out for yourself.
8: Yeah.
9: But after working in sports for over 20 years, I got to a point in my career where I was at the pinnacle at the NFL Players Association. Mm-hmm. I was the president of the for-profit subsidiary of the NFL Players Association. Right. And I was doing these amazing experiences, ridiculously cool deals, surrounded by players and their family, and you know, in rooms where, you know, you'd only dream of being in. And when I had a chance to stop and think about it, all of those things were great, but I really was doing those at the expense of spending time with my family.
8: Right.
9: I had young kids. They were growing up without me. I was the dad that was not there at parent-teacher conferences. I wasn't on the sidelines, you know, for sports games. I wasn't at the barbecues. I didn't even shovel my own driveway when it snowed because I was some sexy place like Detroit or Cleveland in the middle of the winter, right? Or I was in Hawaii during Pro Bowl.
8: That's better sexy place.
9: Right?
8: Yeah.
9: and, you know, and by yourself, right? You're working, you're yeah. by yourself. You don't have anyone to share that with. And so I just got to a point where I like to say that I had my Jerry Maguire moment, right? I really needed a shifting of priorities, and I made that shift. And the goal was to take 6 months and figure out what I wanted to do. It never really turned out that way. I was encouraged by a friend of mine to have a lunch with him and someone else. And turns out there was an organization going through some transition. It was called Fight for Children. Most people might know the big event that they did called Fight Night. It was a DC institution. And they were looking for someone to come in and replace their CEO, who after 10 years was retiring. And they wanted to bring in a fresh perspective, energize, really just think differently about how that business should run. And it was just too good an opportunity to pass up. So after running Fight for Children for 9 years, I finally got my 6 month break. And I just decided I wanted to do something totally new, different. You know, for me personally, throughout my career, I've always believed that you have to challenge yourself and put yourself in uncomfortable circumstances in order to grow. And so for me, you know, business is business.
8: Right.
9: The fact that it's the arts versus sports, it doesn't really matter as much. What I love is when I see what's possible and where something is, and I see a clear path to get it to where it should be. and where it can be.
8: Right.
9: And that's what I saw with the workhouse.
8: Well, you know, you have a vast experience. You're in the corporate America, then you're in sports, you're in not for profit. Now you're dealing with arts, right? And you're building a campus. The one thing I want to be resonated on this show with me today is your vision for that campus. So what is it? I know what's next, but what is the vision for the workhouse and how we can get the community behind you to drive that vision home?
9: Well, I think the vision is really two parts. I think the first is to really make sure that people understand that, this place is sacred in many ways. I mean, it was once known for confinement.
8: Yep.
9: Right? It was built as a place for rehabilitation and getting people to learn skills and be reintroduced to the community. What it became was one of the most notoriously overcrowded and cruel places to keep people locked up and punished. And at the end of the 90s, I mean, it was just an untenable place. I mean, you know, even the neighborhood around it was afraid because there were constantly prison breaks and sirens and helicopters and searchlights. I want to take this place from a place that was once known for confinement to a place that's known for creation and creativity. And I want the workhouse to become a beacon of positivity and hope for second chances, not just for people, prisoners who might, you know, be out and obviously working on their lives, but also for places and for communities. Mm-hmm. Largely in the past, Lorton was known for the landfill and the prison. And now Lorton is a thriving community. And we've got all of these master plan communities. Yep. We've got retail. We've got now the arts. But it is really becoming a destination in Fairfax County, and the South County area, as you know it, has really sprung up over the last 20 years. The proliferation of different school systems, of different businesses. And I think for me personally, the workhouse has a very unique personality to it. And so, you know, I will tell you, I am not trying to make the workhouse the best art center in the area. I don't think it will ever be the best art center. It's not the Guggenheim. It's not MoMA. Right. It's not any of those things. I want it to be the favorite art center.
8: Yeah.
9: Right. And I want it to be a place where community feels welcome, no matter who you are, no matter when you come. I want you to come once, emotionally feel so moved by what you see that you come back and you bring your friends. And every time you come back, you have a different experience. You know, you're inspired by what you see, by who you interact with, by the, you know, by the experiences that you'll engage with when you're there.
8: Well, the sense of place has obviously changed over the time that I've been here. I've been here almost 9 years. From what it was then to what it is now, is very different, and it's still growing.
9: Right.
8: So why don't we talk about what's happening over the summer at the workhouse? I know you have some live music events, and I always like the Brewfest, but tell us.
9: So we're always doing things at the workhouse. We do over 800 events a year, which is staggering when you think about it. About half of those events are in the form of arts education. And that's on a semester basis, summer, fall, winter, spring, constantly through glass, through ceramics, through visual arts. We even launched a class recently called Rock Sculpting, and the class sold out within 20 minutes. So, we also do wellness series, yoga, fitness, you name it. But I think on the other side, we also do highly engaging community events. So we have a community open house coming up on the 13th of June. And it's really designed to open up the workhouse and welcome people in particular from the surrounding communities who aren't as familiar with what we have on the campus. There's all these opportunities to get discounted classes, discounted parking for our upcoming fireworks. And every year we have historically hosted a fireworks show the week before the 4th of July. So this year it'll be on Saturday the 27th.
8: Okay.
9: And we welcome anywhere between 6,000 to 8,000 people to the campus. We typically turn it into, you know, like a mini fair atmosphere. With our partners at Bunny Man Brewing, there's a large selection of craft beers, great food. We have a midway with carnival games and rides. And I'm in the dunk tank for a little bit of that, which I will say at the end of June is the best place to be based on the weather. But we also have a Mount Vernon concert series. So almost every Saturday night, we have live music on the quad. We've got a mini golf course right now.
8: That's right.
9: We have SpongeBob SquarePants, the musical, playing through mid-May. And then we have a series of performances in our theater as well as out on the quad for the rest of the summer.
8: Got a lot of things going on down there.
9: We do.
8: And I want to make sure that people heard you that you have 800, you've had 800 events in a year.
9: Yes.
8: And that's more events than we have days. Just think about it like that. So everything's going and thriving down there.
9: That's right.
8: But you know, tell me, knowing that, why is it so important that the workhouse be a part of the community? Because people don't realize that you have 800 events, right? How do we get that message out so we can build a better brand, a better community? Because that's all about One Fairfax.
9: Yeah. I mean, this is so perfectly tied to what it is that you're doing with the county strategic plan. Okay. I think you cannot understate the importance of community to the workhouse. As you rightfully noted, you know, we have more events going on than days of the year. We might have a particular day where there's 10 different things going on, right? So our goal is not to be everything to everyone. Our goal is to have something for everyone. And when you come on campus, our goal is to also have continuity in the experience and set up an emotional connection for you, depending upon what it is you're down there for. And even if you come down to take a class, we want you to also enjoy maybe getting a bite to eat. If you come back down to watch a theater performance, maybe have a drink and go play golf. There's so many different opportunities, but, you know, I like to say the buildings themselves are not going to draw people. So it's the team that we have at the workhouse, but it really is the community patrons who come in. You know, it's the people who come in to volunteer their time. It's the instructors who are local that come in to teach. It's the artists who are residents at the community who engage with patrons when they come through the galleries. And it's the constant inflow of people, both residents locally as well as tourists.
8: So when you look at the 250, and we talked a little bit about Bunny Man Brewing and how that public-private partnership has worked, I think, pretty well for the workhouse and the commemoration that's coming up. What is going to be your signature event for that commemoration? And how are you going to add Bunny Man and whatever else you bring down there to make sure that that 801... That 801 item is the top item going forward?
9: Well, there's no single event necessarily, but there's a continuous presence that we'll have throughout the 250th year. So we'll start much of the commemorative process with our open house on the 13th of June, leading into the fireworks on the 27th of June. And then what we're going to do is have a physical presence on site with a lot of different events. We have a Summerween. It's sort of a horror fest going on in July. We'll be recruiting for our workhouse haunt, which comes in the fall. Mm-hmm. We have our mobile hot shop will be taking out to all of the Virginia and Fairfax 250 events around town and reintroducing an art form that was brought over in the 17th century from Europe. Mm-hmm. You know, we have a hot shop that is being currently constructed right now.
8: Right.
9: It'll be open in January of 2027. And what we're looking forward to doing is putting some sort of a time capsule in there that commemorates the 250th anniversary in a way that is very special and ties back to the arts. You know, the Virginia 250 mantra is Virginia 250 made in America. America 250 made in Virginia. Easy for me to say.
8: Right.
9: And, you know, nowhere is that more relevant than in an art center where, you know, everything is made on site. Everything is made by the artists who are there. Yeah. So, you know, we want to bring that to life and not just at the workhouse, but bring it out to the community, right?
8: Well, you know, you talk about arts, you talk about sports, you talk about corporate America. You know, when I listen to you, we've always had a great time, and I'm just sitting here trying to figure out what art experience do you even have?
9: Well, unlike former Chair Bolova, I am not a doodler.
8: Good. That's that's known.
9: That's known, yeah. You know, I think for me, I grew up in a family full of artists.
8: Okay.
9: My mother was an artist. My brother is an artist. My mother is a professor of art. My brother is an actor in New York City. My two kids are very artistically inclined.
8: What happened to you?
9: Well, I taught myself to play the guitar during COVID. So that's my limit, right? And I can play around a campfire. And the more drinks you have, the better I sound.
8: That's right.
9: The more drinks I have, the worse I sound. But I will tell you, I've been around arts my whole life. And I have an appreciation for the arts. But for me, the connection to the arts for me was a similar industry like professional sports that does everything to bring people together as opposed to separate them. And there's so many things that in life right now are divisive, whether it's politics, religion, money.
8: Mm.
9: You know, those things tend
8: life.
9: To be,
8: yeah.
9: Like, call it the Thanksgiving conversation, right? The Thanksgiving dinner meal conversation. The things you avoid are the things that drive you apart, right? Okay. But sports bring people together in spite of their differences.
8: Okay.
9: And the arts do the same thing. And the beauty of the arts is that they are less tribal than sports. right? So, you know, you don't have Team Van Gogh, right? I mean, if you appreciate art or, you know, neoclassical expression, like you appreciate the entire genre.
8: So, you know, that's interesting how you put that together. So let me just say, why do you believe arts are important to civilization then? I mean, because you kind of putting things together. You're like, you're spitting a lot of knowledge out here. And I didn't know you were that articulate, to be honest with you. That's a joke, everybody. Keith Gordon
9: is a Wednesday, articulate. Right? The dust is settled, right? The rust is off.
8: Keith Gordon is my guy. He's a very, but when we talk about all the things we've talked about thus far, why is it important to our civilization?
9: I think it's an easy thing to trace back the role of arts in civilization, because the first civilizations did not tell stories, right? They told stories through visual means. You know, early frescoes on the walls and caves were not words. They were pictures. And if you literally evolve over time, the role of visualization, in particular in different civilizations, was so meaningful for people to not only understand that something happened, but get a feel. Right? Emotionally connect to what was happening.
8: Yeah.
9: And to this day, we still do that. You know, the arts, whether it's, you know, painting and visual arts, whether it's, you know, movies, film, television, you know, drama, theater, everything is art. And, you know, there's an expression, right? When life imitates art, when art imitates life, it's very interesting when you really unpack that because we learn so much of our behaviors by what we experience.
8: That's true.
9: You know, and we do get that from our family. We do get that from our friends, but we also get that from watching TV and watching movies and, you know, really consuming things that influence us on a day-to-day basis. And when was the last time you saw a very romantic movie and you actually cried? Come on, be honest, Brian. The Notebook?
8: No, man. was it one with, Ali, the Green Book?
9: Oh, the Green Book.
8: Yeah. That one made me cry because, you know, when you're thinking about America, why did that happen? Right? This is a place I love. This is a place I live. And I'm looking at it like, man, they really acted that way.
9: Yeah.
8: And then what I'm seeing now in today's world, it's like, well, yeah, I kind of get it now, but it's okay. But we are going to move together as a community to be better and stronger. And this is what we're trying to do in Fairfax County. This one Fairfax that we're doing with the chairman, the board of supervisors, late great Kathy Hudgens, just trying to bring a sense of place and people being one is the goal of what we do here in Fairfax County. And, you know, before we close, I got a couple of things I want to ask you.
9: Shoot.
8: All right. What advice would you give the young Keith Gordon?
9: Oof. Gosh. It's really hard to pick one thing, right?
8: Well, I'm just asking for one right now, but we can expound on that.
9: One, you know, do not hit the all-you-can-eat buffet. No.
8: That's fast.
9: I think, you know, I'd probably say the thing I would probably tell myself is speak less, listen more, and read more. I think I really didn't understand how important it was to be a great communicator. And the role that listening plays in that. Most people think great communication starts with you speaking, but it really starts with you actively listening and being able to synthesize information before even formulating a response and giving someone the courtesy of hearing them, fully hearing them. And most conversations, if you are able to do that, they will actually lead to something productive.
8: Well, you know, Keith, I want to say thank you so much for being on the podcast. You know, you and I have been talking about it for a long time. You know, the things that I'm going to get out of this podcast, there's a lot. I mean, I didn't know that you were in the NBA, the NFL, not-for-profit. You were like a renaissance man. I mean, and the communication style and tips, I'd say that to young people all the time. Speaking less and listening more. I didn't say read more, but that does help provide you with the backbone to communicate.
9: Absolutely.
8: So I thank you for being on this show. And that's going to do it for this episode of Connect with County Leaders. Thanks for joining us. My special thanks again to Keith Gordon. Until the next time, get involved, stay engaged, and take the lead, because leadership matters. One Fairfax.
9: Thank you, Brian.
8: All right, brother.
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10: 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News Center has more on how to properly dispose of your American flag. 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
1: It's 87 degrees.
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15: 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Carbon monoxide, or CO, is a colorless, odorless, and tasteless gas. According to the Center for Disease Control and Prevention, each year more than 400 Americans die from unintentional CO poisoning not linked to fires. More than 20,000 visit the emergency room, and more than 4,000 are hospitalized. CO combines with hemoglobin in our blood and robs the blood of the oxygen our body needs. Early symptoms of exposure are similar to the flu and include headache, fatigue, nausea, and confused thinking, so victims cannot think clearly enough to get assistance. Without treatment, the victim will lose consciousness, and if no help is given, they will lose their life. Common causes of CO are defective gas or oil furnaces and water heaters, cracked chimney flues, indoor use of charcoal grills, use of a gas oven or range to warm a room, running a car in an enclosed space such as a garage, running of a portable generator inside or too close to the home, closing the fireplace damper before the fire is completely out. CO poisoning is preventable. Actions you should take to protect your family include: have a qualified technician inspect your gas furnace and appliances yearly. Never allow your car to run in an enclosed area, especially if it's a garage attached to your house. Make sure your fireplace is in good repair and do not close the damper before the fire is out. Never use a generator inside your home, basement, or garage, or less than 20 feet from any window, door, or vent. 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CO alarms should be located on every floor and mounted according to the manufacturer's instructions. 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Do not ventilate your house by opening doors and windows. When the fire department personnel arrive, they will obtain CO readings in different areas of your home to determine the source of the CO. Another very important point to remember is that you still need a working smoke alarm in every bedroom on every level of your home. This information is from our Fire and Rescue Department. 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
16: Fairfax County's Riverfront Park has floodplains and forests, ponds, streams, and meadows bordering the Potomac River. And it's that location along the river that makes Riverbend Park a very special place.
17: The park is on a large bend in the Potomac River. It's part of the Potomac Gorge, one of the rarest ecosystems on the East Coast. When you visit, you will see globally rare plants and animals among the park's 418 acres. The river brings pieces of nature, seeds, and soil from the Appalachian Mountains. They settle where the river bends, and as a result, at Riverbend, you'll see an unusual diversity of plant life that early American Indians saw.
16: People have been here a long time. Native Americans hunted on this land and traded and traveled along this waterway for more than 12,000 summers and winters.
17: At Riverbend, you can watch the seasons change. Wildflowers like bluebells and trout lilies in the spring. Migratory birds in the summer. Sycamores and maples exploding in color in the fall. Turkeys on an acorn search and bald eagles hunting over the river in the winter.
16: The 2.5-mile Potomac Heritage Trail is a great connection to Great Falls Park or to Northern Virginia Regional Parkland. Check with staff for trail information. Some trails are easy, some are challenging, some appropriate for equestrians, and some for mountain bikes.
17: Fishing at the park is excellent from shore or a boat, especially for smallmouth bass. There's a public boat launch and a marina in the park. This is kayak, canoe, and rowboat water, often shallow and rocky. The park has boat rentals from May through October. Staff can give you the latest updates on river levels, boating conditions, and fishing information.
16: Park facilities include picnic tables and a pavilion that's available spring, summer, and fall on a first-come, first-served basis. The park has a picnic shelter. It's available by reservation. The number to call is 703-324-8732.
17: There's no swimming. It's prohibited. There's current that can be potentially dangerous. Park hours are posted at the site. The gate is locked at closing time.
16: Among the park's excellent events are sky watching programs that take advantage of the park's remote location. Two buildings at the park host programs. The Nature Center at 8814 Jeffrey Road is open only for scheduled programs, groups, and appointments. For information, call 703-759-9018.
17: The other main building is the Visitor Center at 8700 Potomac Hill Street. That's right by the launch ramp near the picnic area, and it's the main gathering spot in the park. The Visitor Center has live animals, seasonal exhibits, a nature library, a naturalist on duty during open hours, and a small snack bar and gift shop. 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
16: On the Riverbend website, you'll find a link to natural attractions. That link includes a checklist of birds seen at the site. The Trails link has details about some of the hiking in the park, including stroller hikes, short hikes, and jaunts of over a mile. The River link fills you in on what the Potomac offers and what precautions to take. The program's events link has the What to Do with the Park information. Click on the Directions link for the roads to Riverbend. There are narrow winding roads on the way to the park, so drive carefully, and we'll see you soon at Riverbend Park.
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18: 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Summer in Northern Virginia brings heat and humidity that can be dangerous for animals, especially dogs. Pets can overheat quickly, and they can't tell you when they're struggling. Never leave a pet in a parked vehicle. On an 80-degree day, the inside of a car can reach 99 degrees in just 10 minutes. Cracking a window doesn't help. This applies to children, too. 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Walk dogs during cooler parts of the day. Early morning and evening are better than midday. Pavement and asphalt can burn paw pads quickly. 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On average, lightning kills about 20 people in the U.S. each year and injures hundreds more. Most victims are caught outdoors during activities like fishing, camping, hiking, and yard work. Many of those deaths are preventable. The problem is that people tend to underestimate lightning. It does not need to be raining hard, or raining at all, for a strike to happen. Lightning can reach the ground more than 10 miles away from a storm, well outside any rain or dark clouds. That bolt that seems to come out of a clear sky, it is real, and it has a name, a bolt from the blue. The rule is simple. If you can hear thunder, lightning is close enough to strike you. The National Weather Service puts it plainly, when thunder roars, go indoors. Do not wait to see lightning. Do not wait for the rain to pick up. If you hear thunder, get inside immediately and stay there until 30 minutes after the last rumble. Indoors does not mean just anywhere out of the rain. This is where a lot of people make dangerous mistakes. Not every structure offers protection from lightning. A substantial building, one with plumbing and electrical wiring, is your safest option. 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Once inside, stay off corded phones, avoid plumbing, and stay away from windows and doors. A hard-topped metal vehicle with the windows rolled up is also a safe option. The metal frame helps conduct the electrical charge around the occupants and into the ground. It is not the rubber tires protecting you. 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Open picnic pavilions or shelters. Tents, including large event tents. Small sheds or open-sided structures. Under trees. Trees are one of the most common strike points. Near tall, isolated objects like flagpoles or light towers. On or near water. If you are at a park, a sports field, or a campground, and you hear thunder, an open pavilion is not good enough. You need to get to a real building or a hard-topped vehicle. Our emergency information blog has more. 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
19: It's 201.
1: It's 87 degrees.
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20: 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The program aims to raise awareness of both public and private projects. Design submissions should meet some or all of the following criteria. 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Incorporates outstanding site design and landscaping. Takes into account the context of the project design in relationship to its surroundings. Applies energy and water conservation and other green building practices. Projects completed in Fairfax County within the last 5 years, since January 1, 2021, are eligible for submission. Submissions must be received by email or mail by 5 p.m. on Friday, July 10. 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
2: 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Never place infested items in hallways or other common areas where you live. If you need to throw something away, mark it up or put a label on the item that says, bed bugs, so it won't be tempting for someone to take. 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If your apartment or home is being treated for bed bugs, don't move until the treatment is completed. If you do, you might spread the bed bugs and start the infestation cycle all over again. 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Carefully inspect all used furniture before bringing it into your home. 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
1: It's 87 degrees.
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13: Good afternoon. Here is your latest weather forecast on this Tuesday. It is hot right now with a temp of 85, sunny, and there is a wind out of the south around 1 mile per hour. Mostly sunny the remainder of the day with a gentle breeze and temps near 89. Tonight we will have clear skies and a wind speed of 7 miles per hour and be warm at 72. Mostly sunny tomorrow and a high 96 with a light breeze. Sunshine Thursday with a temp of 100. 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
18: 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Coming up, learn about the area's largest solar project, how to retire your U.S. flag, and school property usage when school is out for summer. Links to topics mentioned in this podcast can be found online at fairfaxcounty.gov. After years of remaining empty, some 37 acres of rolling hills at the I-95 landfill complex in Lorton are again serving a purpose.
0: the area's largest solar project has enabled the county to repurpose, or land recycle, the property and convert it into productive energy infrastructure, expand the local energy supply, and help meet growing regional energy demand. The project, the first on a closed landfill in Virginia, also creates a model for future clean energy projects on county property. The solar farm was developed through a partnership between the Department of Public Works and Environmental Services Solid Waste Management Program, Office of Environmental and Energy Coordination, the Office of the County Attorney, the Department of Procurement and Material Management, and Madison Energy Infrastructure. The 5.0-megawatt solar array is expected to generate 5% of all electricity used in county government facilities, or enough energy to power 1,000 homes annually. Developed under a 30-year power purchase agreement, the system is expected to deliver approximately $12 million in savings to the county while reducing carbon emissions by an estimated 136,000 metric tons. In addition to savings for the county government, the project also could mean savings for county residents. Under the Solar Freedom Act, which focuses on renewable energy, residents and businesses can purchase electricity from renewable sources, such as solar energy. Residents can also invest in solar energy through the county's

0: You know, the average outdoor flag lasts only about 90 days. The ever-changing weather and the blasting rays of the sun will inevitably result in a worn-out flag. The United States has a set of laws pertaining to disposal known as the United States Flag Code, or retiring the flag. If you have an American flag like this, you can properly dispose of it at a few county government locations. When you walk into the lobby of the government center, 12,000 Government Center Parkway, Fairfax, you'll see a flag disposal box located near the main information desk. The American Legion will collect flags and conduct a flag retirement ceremony at its site. Flag disposal boxes are also located at the I-66 transfer station and I-95 landfill complex and are available during residential hours. The American Legion will collect flags and conduct a flag retirement ceremony at its site. All Fairfax County police stations accept American flags, and they are collected twice a year by the Police Honor Guard for proper disposal. You can also bury a flag in the ground in a well-constructed container to keep it protected. In the U.S. Flag Code, it states the cloth should not come in contact with the ground or dirt. Fold it properly and place it in the box. News Center has more information on how to properly dispose of the American flag. Visit fairfaxcounty.gov/news. 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In addition to all possibilities at our parks and other places to enjoy summer, our Fairfax County Public Schools also welcome you. 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
3: 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Information as it may relate to any type of medical condition, behavioral health, we'll be able to better respond and provide the necessary services for the continuation of life.
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5: It's

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2: 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And it's getting worse. Warmer air holds more moisture, which means heavier downpours. Combine that with dried out soil that can't absorb water fast enough, and you get flash floods in places that never had them before. Here's what you should actually do. 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If you have to leave fast, grab the bag and go. 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
12: It's 88 degrees.
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13: Summer in Northern Virginia brings heat and humidity that can be dangerous for animals, especially dogs. Pets can overheat quickly, and they can't tell you when they're struggling. Never leave a pet in a parked vehicle. On an 80-degree day, the inside of a car can reach 99 degrees in just 10 minutes. Cracking a window doesn't help. 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
15: From nuisance to disaster, flooding is one of Fairfax County's most common hazards. Low-lying areas of the county are the most vulnerable to flooding, but all residents should be prepared for a flood. Sign up for Fairfax Alerts and stay on top of any situation with up-to-the-minute information on severe weather, informing you of a flood watch or flood warning. A flood watch means there is a possibility of flooding or flash flooding in your area. A flood warning means a flood is occurring or will soon. If advised to evacuate, do so immediately. Follow Fairfax Alerts and local media and keep aware of the evolving situation. If you see floodwaters rising, move to higher ground immediately. Stay away from floodwaters and related hazards like downed power lines. Do not drive through flooded roads. Even if the water appears shallow, turn around, don't drown. Return home only when local officials say it's safe, even if floodwaters have receded. Get rid of anything that has been wet for more than 48 hours. These items will remain a source of harmful mold growth. Finally, when the dust has settled, take a look at your response. What will you do differently if there is a next time? Go to the Department of Emergency Management and Security's webpage for more ways to be ready for common local hazards. And breathe easier the next time it storms.
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18: You can learn about insects, amphibians, reptiles,
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18: owls, squirrels, really cool icky and squishy things,
19: turtles, snakes, bats and butterflies.
18: And there's even more at the park. Inside the Hidden Oaks Nature Center, you'll explore natural and cultural history exhibits and an indoor turtle pond. You can browse a library and tour an auditorium. Get your hands involved. There are exhibits where you can touch the outdoors. When the center's open, there's a naturalist available to answer questions.
19: In the wooded park around the Nature Center, you'll find Nature Place, where families can play outdoors. Nature Place is a 1/3-acre natural area where you can look for animal tracks. If you haven't spent a lot of time in the great outdoors, a naturalist can give you an introduction and some safety tips, and then you're free to just play in nature.
18: At Hidden Oaks, you'll find nature trails, a playground, a picnic shelter, ball fields, and the Fred M. Packard Center, which hosts art and civic organization gatherings. One of the trails is an easy interpretive loop, 1/3 of a mile long.
19: Other trails with discoveries wind through the woods to a couple of, I'm not going to tell you. You'll have to visit to see where they go.
18: This is a great area for bird watching and photography. If you're a student, keep in mind that there's a research library available to you. The Nature Center is a source of information about local flora and fauna for the community.
19: History buffs will enjoy seeing a railroad embankment built just before the Civil War. It's part of the Virginia Historic Landmark Manassas Gap Railroad.
18: Hidden Oaks is just inside the Beltway and not far from the intersection of Little River Turnpike and Hummer Road.
19: When you visit, take a close look at the parking lot. It's called a Low Impact Development Lot, LID for short. There's a rain garden in the middle, and the lot is designed to let rainfall trickle between the bricks and into the rain garden, where the water is scrubbed of pollutants by several filters.
18: That's a lot better for the environment than runoff from an asphalt lot.
19: You'll see more of these in the future as the nation becomes greener.
18: Consider helping with a stream cleanup or being one of the site's 5 dozen or so volunteers who help educate the public and protect natural resources. There's information on what the volunteers do on the website's volunteer link.
19: If you need some information about Hidden Oaks that's not on the website, the telephone number is 703-941-1065. Better yet, there's a naturalist on site who can show you as well as tell you what you want to know. So come on by and visit your park.
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21: 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Summer in Northern Virginia brings heat and humidity that can be dangerous for animals, especially dogs. Pets can overheat quickly, and they can't tell you when they're struggling. Never leave a pet in a parked vehicle. On an 80-degree day, the inside of a car can reach 99 degrees in just 10 minutes. Cracking a window doesn't help. This applies to children, too. 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Walk dogs during cooler parts of the day. Early morning and evening are better than midday. Pavement and asphalt can burn paw pads quickly. 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On average, lightning kills about 20 people in the U.S. each year and injures hundreds more. Most victims are caught outdoors during activities like fishing, camping, hiking, and yard work. Many of those deaths are preventable. The problem is that people tend to underestimate lightning. It does not need to be raining hard, or raining at all, for a strike to happen. Lightning can reach the ground more than 10 miles away from a storm, well outside any rain or dark clouds. That bolt that seems to come out of a clear sky, it is real, and it has a name, a bolt from the blue. The rule is simple. If you can hear thunder, lightning is close enough to strike you. The National Weather Service puts it plainly, when thunder roars, go indoors. Do not wait to see lightning. Do not wait for the rain to pick up. If you hear thunder, get inside immediately and stay there until 30 minutes after the last rumble. Indoors does not mean just anywhere out of the rain. This is where a lot of people make dangerous mistakes. Not every structure offers protection from lightning. A substantial building, one with plumbing and electrical wiring, is your safest option. 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Once inside, stay off corded phones, avoid plumbing, and stay away from windows and doors. A hard-topped metal vehicle with the windows rolled up is also a safe option. The metal frame helps conduct the electrical charge around the occupants and into the ground. It is not the rubber tires protecting you. It is the metal shell. 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Open picnic pavilions or shelters. Tents, including large event tents. Small sheds or open-sided structures. Under trees. Trees are one of the most common strike points. Near tall, isolated objects like flagpoles or light towers. On or near water. If you are at a park, a sports field, or a campground, and you hear thunder, an open pavilion is not good enough. You need to get to a real building or a hard-topped vehicle. Our emergency information blog has more. 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
12: It's 88 degrees.
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1: 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Don't leave the room, even for a minute. 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While you cook, keep a lid nearby. 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Never throw water on a grease fire. Water will only make the flames spread violently. For small grease fires, you can also use baking soda to smother the flames. Keep a box within reach, but not so close that it could fall onto a burner. Take a look at your stove area. Clear away dish towels, food packaging, and wooden spoons. 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Also, make a habit of turning pot handles inward so they don't stick out where a child could grab them or someone could bump them. Speaking of children, establish a 3-foot kid-free zone around the stove and oven to keep pets and little ones safe. Pay attention to what you wear too. Loose sleeves, scarves, and apron strings can dangle into flames. Wear short or tight-fitting sleeves when you cook. Finally, avoid multitasking. It might be tempting, but distracted cooking is a leading cause of fires. If you are deep frying, use a thermometer to ensure the oil doesn't get too hot. Focus on the food, stay alert, and keep your kitchen safe.
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4: Good afternoon. Here is your latest weather forecast on this Tuesday. It is hot right now with a temp of 85, sunny, and there is a wind out of the south around 1 mile per hour. Mostly sunny the remainder of the day with a gentle breeze and temps near 89. Tonight we will have clear skies and a wind speed of 7 miles per hour and be warm at 72. Mostly sunny tomorrow and a high 96 with a light breeze. Sunshine Thursday with a temp of 100. 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

0: 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Medical billing mistakes and overcharges can mean that you're billed more than you really owe. 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For example, how much time do you have to notify your insurance provider if you visit the emergency room? Does the plan require that you obtain pre-approval prior to a scheduled hospital admission? What is the cost to you if you visit a medical provider who doesn't participate in your plan? What is the maximum lifetime medical benefit you may receive? Keep a log to list and date your medical visits, tests, and prescriptions. 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Before a hospitalization, contact the hospital's billing department and ask what the room and board charge covers. Avoid additional fees by bringing some items, like slippers and tissues, from home and declining those provided by the hospital. Obtaining pre-approval to bring your own prescriptions to the hospital will save even more. Once the bills arrive, review your statements and bills promptly. Typically, you'll first receive an explanation of benefits, or EOB form, from your insurance company, and then separate bills from each of your medical providers. 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You should receive it within 30 days of the request. Review the explanation of benefits form to learn the total cost for a visit or procedure, the amount the insurance company will pay, and the amount you may be billed by a provider. Double-check your medical bills with the EOB to make sure you're paying no more than the amount stated on the EOB. 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Verify your name and insurance information. A simple typo that changes the group insurance number can result in higher billings to you. Make sure hospital billings include your correct hospital patient number. Confirm you've been billed for the correct procedure. Errors can easily arise if the billing department enters the wrong billing code or makes some other clerical mistake. Make sure you're not charged for tests or procedures that were never performed. Look for duplicate charges on items like medication, lab work, or other fees. There shouldn't be two entries for a single medical test. Look for terms like kit, tray, and room fees, which indicate that the provider is charging one bundled fee for multiple items. Bundled billings increase the risk that you may be charged twice for the same item. For example, assume a hospital room and board fee covers the cost of a nurse handing the patient his or her medication. If the hospital also charges an oral medication fee, then it is billing the patient twice for the same service. If you have questions about what's included in a bundle fee or bill, contact your provider or the medical facility. Request your anesthesia records if you've had a surgical procedure and question the amount of operating room or OR time that's been billed. Facilities typically bill for OR time by the minute, which can make errors in billing the OR time very expensive. Because your anesthesia records state the time your surgery began and ended, they can be used to determine the correct OR time. Confirm you've not been separately billed for items often included in OR fees, such as gloves and linens. If you've been hospitalized, check your bill to make sure you've been billed for the right type of room and the right number of days. For example, you shouldn't be charged a private room rate if you've stayed in a semi-private room, and you shouldn't be charged for the last day if your insurance plan prohibits it. If you find a problem, call the provider, explain the billing problem, and ask that it be corrected. During the call, write down the date, the name and title of each person you speak with, and what was discussed or decided. When you receive a corrected bill, check it to confirm that the problem has been resolved as agreed upon. Contact your insurance company if your medical provider does not agree to correct the billing. explain that you've attempted to resolve the issue with the medical provider, but have been unable to do so. Again, during the call, write down the date, the name and title of each person you speak with, and what was discussed or decided. If the problem is not resolved prior to the bill due date, pay that portion of the bill that is not in dispute. During a billing dispute, some providers may report the unpaid portion of a bill as a delinquent account. Check your credit reports. If the disputed portion has been reported as delinquent, write a concise, explanatory statement of dispute and request that the consumer reporting companies add it to your credit report. More information about credit reports and credit reporting agencies is available from the U.S. Federal Trade Commission at www.ftc.gov. 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
6: After years of remaining empty, some 37 acres of rolling hills at the I-95 landfill complex in Lorton are again serving a purpose. The area's largest solar project has enabled the county to repurpose or land recycle the property and convert it into productive energy infrastructure, expand the local energy supply, and help meet growing regional energy demand. The project, the first on a closed landfill in Virginia, also creates a model for future clean energy projects on county property. The solar farm was developed through a partnership between the Department of Public Works and Environmental Services Solid Waste Management Program, Office of Environmental and Energy Coordination, the Office of the County Attorney, and the Department of Procurement and Material Management, and Madison Energy Infrastructure. The 5.0-megawatt solar array is expected to generate 5% of all electricity used in county government facilities, or enough energy to power 1,000 homes annually. Developed under a 30-year power purchase agreement, the system is expected to deliver approximately $12 million in savings to the county while reducing carbon emissions by an estimated 136,000 metric tons. In addition to savings for the county government, the project also could mean savings for county residents. Developed under the Solar Freedom Act, which focuses on renewable energy, residents and businesses can purchase electricity through renewable sources, such as solar energy. Residents can also invest in solar energy through the county's Going Solar program. News Center has more. Visit fairfaxcounty.gov/news.
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9: Hello and welcome to Connect with County Leaders. I'm Brian Hill on this edition of the show. It's an honor and a privilege to welcome local entrepreneur, business leader, and brewer, Sean Hunt of Bunny Man Brewing. Sean, how you doing, my man?
10: Good. How you doing?
9: That's it? Just good. How you doing?
10: After that introduction? Yeah, maybe.
9: Okay, fine. That's fine. Well, you know what? We'll just get into it. So a lot of people don't know that you were in corporate law.
10: Yeah.
9: And we in England call that a barrister.
10: Yeah.
9: And now you're a brewer.
10: Yeah.
9: Okay, you need to unpack that for us because that doesn't make any sense.
10: Well, if you think about it, it makes a lot of sense, right? I mean, would you rather be a corporate lawyer or would you rather own a brewery?
9: It all depends on if I can see your W-2.
10: Oh, all right. That's actually a good point. That's a fair point.
9: Is it W-2 or W-4?
10: It's not a W-2 because it's just distribution.
9: Right, so it must be a 4.
10: Yeah, salary isn't that consistent enough thing in a brewery. So, good point. You know, that's a good reason to stay as a barrister. So, yeah, I mean, I love law. You know, I thought it was actually really great. It's not exactly a forgiving kind of a practice if you want to, you know, have a life. So, a lot of hours, a lot of stress. So is a brewery, but it's just a different kind of a thing. So, a lot more fun in a brewery. 90% of it's the same. 10% of it makes it worth it.
9: Well, you've done a great job with the brewery stage. But what was your fascination with creating a brewery? Because you started at Mustang Sally.
10: Yeah.
9: In Chantilly.
10: Yep.
9: In the Sully District.
10: Yep.
9: Okay. I just want to make sure I had my bearings.
10: That's correct. So why the brewery? Is that what you're asking?
9: I'm just explaining your fascination with brewing.
10: Yeah. So, before I was a lawyer, I was actually an engineer for like the briefest moment in time.
9: Hold on a second. So you're a lawyer and an engineer.
10: Correct.
9: Kind of weird, right?
10: I don't think so.
9: Okay. All right.
10: Makes sense to me.
9: Virginia Tech?
10: No.
9: UVA.
10: Yeah.
9: Got it.
10: Yeah.
9: All right.
10: So, I mean, in the end, I still think of myself more as an engineer than I do as a lawyer.
9: Okay.
10: I mean, making things is great. You know, it's there's something that's just extremely elegant about it. It's just super fun. You know, beer is great. And there's no like perfect beer, but you keep trying to make it better. It's super fun to have an enterprise that you can make what you want and really just keep hunting at it and having fun with it.
9: So you said there's no perfect beer. So describe what you would consider a perfect beer, since you can't make a perfect beer. What would be a perfect beer?
10: I don't know. When we get there, I'll let you know. I haven't seen that yet.
9: You haven't seen it.
10: So we make a lot of beer a lot of time, right? So we'll, you know, this year we'll probably release, I don't know, 80, 90 unique beers, right? And every time we put our heart and soul into it, and we try to make the best product that we can make, and we have a lot of fun with it. I think the fun part about it is you're always, you know, experimenting, trying new things. There's like classic styles, and you do what you want to do, but I think the fun of this is mix it up. You know, get like new looks all the time. You know, introduce different things to the market. It's just a lot of fun.
9: You know, you have an interesting way of creating names for your beers. And your brewery, obviously, was Mustang. Now it's Bunny Man. And we'll talk about that with your two partners, Eric and Sam, shortly. But how do you come up with the names of your beers? Because, you know, there's
10: so
9: one I want.
10: I'm not the one. So it's kind of a crowdsourcing sort of a thing in the brewery. It used to be start with the beer, come up with a name. Then it was, you know, have some fun names, design a beer for it. Who knows, which one's chicken and egg kind of which one comes first. I do know that, you know, for every 50 names that I propose, about one gets through the system. There are people in the brewery that are just better at this and they come up with some pretty funny things. A lot of it is pop culture, you know, it's just kind of fun. A lot of it, again, with just the number of things that we do all the time, a lot of it could be recent pop culture, right? Like just recent things that are just kind of fun and trendy.
9: So from when you say pop culture, one out of 50 gets through, who's the person that's your go-to person to get you a good name?
10: Sasha's pretty good at it.
9: Ah, yeah, Sasha. Let's talk about Sasha a little bit. Tell me about Sasha.
10: She, really, different kind of a person. She is young, energetic, smart, clever, creative, you know, really interesting blend of like the different skill sets that you wouldn't expect to find. She's the only female head brewer, in Fairfax County. She's mm-hmm. probably one of, I don't know, maybe three or four brewers that is a female in the county, let alone head brewer. She's been with us, as our head brewer for, I think it's coming on 5 years at this point. And like I said, she's just really technical, which then, you know, for a lot of brewers, they get really technical, but then they get so, captive in that technical piece that they forget to be creative. We definitely want to do both, right? So Sasha's just the perfect blend of that.
9: What do you think made her believe that she could be a head brewer? I mean, because she's very good.
10: She's very
9: right?
10: good.
9: Yeah. But, you know, like you had a dream to run a brewery. She maybe had a dream to be a head brewer. How did these two dreams collide and become, at one point, Mustang, now Bunny Man?
10: So from me or from Sasha?
9: Both.
10: Yeah. So from Sasha, it was textiles.
9: Right.
10: She was a chemist and then started out in textiles and then wound up coming over to the brew world. And if you just know her personality, it makes perfect sense. With me, Mustang, I just got to that point. You know, I always wanted to open up the brewery. It wasn't, you know, if I look at the chicken and egg on that one, I wanted to open up the brewery, just realistically couldn't do it until later.
9: Right.
10: When I finally got to the point where I could do it, it was a big moment, right? It was leaving a practice area that I'd been practicing in for 20 years and, making the dive into starting up a small business. You know, it's capital intensive. Yeah, it's fun, but I mean, it's a big risk. So, launched Mustang Sally about 10 years ago. Wanted to do it, in a bigger way. We wanted to commit, and you can't, if you don't commit to a certain, kind of, infrastructure, you just can't make a quality product. Never wanted to start this thing and not make a quality product out of it. So we dove in. And it's a lot, right?
9: Yeah.
10: You dive into something like that, it's a lot. Dove in 10 years ago. Any business like this, especially, you know, high capital, low margin kind of a business, this is not going to be Google, right? This is not why you start a brewery. You start it because you love it. You don't start it because you hope you're going to cash out of a brewery in 3 years and, you know, make this incredible equity pot.
9: Right, right.
10: So, dove in. You were a big part of the early on years of this thing. I mean, I remember that, right? So, the first few years of this thing is a grind before you start to get a rhythm and start to actually make this thing work out. You want to get into Bunny Man or you want to?
9: Well, we're going to get to Bunny Man, but I want to still talk a little bit about the grind. You had an idea. You created the idea. You implemented the idea. When people hear small business in Fairfax County, it's, you know, they say it's a tough place to do business in the county.
10: Yep.
9: But I have seen you basically grow exponentially since you've been here, and understanding how to go through the system as well as creating these beautiful beers.
10: Yep.
9: You've made a successful business and you've grown it. But, you know, when you look at the challenges that you had to deal with, let's talk a little bit about some of those challenges.
10: Yeah. So, some of it's just pure business. Some of it, is, you know, in the county, there are two things, you know, if you want to get county specific, there are two things about the county. Denser, mm-hmm. right? A lot less industrial space, and a brewery is, in the end, a manufacturer. So, you know, even finding a home within the county, that was a big starting point. And then this is back 10 years ago, when a lot of breweries at the time. So, you know, even if you found a space, then you've got, lessors that are skeptical about, you know, bringing a brewery in, right? Now you have a fantastic relationship with our lessors. Everybody loves being next to a brewery. We were actually an attraction for the, you know, the business, park that we're in. But early on, that's just not the case. I mean, everything's, you know, everybody's a skeptic in the beginning, right? So finding the space is really tough. And then just getting through the process. There are three things I think that you and I over the years have kind of worked through. You know, just even if you think about what a brewery is, it's a manufacturer and it's also a retailer, right? There's a dual component to what we do, and you need both in order to really make a go at this as a business. that hybrid model it doesn't fit comfortably into a regulatory world.
11: Right.
10: And so we had to work with you guys to get to the point where we could launch the brewery in the format that we wanted to launch it in, given an older thought process in the regulatory regime about how, you know, what kind of business could come into the county. So that was the first big hurdle. Got past that, right? I mean, it's great. So, and thanks.
11: Well, you know, we, you know, a part of what Supervisor Smith has always told me, as well as the chairman, as well as many other members of our board, is that we have to create economic development.
10: Yep.
11: In the county. I remember having conversations with you at the brewery. Probably wasn't happy about a couple meetings, and you and I had to have those conversations. And then we were sitting, we were sitting at the brewery. It was during COVID.
10: Yeah.
11: And you were complaining to me about, parking.
10: Yeah.
11: Well, you know, Casey Judge, thank you, and her team, did Parking Reimagined.
10: Yep.
11: You still haven't paid me for that idea. It's all good. It's all good.
10: But I was the first permit to get filed on.
11: You were. Yeah. You were. And I'm so happy that we were able to work through that together.
10: Yeah.
11: In a way where it allowed other people to have outdoor dining.
10: Right.
11: And people don't realize that you're right. You're in an industrial area.
10: Yep.
11: You have certain restrictions. Fume hoods are a big deal because you're in an industrial area.
10: Yep.
11: You might not be able to have food, so you got to bring the food in. It's correct. Not prepared on site. We have to be able to be spry and pivot to what we have. And that opportunity for you and me to sit down was one of those pivoting situations.
10: Yeah.
11: I remember it like it was yesterday.
10: Honest to God, I do too. Yep.
11: But those are those unexpected challenges and opportunities that we have with new business.
10: Yeah.
11: And I just want to say thank you for giving me the opportunity to kind of work through it with you, as opposed to just, man, the county's this and the county's that. You were not that way. You were like, all right, I understand there's a comp plan. I understand they have site development issues. I understand that this is in an industrial zone, what we can and cannot do. We were able to methodically, the engineering part of you, I'm not sure about the lawyer part, but the engineering part was able to, we were able to put it down on a piece of paper. But that was Mustang Salad.
10: Yeah.
11: Now we have Bunny Man.
10: Yeah.
11: How did that come to fruition?
10: So I'm going to step back. You know, regulation always lags the business models out there, right? So I'll say thanks also. So all along the way, we have been a perfect example of that. So, you know, from the outset, when we tried to have this hybrid business model come into the county, you worked with us. And then when we had COVID, you worked with us. When we had the M&T tax issue, right, where manufacturing moving into the county and the tax structure wasn't there to support that, that would have killed us.
11: Mm-hmm.
10: You worked with us and you got that done. So there are a lot of, you know, things along the way where, yep, regulation always lags the business model, but you've always taken this progressive view of like getting the regulatory model to catch up with the business model. And that's really important. So that's been a huge thing for us.
11: Well, I want to thank Supervisor Palchik for bringing it through, as well as Joe Mondoro, who at that time was their chief of staff.
10: Yep.
11: And also Supervisor Pat Herity, who was trying to also bring that through.
10: That's right.
11: You and I spoke about it on several occasions, and we kind of worked it over 18-month period.
10: Longer than that. I think it was like 3 years.
11: Well, I thought I was only involved for 18.
10: I'm sure.
11: So, yeah, let's talk about Bunny Man and Eric and Sam. Now, Sam is a character.
10: Yeah.
11: Former firefighter.
10: Yeah.
11: Down at the Lorton facility.
10: Most often, yeah.
11: Pretty much all the time.
10: Yeah.
11: Doing a really bang up job promoting, working at the workhouse.
10: Yep.
11: Eric.
10: Yep.
11: Cerebral.
10: Very.
11: Processing.
10: Yep.
11: Matter of fact, with a smile.
10: Yeah.
11: And then they got you.
10: Ooh.
11: Well, I mean, I'm just saying. I mean,
10: kind of wondering where this is going.
11: I'm not
10: going
11: to go anywhere now. So great. Tell me how this all came up together.
10: So we've been merged now for a year and a half, which is kind of crazy to me if I think about that timeline. So knew Sam early, and then we started talking about the possibility of getting together on this. Time goes on, breweries have been a very quickly evolving kind of an animal, right, as a business. We went from only having manufacturers to really not having a whole lot of breweries to all of a sudden being able to have this retail component to a brewery and then get this explosion of breweries. You have all this, from this explosion of breweries, you have all these sort of undeveloped models is what I'll call them.
9: Mm-hmm.
10: And then ultimately you start to see all the breweries start to tighten up, right? A lot of tightening up in the industry right now. Mustang Sally and Bunny Man was this kind of realization that we come together had what would be the perfect brewery, but we needed to combine in order to make that. And I'll give us all three of us a pat on the back on this one. We didn't get in each other's way about making this happen. It was mm-hmm. It was really smart. So we combined about a year and a half ago, went with the Bunny Man brand. One of the reasons for that is what we are, right? We are a true blue Fairfax County brewery. Right. And so we have three locations through the county. You know, Mustang Sally, it meant something to me as a name personally, but Bunny Man means something as a brand to the county community that we're in. And so we went with Bunny Man as the brand. We have three locations. So we have Burke, Chantilly, and Lorton. Lorton's kind of a fun one. It's actually a public private partnership with the county. Mm-hmm. So we lease space from the county out at the Lorton Workhouse. We've renovated one building. We're in the process of renovating another building. We've opened up that entire front area of Lorton, launched a big music series out there. It's a beautiful venue, outdoors, just everything that you'd want from kind of that contemporary brewery.
9: So I just want everybody to understand that was a competitive bid process. We had a lot of suitors for that space.
10: Yeah.
9: I remember talking to you about that space. You told me, I don't think I'm ready for that.
10: Yeah.
9: And now, 5-6 years later, you are a part of Bunny Man who is at that space. And I do want to thank you because we need to help activate the workhouse.
10: Yeah.
9: And Keith Gordon is doing a great job down at the Lorton Workhouse.
10: Yep, he is.
9: I think I have Mr. Reiser in for a podcast coming soon. But, you know, it's about creating that sense of place in the county. Like you said,
10: definitely
9: made in Fairfax.
10: Yeah.
9: And that's what we're trying to brand here. And, you know, it's been going pretty well, not fast enough. Obviously, everybody wants things to move a lot faster. But, you know, when I look at what you've done, defining that brand, that brewing brand has been key to helping you grow. And now you have a collaboration with how many other brewers for the 250?
10: So most of the brewers in Fairfax County. So seven breweries in the county got together, did this collab. Actually, I can read them off.
9: Go ahead, read them.
10: It's Bunny Man, Fairwinds, G34.4, Hockley, Lake Ann Brew House, Ono, and Settle Down Easy. So all of those breweries got together, wanted to do something for the 250th
9: that
10: celebration.
9: Seven of nine, right?
10: Seven of nine, that's
9: okay,
10: right.
9: Okay. Yep. You know, Sean, it's very interesting how you come up with these four beers. But before we talk about these four beers, I want to say special thanks to Liz Maurer, History Commission, Gretchen Bulova, who is our new delegate, and all the people that were involved in getting us to this point, because the process that we used was somewhat creative and has been very, very good in getting us to yes. Again, I want to say special thanks to Liz Maurer, as well as Delegate Gretchen Bulova. So, Sean, tell me what your thoughts are about these four beers that are being brought forward specifically for Fairfax County. Remember, there's two missing.
10: Yeah.
9: I just want to make sure you know that. But tell us about these four beers that you have
10: today. I thought it was three, but...

0: these four beers are, they're fun. It's actually one beer. We designed, so the seven breweries got together. What we were trying to do was make, a beer that would be broadly appealing to everybody. But then, use the packaging as a way to highlight the different pieces of the county. So what we decided on is a hazy IPA, broadly appealing. And then we created labels that highlight different aspects of the county, county that are important with us. So there's the history, the outdoors, the family friendly entertainment. So history is Mount Vernon. Outdoors is Great Falls Park. Family friendly is Yberhazy, and the entertainment is the breweries. Of course, we're the ones that did the collab with you guys. So, we wanted to highlight the craft breweries.
1: Well, I want to say thank you to Fairwinds Brewing Company, to G34 Brewing Company, to Hawkley Brewing, Lake Ann Brew House, Ono Brewing, and our guy, Frank Coons, of Settle Down Easy Brewing, right?
0: Absolutely.
1: I mean, you guys have hit it out of the park with these beers, and we're really appreciative of you taking the interest and moving us forward, because this is going to be something that we will probably be asking you for over time, especially as you say, history, family, friends, outdoors. Our motto here at Fairfax County is always family first. So thank you so much for bringing this to us. So where do you guys hope to take the Bunny Man brand as it jettisons off of the 250 and going forward?
0: So in the end, if I were to brand Bunny Man, right, it's chaos crafted. We do a lot of different chaos, period, crafted. So we do an awful lot of stuff, but we do it well, right? And then, you know, how I think of Bunny Man is that we are truly the Fairfax County Community Brewery. So we do focus on that, and we want to grow within the county. So we do have three locations right now. They're all pretty unique. Burke is that sort of OG Bunny Man, OG brewery feel. Chantilly, call it the factory. It's where we do main production. So we'll do production in the different locations, but if you were to centralize a lot of what we do kind of at the scale level, we would do that in Chantilly. And then Lorton, I would look at Lorton as the kind of cool way that we could, you know, move forward, public-private partnership, huge outdoor area, beer garden, just a super fun kind of a venue.
1: All right, so this is what we have. We have seven breweries.
0: Yep.
1: We have nine magisterial districts.
0: Yep.
1: Everybody's being touched throughout the 250.
0: Yep.
1: It's being led by Bunny Man. When you talk about leadership, tell me what goes through your mind as being a leader, because this collaboration, this merging, to be the largest brewer in the county, as well as still having really good ties to the eight other breweries.
0: Yeah.
1: What's leadership to you?
0: I think in terms of teams, you know, I think in terms of enabling, you know, to me, we talk about this a lot in the brewery, right? It's mutual respect, right? So everybody needs to earn respect inside the brewery. And a lot of that, to me, is that you make sure that you enable. You don't demand, you enable. Within the brewery, when I get excited about what we're doing, it's because everybody's coalescing. Everybody's, you know, moving the ball forward, and they're doing it in a really cool, fun way. What I don't think leadership is demanding. It's, you know, every tower directing, that it gets a short-term result, doesn't get a long-term
1: result. Yeah, it's like
0: result.
1: A transactional thought process,
0: it's very
1: right?
0: Transactional.
1: As opposed to being strategic in how you get things
0: That's
1: done.
0: That's exactly right.
1: Yeah, I'm glad you said that. And, you know, when I talk to young people, I kind of say the same. So tell me what you would give an advice to a young person starting, or any person starting in a brewery business.
0: Not just a brewery business.
1: Or any business.
0: Yeah, just any business, right? I mean, so, you know, the classic cliche, follow your dream, but do it smart, right? So, you know, if, and this is a really good example of it. I mean, follow your dream, sure. You know, go out and start a brewery you know, have some fun with what you want to do. But on the other hand, be really smart about it, because it will turn not fun at all if you're not smart about it.
1: Right,
0: so don't just do the emotional, do the analytical as well.
1: It's about family, friends.
0: Yeah.
1: Right? Because I always say family first here in Fairfax County. You

0: and I have been talking about that.
1: Absolutely.
0: And it's about getting outdoors and enjoying what is Fairfax County. So come visit Fairfax County.
1: That's right.
0: Right? So, you know, Sean, I got to tell you, it's been my honor and privilege not only to do this podcast with you, but to work with you from a standpoint of friendship as well as business. And we do have a interesting relationship, how we can intersect all of that together.
1: Yeah.
0: And I just want to say thank you so much for this opportunity to come in. Thank you for promoting Fairfax County, because it's imperative that we continue to build on our success. And without small business like you, because, you know, 94% of small businesses in Fairfax County have 50 or less employees. How many employees do you have?
1: So, part-time and full-time altogether, a little over 60 right now.
0: All right. So you're not part of the 94%, but you were when you were a Mustang seller.
1: For sure.
0: All right. Yeah. All right. So, well, that's going to do it for this episode of the Connect with County Leaders. Thanks for joining us. My thanks to Sean Hunt, my friend Sean Hunt. Until next time, stay involved, get involved, stay engaged, and take the lead, because if you don't take the lead, you're going to be behind.
1: Absolutely.
0: Appreciate you, Sean. Thank
1: Likewise.
0: You so much, my
1: Thank
0: guy.
1: You.
0: All right.
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4: It's 322.
5: It's 89 degrees.
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7: 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Projects that may be eligible include one-story additions, 500 square feet or smaller, decks, finished basements, retaining walls up to 4 feet tall. 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Garages, 500 square feet or smaller. Sheds, 500 square feet or smaller. Single-story sheds, 256 square feet or smaller, do not need a permit. 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
8: 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A company in bankruptcy may not be able to honor its cards. 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For example, are there activation and/or transaction fees? What's the issuer's responsibility if the card is lost? Does the card have an expiration date? Gift cards issued by Virginia merchants must include certain disclosures. If the card doesn't include an expiration date and/or will diminish in value over time, it must include a telephone number or internet address where you can learn more about the card's expiration and valuation. As a result of the Credit Card Act of 2009, gift cards cannot incur inactivity fees unless they're inactive for at least a 12-month period. Look for issuers to compensate for these lost dormancy fees by introducing new fees, like a charge to inquire about the card's remaining balance. Inspect the card before you buy it. Reject the card if protective stickers are missing or if pins are exposed. These are signs of tampering. 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Keep your receipt and any paperwork associated with the purchase. You may need it later in case the card is lost or stolen. If you are giving the card as a gift, give both the card and the paperwork. Using a gift card. Use gift cards promptly to minimize fees and avoid the chance of misplacing them. A gift card is like cash, with one possible exception. If it's lost or stolen, you may be able to get a replacement if it is reported promptly to the issuer, and you can document the purchase and provide the card's ID number. If you have a problem with a gift card, contact the company or bank that issued it and have your paperwork available when you call. Most companies will have a toll-free number or internet address for questions and complaints. 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
4: It's 329.
5: It's 89 degrees.
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7: The Department of Land Development Services is making it faster and easier for businesses to invest in Fairfax County. LDS has made processing changes and reallocated staffing resources to speed up its commercial fast-track building plan reviews, reducing the review time from 13 business days to 2 to 3 business days. The goal is simple. Help businesses move their projects forward without long delays. This is following the success of the department's residential fast track program, which recently helped residents see a reduced review time from 5 business days to 1. In addition to the commercial fast track program, as part of our ongoing commitment to enhance service delivery and streamline the review process in support of the county's economic development goals, Land Development Services has implemented tiered building plan review timelines based on project complexity for commercial projects. This new approach is designed to better align review timelines with the scope and complexity of each project, helping customers receive approvals more quickly. Under the enhanced process, many large-scale commercial alterations that are straightforward and less complex may now qualify for review within 14 business days, significantly reducing the previous standard review time frame of 39 business days. More complex commercial and multifamily residential projects will continue to follow the standard 39 business day review process. This change provides greater predictability, improved service, and faster turnaround times for eligible projects, helping customers move their projects forward more efficiently. For questions, contact staff by phone at 703-222-0801, option 2, or by email at ldsbuildingpermits@fairfaxcounty.gov.
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13: Well, hello there and welcome to the County Conversation, a podcast featuring employees and subject matter experts from the Fairfax County Government, assessing programs, services, and items of interest to residents of Fairfax County. I'm your host, Jim Person, and today I'm chatting with John Morrill. He is director of the Fairfax County Office of Environmental and Energy Coordination. He's been director there since 2023, soon retiring. We'll talk about that in a minute, but we want to talk about, of course, the county's Office of Environmental and Energy Coordination, what it is, why it's important, and a little bit about how he became involved in this area of work. So, John, first of all, welcome to the podcast. Thanks for being here.
14: Thank you, Jim. Happy to be here.
13: Glad to talk about the environment and the energy, which are two important topics, regardless of where you are. So before we dive deep, talk to me a little bit about the office, what it is, how it got started, what it's about, just high level.
14: Sure. Well, the Office of Environmental and Energy Coordination was formed in 2019. And this was an initiative by the Board of Supervisors and the County Executive to provide high-level coordination of a variety of energy, environmental, and emerging climate action plans and programs that the board was interested in. And so initially, some staff were brought in from other departments, and then over time, it grew to include new hires from outside the community, from outside county government. In 2019, 2020, and 2021, much of the work of OEEC was focused on creating climate action plans. So we have this plan called the Community-Wide Energy and Climate Action Plan, CCAP, which set goals for carbon neutrality, reducing energy use and carbon emissions throughout the community with a goal of becoming carbon neutral by the year 2050. In addition, in 2021, the office, working with agencies, created the Operational Energy Strategy, which updated an earlier plan that set county operations goals for carbon neutrality by 2040. So essentially, leading by example for the community. And then in 2022, the Resilient Fairfax Plan was published and adopted by the Board of Supervisors. And so while CCAP and the Operational Energy Strategy seek to mitigate the cause of climate change by reducing energy use and greenhouse gas emissions. Resilient Fairfax is a plan to address the effects of climate change. And our catchphrase for that is that the climate is getting warmer, wetter, and weirder in Fairfax and the region. And so, we need to take measures to protect life, people, property from the effects of, increasing heat, flooding, and, potential interruptions to power and things like that.
15: Yeah. I was going to ask you about that. I call it tagline, catchphrase, whatever you want to call it, the warmer, wetter, weirder. I mean, how did that come about, that phrase?
14: Well, it's a nice catchphrase, but it really describes what the data tells us, what the history, the weather data over long periods of time, which is what climate is your, right, your weather pattern over a long period of time. And there's unmistakable trends where the region is getting warmer. And even though we do have these drought conditions, when it does rain, it comes harder. And so, instead of nice soaking rains that, you know, we all heard, oh, it's good for us. You know, parents would always talk about the nice soaking rain. Well, now it seems like most of the rain we're getting is coming in violent downpours. And so that poses a flooding risk. You get a little bit of rain, a lot of over time, and the whole ground and landscape can absorb that. But when it all comes all at once in a violent form, then flooding becomes problematic.
15: Right.
14: And then the weirder speaks to the dramatic changes that happen, and even things like record-breaking cold in the winter is weird. It doesn't mean it's getting colder, but we'll have spells of record-breaking temperatures or increases in the frequency of severe storms. So that's the weirdness.
15: Okay. You mentioned a couple of dates when you were talking about the plans. The CCAP, which you said was the Community-Wide Energy and Climate Action Plan, you said had a goal of reducing some greenhouse gases or something like that by 2050, and then the Operational Energy Strategy had a goal of reducing something by 2040. I guess my question is, how are we doing on those goals of meeting the 2040 and the 2050 for each of those plans?
14: Well, the good news is that we are making steady progress. We use a base year of 2018 for CCAP. The base year is 2005.
15: Why do you use a base year?
14: Well, you need a base year so that you can essentially measure how you're doing. You know, this is, we define it as a starting point. Okay. And so 2005 was when, community greenhouse gas emissions inventory was taken.
15: Oh, okay.
14: The Metropolitan Washington Council of Governments, provided that. And as of the latest data we have for the whole community is from 2023. And we're down 28%, since 2005. And so that is a substantial decline. Of course, now we're only 24 years to 2050 and we have a long way to go. However, what we find is that the electricity grid has gotten cleaner. That has helped. And when we speak of greenhouse gas emissions and things getting cleaner, essentially it's using less fossil fuels,
15: okay,
14: oil, gas, coal. And so through the fuels used to make electricity are lower carbon, less fossil fuels. So the electricity is getting cleaner. What is wonderful to see is that energy use in buildings in Fairfax County has actually fallen since the year 2015. And so even though we've had population growth, economic growth, the individuals and businesses out there have been pursuing energy efficient measures in their homes and buildings. And so energy use is falling while, and the air is getting cleaner through the use of less fossil fuels. So we are making progress. There's no doubt that much more effort will be needed, not just by government, but by residents and businesses.
15: Okay. And then the, which I guess ties into the operational energy strategy, the couple of things that you mentioned, the reduction in usage of electricity and the cost of electricity or energy, if you will. And you said by, you have a deadline there of 2040 to make some things happen. So how's progress on operational energy strategy plan going?
14: That progress is also strong, and it's similar to the community-wide goal. We are electrifying the fleet to the extent that we can. We're a little stymied in that a lot of the types of vehicles that county government uses, public safety vehicles, heavy
15: right.
14: trucks and so forth, we're a little stymied because the manufacturers don't make products that are suitable for our purposes.
15: Gotcha.
14: But we do have a growing fleet of sedans and pickup trucks.
15: And let me just interject, the operational energy strategy, that's just for Fairfax County government. It's not for the residents or anybody like that. It's just,
14: correct.
15: Okay.
14: And that is, and it's the county government only. It doesn't include schools.
15: Oh, okay.
14: Schools has their own plan and objectives, as a result of the, joint environmental task force, but within our office, we're really focused on county government operations. We have a number of award-winning energy retrofits in county buildings, particularly, parks facilities. Park rec centers are large energy users, largely because they're open long hours, they're large buildings, and they include aquatic centers, which are very energy intensive. But we have a number of energy retrofits that have occurred in those buildings that include innovative energy technology plus rooftop solar. And so they've been recognized by state and national organizations.
15: And I just read, and we're talking in June, early part of June, I just saw, read that a bunch of solar panels were arrayed on a landfill site, which is, I guess, in your wheelhouse.
14: Exactly. Yes. Thank you for mentioning that. That was a major milestone.
15: Yeah.
14: Our office worked in collaboration with Department of Public Works and Environmental Services. They were certainly the lead agency on that, but we contributed analysis to that project. That single project will provide about 5% of the electricity needed by county government operations.
15: Wow.
14: And that's a very constructive reuse of a landfill site that was pretty much otherwise not going to be very productive. The landfill had done right. wonderful work for its the time it'd been there, but now it's producing clean energy as well.
15: Cool. That's awesome. It was full, but it's got a life now.
14: Yes.
15: We're on the County Conversation Podcast talking with John Morrell, Director of the Fairfax County Office of Environmental Coordination. I want to make sure we touch on the programs that your office offers. And I counted them up before. I think if I'm correct, there's like six programs. But let's go one by one. Fairfax Energy Compass. Tell us a little bit about that, what it is, and what you hope to accomplish by that program.
14: Yes, thank you. So the Energy Compass is a new program focused on residences, on homes. And the goal there is to provide advice and guidance to homeowners who want to make improvements to their homes, whether it's through an energy efficient retrofit or buying solar or perhaps switching from a gas furnace to a heat pump. But they're not, they have questions. They're not sure how to do it. In a lot of our work over the past several years, we've heard from residents who say, I wanna reduce my utility bills. I wanna help the planet. I wanna reduce my carbon footprint. But in some respects, they're overwhelmed by competing claims and they're uncertain what they should do first. Yeah. And so, this program provides a trained expert that they can be into. They register for the program, provide some information, and then, a professional, expert walks them through some questions and understands their home and helps guide them to kind of a 1, 2, 3 steps of what they can do and in what order.
1: Right.
14: The program also provides lists of contractors, qualified contractors in the area, and we are growing our list of resources to tell people where they might get financial incentives. We are exploring some possible financing options for people, and then also pointing to any utility rebates or other programs that might help defray the cost of any investments they need to make.
15: Okay. I'm keeping an eye on the clock, and I want to make sure we've only got about 5 minutes left. So the Energy Conservation Assistance Program.
14: This program provides rebates for energy or resiliency improvements made by not-for-profit organizations, community groups. This can include churches, homeowners association, buildings, and the like.
15: And then Charge Up Fairfax.
14: Charge Up Fairfax is focused on helping community groups, again, the not-for-profits and the homeowners associations, to get technical advice and a financial incentive to install electric vehicle charging infrastructure. Because HOAs in particular often have parking lots or parking areas that aren't assigned and dedicated to people, but those folks might have electric vehicles. And so all those people can't charge at home in a conventional sense like they had a garage.
15: Right, yeah. Green Business Partners.
14: This is a strong program. We have over 70 participating businesses and allies who are all interested in pursuing sustainability as part of their business operations. And so we have networking events. We provide technical assistance, and it has some growing momentum behind it.
15: Nice. All right. AC Rescue Program.
14: Yep. We've spoken of resilience, and I mentioned earlier the tremendous heat waves that we get. We found that there are a lot of people in Fairfax County who do not have air conditioning.
15: Oh, wow.
14: And that was a little surprising, but this is a real humanitarian issue. And while there are some other cooling assistance programs available in the county, there are also some gaps, and some of those assistance programs don't have, or they might have criteria that not all people can meet. So this is to provide, in collaboration with a not-for-profit organization that does work in the community, we're essentially providing, free air conditioning to those who really need it.
15: Wow. That's awesome. All right. And then, last of the programs, at least to my knowledge, the Sustain Fairfax Challenge.
14: Yep. The challenge is an umbrella outreach and education program that has information for residents on everything from home energy savings to reducing waste to how to compost to how to make your home more resilient. It's a simple app. It's a phone application, and people can earn points for identifying what they've done and what they plan to do. And we've got hundreds of people in the county who have registered for that. And we can set up a friendly competition between neighborhoods. It's essentially a free resource full of information with guidance to further information as well.
15: Gamify it, if you will.
14: Oh, exactly.
15: It's very popular. Yeah. You've been director since 2023, since I mentioned in the introduction. Over those years and before those years, as you're involved with the county and the climate and the energy, where have you seen the most meaningful progress during your time here?
14: I think throughout my career, and just by the way, I've been in this clean energy and environmental field my whole career. The shift to clean energy has been perhaps slow, but it's been relentless. And I'm convinced that although the political winds may change and we might lose a little momentum depending on those changes, the amount of investment in clean energy and the shift away from fossil fuels is relentless and inevitable. And so we wish that it were a little quicker, but I think the public is generally aware and supporting this broad change.
15: What trends or developments give you the most optimism?
14: Continued innovation in smarter ways to do things. While solar panels have been out for decades, yeah. I mean, solar panels were first used for the early satellites to keep them energized, and that was over 50 years ago. They keep getting more efficient, and so solar panel efficiency is far ahead of what it used to be. We have LED lights, which have cut lighting energy use to a fraction of what it used to be. But all the while, and certainly for local government, we have to remember that helping people is fundamentally job one. And so wanting to see how these technologies can be used to improve people's lives by cutting costs or just improving quality of life.
15: Yeah. Kind of feel remiss if I didn't talk to you about data centers, because they're in the news a lot, and energy, and people love them or hate them. How should, in your opinion, Fairfax County approach data center growth to balance not only economic benefits, but also climate and environmental goals?
14: Well, no question that data centers present a very complex challenge. On the one hand, they consume a lot of electricity, and depending upon their design and cooling strategy, they can also use a lot of water. On the other hand, the technology companies that rely on data centers are among the most innovative on Earth, and they're actively pushing on ways to minimize their environmental footprint through efficiency, through renewables, advanced cooling, and new business models. So for Fairfax, I think the opportunity lies in approaching data centers as a partnership rather than just a land use decision alone. If we can work with the companies to align their projects with some of our climate and energy goals, then we can gain some community benefits, local jobs, or innovations that help the community. The goal's not simply to say yes or no to data centers, but really how to shape how they develop so that we can reap the economic benefits and climate responsibility together. It's easy to say. It's not easy to do.
15: Yeah,
14: but it's I think it's worth the effort.
15: Yeah. Final word for residents, businesses, county employees who may be listening and they want to support your efforts with climate and energy goals. Are there any practical steps or actions you would encourage them to take?
14: Being mindful of actions they take and what the potential environmental consequence can be is always good. It's generally good to be mindful. And just to tell a little bit of our information, I would urge people, if they're curious, to subscribe to our monthly newsletter. We have a digital newsletter, comes out once a month. We don't spam people. It's concise, but it's a very accessible way to stay informed about upcoming events, new programs, and practical tips in every issue. It pulls together news and opportunities from multiple county agencies. It's not just OEEC. And I think staying informed is often the gateway to meaningful action.
15: Right. FairfaxCounty.gov, and just search for Office of Environmental and Energy Action, and it'll come right up, and you can get to all these resources. John, final thought. I know you're going to retire in August. You had a long career in energy and conservation efforts and that kind of thing. 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
14: Know that things can still get better, and that there is a growing cadre of county staff working to help you at home with your questions on energy and the environment. We're here to help.
15: Yeah, awesome. John, thank you for being here.
14: Thank you for having me, Jim.
15: Thanks to John for being here. Thanks to you for listening. 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
4: It's 356.
5: It's 89 degrees.
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18: A person receiving long-term care services has the right to receive individualized care. Services and activities should strive to attain or maintain a person's highest practicable physical, mental, and psychosocial well-being. Often this can be addressed in a person's initial assessment and plan of care. As each individual is assessed for services, many things should be taken into account to include their life history, strengths, functional abilities, and nutritional status. Preferences regarding food, communication, and daily routines should also be honored to enhance quality of life. Staff, family members, and the person receiving the services should work together in creating the plan to ensure all medical and non-medical issues are discussed and agreed upon. A plan of care can be updated at any time as an individual's preferences or condition changes. As a mandated program under the Older Americans Act, the Northern Virginia Long-Term Care Ombudsman Program is often called on to assist residents and consumers to advocate for their rights in order to ensure quality of care and quality of life. For more information about care planning or other nursing facility and assisted living concerns, call 703-324-5861.
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8: 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A good travel insurance policy can add anywhere from 4% to 8% of the cost of the trip. be an informed consumer. 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Your medical insurance may provide coverage often duplicated in some travel policies. Pre-existing medical conditions may be excluded. Check to determine whether they are covered. If you have recently been diagnosed with a medical condition, verify coverage immediately with the insurance provider. Typical medical coverage includes accidental death or dismemberment. This may also be duplicated in your life insurance policy. Some private health care plans limit coverage outside the United States, a gap which may be bridged by travel insurance. Medicare will not cover health care expenses outside the United States. Acts of God, terrorism, war, or outbreaks of disease may be excluded in some policies. Check if you are covered if your trip was canceled or cut short due to a hurricane. Most policies apply if you purchased your policy before a hurricane was named, and if the destination is under a mandatory evacuation order. Medical evacuation costs can be substantial if you have to be airlifted from a cruise ship or out of a disaster area. Find out if the policy includes emergency medical evacuations at no additional cost. 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Call the Virginia State Corporation Commission Bureau of Insurance at 1-800-552-7945 to find out if the travel insurance company is registered in Virginia or if you have an insurance-related complaint. 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
4: It's 402.
5: It's 89 degrees.
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21: Fairfax County Police Department offers several summer programs designed to give participants a firsthand look at public safety. From hands-on activities to conversations with officers across the department, these programs give participants the chance to learn more about law enforcement, public service, and the many career opportunities that exist within the county's police department. Police Leaders of Tomorrow is designed for young adults ages 18-24 in the Metro Washington area who are interested in exploring careers in law enforcement and learning more about the police profession. Participants will take part in presentations, activities, and opportunities focused on public service, leadership, character, and community. Participants are expected to attend all classes and will also have the opportunity to participate in a ride-along with a sworn police officer. The Teen Police Academy gives high school students an opportunity to learn more about the Fairfax County Police Department, understand core police functions, explore careers in law enforcement, and participate in hands-on activities. This free program is open to Fairfax County students entering 10th, 11th, or 12th grade during the 2026-2027 school year, including public, private, and homeschooled students. Learn more about these opportunities and others on the Police Blog. Search Summer Programs on the Police Blog, fcpdnews.org.
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2: 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Today's topic, flood vehicles. Beware of flood vehicles if you are going to be in the market for a vehicle after a hurricane or other major storm event. Vehicles damaged by floodwaters are often reconditioned and disguised as ordinary used vehicles, with titles washed to hide the vehicle's soggy history. Most flood vehicles exhibit electrical and mechanical problems that may be difficult to remedy. Flood vehicles that would have been branded as salvage in Virginia may be titled in another state that permits a lower-valued vehicle to be retitled and returned to the road. Once the vehicle's title has been washed, the vehicle will be brought into Virginia to be sold. Other flood vehicles will turn up on internet sites, at local auto auctions, or on the lots of unscrupulous used vehicle dealers. How to detect a flood vehicle? Is the price too good to be true? Ask the seller for the vehicle's title history and compare that with a purchased vehicle history report. Did the vehicle come from an area that was hit by flooding? Was the car's title transferred shortly afterwards? The small fee you pay for the vehicle history report may save you thousands in repairs and many hours of aggravation. Inspect the engine compartment, starter motor, power steering pump, relays, and alternator for signs of silt, mud, or rust. Today's vehicles have a myriad of onboard computer systems. Check under the dashboard for unpainted screws, shiny new bolts, or new trim that would indicate replacement. If water invades the dashboard, the vehicle is considered totaled by insurers. Look under the carpets to see if they are wet, rusty, or muddy. Check around the door panels and in the spare tire well for signs of silt, mud, or rust. Does the upholstery smell of mildew? Do you detect a strong scent of air fresheners in the vehicle? Pull seat belts all the way out to look for hidden rust or mildew from moisture. Are the seat mountings or springs under the seats rusted? Is there evidence that the mounting screws have been removed? In order to dry out seats, they must be removed from the vehicle. Look for signs of overspray from paint in the doors, under the hood, and around the window seals and lights. Check the lights. Water marks may still be visible on the lens or reflectors. Look at the undercarriage. Newer vehicles should not have excessive rust or flaking metal. As with any used vehicle purchase, take the vehicle to a reputable mechanic to be thoroughly checked out before you buy it. If you're buying the vehicle from a dealer, ask for a 6-month parts and labor warranty on the drivetrain, engine, transmission, and axles. Thanks for listening to The Informed Consumer. For more information on this topic, or if you feel that you've been a victim of a scam, please contact the Consumer Affairs Branch at 703-222-8435 or visit our website at www.fairfaxcounty.gov/consumer. 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
5: It's 89 degrees.
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21: The Fairfax County Police Department offers several summer programs designed to give participants a first-hand look at public safety. 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Future Women Leaders in Law Enforcement gives high school girls in Northern Virginia the opportunity to explore careers in law enforcement and learn firsthand about core police functions, including patrol, helicopter operations, and crime scene investigation. 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Learn more about these opportunities and others on the police blog. Search summer programs on the police blog, fcpdnews.org.
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20: Here's the latest weather conditions and forecast from the National Weather Service.
6: Good afternoon. Here is your forecast on this Tuesday. Right now we have sunshine, a temperature of 88 and wind around 1 mile per hour out of the south. Mostly sunshine the rest of the day with a gentle breeze and look for it to be 89. Tonight, there will be clear skies with the temperature reaching 72 and a light breeze coming out of the south at 7 miles per hour. Mostly sunny tomorrow with a high of 96. Thursday we'll have a high of 100 and sunshine. This weather is brought to you by Fairfax County Government Radio.
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22: 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Coming up, learn about the area's largest solar project, how to retire your U.S. flag, and school property usage when school is out for summer. Links to topics mentioned in this podcast can be found online at fairfaxcounty.gov. After years of remaining empty, some 37 acres of rolling hills at the I-95 landfill complex in Lorton are again serving a purpose. The area's largest solar project has enabled the county to repurpose or land recycle the property and convert it into productive energy infrastructure, expand the local energy supply, and help meet growing regional energy demand. The project, the first on a closed landfill in Virginia, also creates a model for future clean energy projects on county property. The solar farm was developed through a partnership between the Department of Public Works and Environmental Services Solid Waste Management Program, Office of Environmental and Energy Coordination, the Office of the County Attorney, the Department of Procurement and Material Management, and Madison Energy Infrastructure.
7: The 5.0 megawatt solar array is expected to generate 5% of all electricity used in county government facilities, or enough energy to power 1,000 homes annually. Developed under a 30-year power purchase agreement, the system is expected to deliver approximately $12 million in savings to the county while reducing carbon emissions by an estimated 136,000 metric tons. In addition to savings for the county government, the project also could mean savings for county residents. Under the Solar Freedom Act, which focuses on renewable energy, residents and businesses can purchase electricity from renewable sources, such as solar energy. Residents can also invest in solar energy through the county's Going Solar program. News Center has more. Visit fairfaxcounty.gov/news. Did you know the average outdoor flag lasts only about 90 days? The ever-changing weather and the blasting rays of the sun will inevitably result in a worn-out flag. The United States has a set of laws pertaining to disposal known as the United States Flag Code, or retiring the flag. If you have an American

0: properly dispose of it at a few county government locations. When you walk into the lobby of the Government Center, 12,000 Government Center Parkway, Fairfax, you'll see a flag disposal box located near the main information desk. The American Legion will collect flags and conduct a flag retirement ceremony at its site. Flag disposal boxes are also located at the I-66 transfer station and I-95 landfill complex and are available during residential hours. The American Legion will collect flags and conduct a flag retirement ceremony at its site. All Fairfax County police stations accept American flags, and they are collected twice a year by the Police Honor Guard for proper disposal. You can also bury a flag in the ground in a well-constructed container to keep it protected. In the U.S. Flag Code, it states the cloth should not come in contact with the ground or dirt. Fold it properly and place it in the box. News Center has more information on how to properly dispose of the American flag. Visit fairfaxcounty.gov/news. 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In addition to all possibilities at our parks and other places to enjoy summer, our Fairfax County Public Schools also welcome you. 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
7: It's 90 degrees.
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9: The Fairfax County Park Authority invites the public to an open house at the Ash Grove Historic House on Saturday, July 11th, from 10 a.m. to 1 p.m. The event is part of the Resident Curator Program's ongoing efforts to provide public access to Fairfax County's historic properties and highlight the work being done to preserve and restore these important cultural resources. The Resident Curator will be on site throughout the event to welcome visitors, share information about the property, and discuss ongoing rehabilitation efforts at the site. Attendees

0: will have the opportunity to explore the grounds and learn more about the history and continued preservation of Ash Grove. Due to limited on-site parking, a shuttle bus service will be provided from 10 a.m. to 1 p.m. Members of the public should park at Westbrier Elementary School, located at 1741 Pine Valley Drive in Vienna, where a Fastran shuttle will transport visitors to the historic site. The shuttle will run between the school and Ash Grove on the half hour. The last return trip from Ash Grove to Westbrier Elementary will depart at 1 p.m. The Resident Curator Program provides a unique opportunity for individuals, nonprofit, and for-profit organizations to secure long-term lease agreements to live rent-free in historic properties located in beautiful public park settings. 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
4: Hello and welcome to Connect with County Leaders. I'm Brian Hill on this edition of the show. It's an honor and a privilege to welcome local entrepreneur, business leader, and brewer, Sean Hunt of Bunny Man Brewing. Sean, how you doing, my man?
5: Good. How you doing?
4: That's it? Just good. How you doing?
5: After that introduction? Yeah, maybe.
4: Okay, fine. That's fine. Well, you know what? We'll just get into it. So a lot of people don't know that you were in corporate law.
5: Yeah.
4: And we in England call that a barrister.
5: Yeah.
4: And now you're a brewer.
5: Yeah.
4: Okay. You need to unpack that for us because that doesn't make any sense.
5: Well, if you think about it, it makes a lot of sense, right? I mean, would you rather be a corporate lawyer or would you rather own a brewery?
4: It all depends on if I can see your W-2.
5: Oh, all right. That's actually a good point. That's a fair point.
4: Is it W-2 or W-4?
5: It's not a W-2 because it's just distribution.
4: Right. So it must be a 4.
5: Yeah. Salary isn't that consistent enough thing in a brewery. So good point. You know, that's a good reason to stay as a barrister. So, yeah, I mean, I love law. You know, I thought it was actually really great. It's not exactly a forgiving kind of a practice if you want to, you know, have a life. So, a lot of hours, a lot of stress, so is a brewery, but it's just a different kind of a thing. So a lot more fun in a brewery. 90% of it's the same, 10% of it makes it worth it.
4: Well, you've done a great job with the brewery stage, but what was your fascination with creating a brewery? Because you started at Mustang Sally.
5: Yeah.
4: In Chantilly.
5: Yep.
4: In the Sully District.
5: Yep.
4: Okay. I just want to make sure I add my bearings.
5: That's correct. So, so why the brewery? Is that what you're asking?
4: I'm just explaining your fascination with brewing.
5: Yeah. So, before I was a lawyer, I was actually an engineer for like the briefest moment in time.
4: Hold on a second. So you're a lawyer and an engineer.
5: Correct.
4: Kind of weird, right?
5: I don't think so.
4: Okay. All right.
5: Makes sense to me.
4: Virginia Tech?
5: No.
4: UVA?
5: Yeah.
4: Got it.
5: Yeah.
4: All right.
5: So, I mean, in the end, I still think of myself more as an engineer than I do as a lawyer.
4: Okay.
5: I mean, making things is great. You know, there's something that's just extremely elegant about it. It's just, super fun. You know, beer is great. And there's no, you know, like perfect beer, but you keep trying to make it better. It's super fun to have an enterprise that you can make what you want and really just keep honing at it and having fun with it.
4: So you said there's no perfect beer. So describe what you would consider a perfect beer, since you can't make a perfect beer. What would be a perfect beer?
5: I don't know. When we get there, I'll let you know. I haven't seen that yet.
4: You haven't seen it.
5: So we make a lot of beer a lot of time, right? So we'll, you know, this year we'll probably release, I don't know, 80, 90 unique beers, right? And every time we put our heart and soul into it, and we try to make the best product that we can make, and we have a lot of fun with it. I think the fun part about it is you're always, you know, experimenting, trying new things. Yeah, there's like classic styles and do what you want to do, but I think the fun of this is mix it up, you know, get like new looks all the time, you know, introduce different things to the market. It's just a lot of fun.
4: You know, you have an interesting way of creating names,
5: yeah,
4: for your beers, and your brewery obviously was Mustang. Now it's Bunny Man, and we'll talk about that with your two partners, Eric and Sam, shortly. But how do you come up with the names of your beers? Because, you know, there's
5: so
4: one
5: I'm not the one. So it's kind of a crowdsourcing sort of a thing, okay, in the brewery. We used to, you know, it used to be start with the beer, come up with a name. Then it was, you know, have some fun names, design a beer for it. You know, who knows which one's chicken and egg, kind of which one comes first. I do know that, you know, for every 50 names that I propose, about one gets through the system. There are people in the brewery that are just better at this, and they come up with some pretty funny things. A lot of it is pop culture, you know, it's just kind of fun. A lot of it, again, with just the number of things that we do all the time, a lot of it could be recent pop culture, right? Like just recent things that are just kind of fun and trendy.
4: So from when you say pop culture, one out of 50 gets through, who's the person that's your go-to person to get you a good name?
5: Sasha's pretty good at it.
4: Ah, yeah, Sasha. Let's talk about Sasha a little bit. Tell me about Sasha.
5: She's a really different kind of a person. She is young, energetic, smart, clever, creative, you know, really interesting blend of like the different skill sets that you wouldn't expect to find. She's the only female head brewer in Fairfax County. She's probably one of, I don't know, maybe three or four brewers that is a female in the county, let alone head brewer. She's been with us as our head brewer for, I think it's coming on 5 years at this point. And like I said, she's just really technical, which then, you know, for a lot of brewers, they get really technical, but then they get so captive in that technical piece that they forget to be creative. We definitely want to do both, right? So Sasha's just the perfect blend of that.
4: What do you think made her believe that she could be a head brewer? I mean, because she's very good.
5: She's very
4: right?
5: good. Yeah.
4: But, you know, like you had a dream to run a brewery. She maybe had a dream to be a head brewer. How did these two dreams collide and become, at one point, Mustang, now Bunny Man?
5: So from me or from Sasha?
4: Both.
5: Yeah. So from Sasha, it was textiles.
4: Right.
5: She was a chemist and then started out in textiles and then wound up coming over to the brew world. And if you just know her personality, it makes perfect sense. With me, Mustang, I just got to that point. You know, I always wanted to open up the brewery. It wasn't, you know, if I look at the chicken and egg on that one, I wanted to open up the brewery, just realistically couldn't do it until later.
4: Right.
5: When I finally got to the point where I could do it, it was a big moment, right? It was leaving a practice area that I'd been practicing in for 20 years and making the dive into starting up a small business. You know, it's capital intensive. Yeah, it's fun, but I mean, it's a big risk. So launched Mustang Sally about 10 years ago. Wanted to do it in a bigger way. We wanted to commit. And you can't, if you don't commit to a certain kind of infrastructure, you just can't make quality product. Never wanted to start this thing and not make quality product out of it. So we dove in. And it's a lot, right?
4: Yeah.
5: You dive into something like that, it's a lot. We dove in 10 years ago. Any business like this, especially, you know, high capital, low margin kind of a business, this is not going to be Google, right? This is not why you start a brewery. You start it because you love it. You don't start it because you hope you're going to cash out of a brewery in 3 years and, you know, make this incredible equity pot.
4: Right, right.
5: So, dove in, you were a big part of the early on years of this thing. I mean, I remember that, right? So the first few years of this thing is a grind before you start to get a rhythm and start to actually make this thing work out. You want to get into Bunny Man, or you want
4: to? Well, we're going to get to Bunny Man, yeah. But I want to still talk a little bit about the grind. You had an idea, you created the idea, you implemented the idea. When people hear small business in Fairfax County, it's, you know, they say it's a tough place to do business in the county.
5: Yep.
4: But I have seen you basically grow exponentially since you've been here, and understanding how to go through the system as well as creating these beautiful beers.
5: Yep.
4: You've made a successful business and you've grown it. But, you know, when you look at the challenges that you had to deal with, let's talk a little bit about some of those challenges.
5: Yeah. So, some of it's just pure business. Some of it, is, you know, in the county, there are two things, you know, if you want to get county specific, there are two things about the county. Denser, mm-hmm. right? A lot less industrial space, and a brewery is, in the end, a manufacturer. So, you know, even finding a home within the county, that was a big starting point. And then this is back 10 years ago, when right. a lot of breweries at the time. So, you know, even if you found a space, then you've got, lessors that are skeptical about, you know, bringing a brewery in, right? Now, we have a fantastic relationship with our lessors. Everybody loves being next to a brewery. We were actually an attraction for the, you know, the business park that we're in. But early on, that's just not the case. I mean, everything's, you know, everybody's a skeptic in the beginning, yeah. right? So finding the space was really tough. And then just getting through the process. There are three things I think that you and I over the years have kind of worked through. You know, just even if you think about what a brewery is, it's a manufacturer and it's also a retailer, right? There's a dual component to what we do. And you need both in order to really make a go at this as a business. That hybrid model it doesn't fit comfortably into a regulatory world.
4: Right.
5: And so, we had to work with you guys to get to the point where we could launch the brewery in the format that we wanted to launch it in, given an older, thought process in the regulatory regime about how, you know, what kind of business could come into the county. So that was the first big hurdle. Got past that, right? And it's great. So. And thanks.
4: well, you know, we, you know, a part of what, Supervisor Smith has always told me, as well as the chairman, as well as many other members of our board, is that we have to create economic development.
5: Yep.
4: In the county. I remember having conversations with you at the brewery. Probably wasn't happy about a couple meetings, and you and I had to have right. those conversations. And then we were sitting, we were sitting at the brewery. It was during COVID.
5: Yeah.
4: And you were complaining to me about parking.
5: Yeah.
4: Well, you know, Casey Judge, thank you. And her team did Parking Reimagined.
5: Yep.
4: You still haven't paid me for that idea. It's all good. It's all good.
5: But I was the first permit to get filed on.
4: You were. Yeah. You were. And I'm so happy that we were able to work through that together
5: yeah.
4: in a way where it allowed other people to have outdoor dining.
5: Right.
4: And people don't realize that you're right. You're in an industrial area.
5: Yep.
4: You have certain restrictions. Fume hoods are a big deal because you're in an industrial area.
5: Yep.
4: You might not be able to have food, so you got to bring the food in. It's right. not prepared on site. We have to be able to be spry and pivot to what we have. And that opportunity for you and me to sit down was one of those pivoting situations.
5: Yeah.
4: I remember it like it was yesterday.
5: Honest to God, I do too. Yep.
4: But those are those unexpected challenges and opportunities that we have with new business.
5: Yeah.
4: And I just want to say thank you for giving me the opportunity to kind of work through it with you, as opposed to just, man, the county's this and the county's that. You were not that way. You were like, all right, I understand there's a comp plan. I understand they have site development issues. I understand that this is in an industrial zone, what we can and cannot do. We were able to methodically, the engineering part of you, I'm not sure about the lawyer part, but the engineering part was able to, we were able to put it down on a piece of paper. But that was Mustang Salad.
5: Yeah.
4: Now we have Bunny Man.
5: So yeah.
4: How did that come to fruition?
5: So I'm going to step back. You know, regulation always lags the business models out there, right? So I'll say thanks also. So all along the way, we have been a perfect example of that. So, you know, from the outset, when we tried to have this hybrid business model come into the county, you worked with us. And then when we had COVID, you worked with us. When we had the M&T tax issue, right, where manufacturing moving into the county and the tax structure wasn't there to support that, that would have killed us. Mm-hmm. You worked with us and you got that done. So there are a lot of, you know, things along the way where, yep, regulation always lags the business model, but you've always taken this progressive view of like getting the regulatory model to catch up with the business model. And that's really important. So that's been a huge thing for us.
4: Well, I want to thank Supervisor Palchik for bringing it through, as well as Joe Mondaro, who at that time was their chief of staff.
5: Yep.
4: And also Supervisor Pat Herity, who was trying to also bring that through.
5: That's right.
4: And I spoke about it on several occasions, and we kind of worked it, over 18 month period.
5: Longer than that. I think it was like 3 years.
4: Well, I thought I was only involved for 18
5: months. I'm sure.
4: So yeah, let's talk about Bunny Man and Eric and Sam. Now, Sam is a character.
5: Yeah.
4: Former firefighter.
5: Yeah.
4: Down at the Lorton facility.
5: Most often, yeah.
4: Pretty much all the time.
5: Yeah.
4: Doing a really bang up job promoting,
5: yep.
4: Working at the workhouse.
5: Yep.
4: Eric.
5: Yep.
4: Cerebral.
5: Very.
4: Processing.
5: Yep.
4: Matter of fact, with a smile.
5: Yeah.
4: And then they got you.
5: Ooh.
4: Well, I mean, I'm just saying. I mean,
5: kind of, I'm wondering where this is going.
4: I'm not going to go anywhere now. So great. Tell me how this all came up together.
5: So, we've been merged now for a year and a half, which is kind of crazy to me if I think about that timeline. So, knew Sam, early, and then we started talking about the possibility of getting together on this. Time goes on, breweries have been a very quickly evolving, kind of an animal, right, as a business. We went from only having manufacturers to really not having a whole lot of breweries to all of a sudden being able to, have this retail component to a brewery and then get this explosion of breweries. From this explosion of breweries, you have all these sort of undeveloped models is what I'll call them.
4: Mm-hmm.
5: And then ultimately you start to see all the breweries start to tighten up, right? A lot of tightening up in the industry right now. Mustang Sally and Bunny Man was this kind of realization that we come together had what would be the perfect brewery, but we needed to combine in order to make that. And I'll give us all three of us a pat on the back on this one. We didn't get in each other's way about making this happen. It was really smart. So we combined about a year and a half ago, went with the Bunny Man brand. One of the reasons for that is what we are, right? We are a true blue Fairfax County brewery. Right. And so we have three locations through the county. You know, Mustang Sally, it meant something to me as a name personally, but Bunny Man means something as a brand to the county community that we're in. And so we went with Bunny Man as the brand. We have three locations. So we have Burke, Chantilly, and Lorton. Lorton's kind of a fun one. It's actually a public private partnership with the county. Mm-hmm. So we lease space from the county, out at the Lorton Workhouse. We've renovated one building. We're in the process of renovating another building. We've opened up that entire front area of Lorton, launched a big music series out there. It's a beautiful venue, outdoors, just everything that you'd want from kind of that contemporary brewery.
4: So I just want everybody to understand that was a competitive bid process. We had a lot of suitors for that space.
5: Yeah.
4: I remember talking to you about that space. You told me, I don't think I'm ready for that.
5: Yeah.
4: And now 5-6 years later, you are a part of Bunny Man who is at that space. And I do want to thank you because we need to help activate the workhouse.
5: Yeah.
4: And Keith Gordon is doing a great job down at the Lorton Workhouse.
5: Yep. He is.
4: I think I have Mr. Reiser in for a podcast coming soon. But, you know, it's about creating that sense of place in the county. Like you said,
5: definitely
4: made in Fairfax.
5: Yep.
4: And that's what we're trying to brand here. And, you know, it's been going pretty well. Not fast enough, obviously. Everybody wants things to move a lot faster. But, you know, when I look at what you've done, defining that brand, that brewing brand has been key to helping you grow. And now you have a collaboration with how many other brewers for the 250?
5: So most of the brewers in Fairfax County. So seven breweries in the county got together, did this collab. Actually, I can read them off.
4: Go ahead, read them.
5: It's Bunny Man, Fairwinds, G34.4, Hockley, Lake Ann Brew House, Ono, and Settle Down Easy. So all of those breweries got together, wanted to do something for the 250th celebration.
4: Seven of nine, right?
5: Seven of nine, that's
4: okay.
5: Right. Yep.
4: Okay. You know, Sean, it's very interesting how you come up with these four beers. But before we talk about these four beers, I want to say special thanks to Liz Maurer, History Commission, Gretchen Bulova, who is our new delegate, and all the people that were involved in getting us to this point, because the process that we used was somewhat creative and has been very, very good in getting us to yes. Again, I want to say special thanks to Liz Maurer, as well as Delegate Gretchen Bulova. So, Sean, tell me what your thoughts are about these four beers that are being brought forward specifically for Fairfax County. Remember, there's two missing.
5: Yeah.
4: I just want to make sure you know that. But tell us about these four beers that you have
5: today. I thought it was three, but you know, we'll go with two. So these four beers are, they're fun. It's actually one beer. We designed, so the seven breweries got together. What we were trying to do was make a beer that would be broadly appealing to everybody, but then use the packaging as a way to highlight the different pieces of the county. So what we decided on is a hazy IPA, broadly appealing, and then we created labels that highlight different aspects of the county that are important with us. So there's the history, the outdoors, the family-friendly entertainment. So history is Mount Vernon. Outdoors is Great Falls Park. Family friendly is Yidbrahazi, and the entertainment is the breweries. Of course, we're the ones that did the collab with you guys. Right. So we wanted to highlight the craft breweries.
4: Well, I want to say thank you to Fairwinds Brewing Company, to G34 Brewing Company, to Hockley Brewing, Lake Ann Brew House, Ono Brewing, and our guy, Frank Coons, of Settle Down Easy Brewing, right?
5: Absolutely.
4: I mean, you guys have hit it out of the park with these beers, and we're really appreciative of you taking the interest and moving us forward, because this is going to be something that we will probably be asking you for over time, especially as you say, history, family, friends, outdoors. Our motto here at Fairfax County is always family first. So thank you so much for bringing this to us. So where do you guys hope to take the Bunny Man brand as it jettisons off of the 250 and yep. going forward?
5: So in the end, if I were to brand mm-hmm. Bunny Man, right, it's chaos crafted. We do a lot of different chaos, period, crafted. So we do an awful lot of stuff, but we do it well, right? And then, you know, how I think of Bunny Man is that we are truly the Fairfax County Community Brewery. So we do focus on that, and we want to grow within the county. So we do have three locations right now. They're all pretty unique. Burke is that sort of OG Bunny Man, mm-hmm. OG brewery feel. Chantilly, call it the factory. It's where we do main production. So we'll do production in the different locations. But if you were to centralize a lot of what we do kind of at the scale level, we would do that in Chantilly. And then Lorton, I would look at Lorton as the kind of cool way that we could, you know, move forward, public-private partnership, huge outdoor area, beer garden, just a super fun kind of a venue.
4: All right. So this is what we have. We have seven breweries.
5: Yep.
4: We have nine magisterial districts.
5: Yep.
4: Everybody's being touched throughout the 250.
5: Yep.
4: It's being led by Bunny Man. When you talk about leadership, tell me what goes through your mind as being a leader, because this collaboration, this merging to be the largest brewer in the county, as well as still having really good ties to the eight other breweries.
5: Yeah.
4: What's leadership to you?
5: I think in terms of teams, you know, I think in terms of enabling, you know, to me, we talk about this a lot in the brewery, right? It's mutual respect.
4: Mm-hmm.
5: Right. So everybody needs to earn respect inside the brewery. And a lot of that, to me, is that you make sure that you enable. You don't demand, you enable. So within the brewery, when I get excited about what we're doing, it's because everybody's coalescing. Everybody's, you know, moving the ball forward, and they're doing it in a really cool, fun way. What I don't think leadership is demanding. It's, you know, every tower directing that it gets a short term result doesn't get a long term.
4: Yeah, it's like
5: result.
4: A transactional thought process,
5: it's very
4: right?
5: Transactional.
4: As opposed to being strategic in how you get things
5: That's
4: done.
5: That's exactly right.
4: Yeah, I'm glad you said that. And you know, when I talk to young people, I kind of say the same. So tell me what you would give an advice to a young person starting, or any person starting in the brewery business.
5: Not just brewery business.
4: Oh, any business.
5: Yeah, just any business, right? I mean, so, you know, the classic cliche, follow your dream, but do it smart, right? So, you know, if, and this is a really good example of it. I mean, follow your dream, sure. You know, go out and start a brewery and have some fun with what you want to do. But on the other hand, be really smart about it, because it turned not fun at all if you're not smart about it.
4: Right,
5: so don't just do the emotional and do the analytical as well.
4: It's about family, friends.
5: Yeah.
4: Right? Because I always say family first here in Fairfax County. You and I have been talking about that.
5: Absolutely.
4: And it's about getting outdoors and enjoying what is Fairfax County. So come visit Fairfax County.
5: That's right.
4: Right? So, you know, Sean, I got to tell you, it's been my honor and privilege not only to do this podcast with you, but to work with you from a standpoint of friendship as well as business. And we do have a interesting relationship, how we can intersect all of that together.
5: Yeah.
4: And I just want to say thank you so much for this opportunity to come in. Thank you for promoting Fairfax County, because it's imperative that we continue to build on our success. And without small business like you, because, you know, 94% of small businesses in Fairfax County have 50 or less employees. How many employees do you have?
5: So, part-time and full-time altogether, a little over 60 right now.
4: All right. So you're not part of the 94%, but you were when you were a Mustang seller.
5: For sure.
4: All right.
5: Yeah.
4: All right. So, well, that's going to do it for this episode of the Connect with County Leaders. Thanks for joining us. My thanks to Sean Hunt, my friend Sean Hunt. Until next time, stay involved, get involved, stay engaged, and take the lead, because if you don't take the lead, you're going to be behind.
5: Absolutely.
4: Appreciate you, Sean. Thank
5: Likewise.
4: You so much, my
5: Thank
4: guy.
5: You.
4: All right.
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24: It's 89 degrees.
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26: There's still time to help stop spotted lanternfly in Fairfax County before they turn into adults. On your next outdoor excursion, try looking for some nymphs of these invasive insects. This month, June, spotted lanternflies are still in the young nymph stage, black with white spots, and are small enough to squash without too much of the ick factor. But these invasive insects love to jump, so a vacuum can be a handy tool. Urban foresters from our Department of Public Works and Environmental Services predict that nymphs will start to form red spots in a few weeks and will become adult spotted lanternflies starting in July. Vacuuming or squashing nymphs are the easiest ways to reduce the population of spotted lanternfly without using pesticide. If you spot a nymph, you can help stop it from becoming a mess and a problem for trees. These nuisance pests have mostly completed hatching and can be within a few feet of the ground on herbaceous plants, according to our urban foresters. News Center has more information. Visit fairfaxcounty.gov/news.
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28: 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Carbon monoxide, or CO, is a colorless, odorless, and tasteless gas. According to the Center for Disease Control and Prevention, each year more than 400 Americans die from unintentional CO poisoning not linked to fires. More than 20,000 visit the emergency room, and more than 4,000 are hospitalized. CO combines with hemoglobin in our blood and robs the blood of the oxygen our body needs. Early symptoms of exposure are similar to the flu and include headache, fatigue, nausea, and confused thinking, so victims cannot think clearly enough to get assistance. Without treatment, the victim will lose consciousness, and if no help is given, they will lose their life. Common causes of CO are defective gas or oil furnaces and water heaters, cracked chimney flues, indoor use of charcoal grills, use of a gas oven or range to warm a room, running a car in an enclosed space such as a garage, running of a portable generator inside or too close to the home, closing the fireplace damper before the fire is completely out. CO poisoning is preventable. Actions you should take to protect your family include: have a qualified technician inspect your gas furnace and appliances yearly. Never allow your car to run in an enclosed area, especially if it's a garage attached to your house. 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Never use a generator inside your home, basement, or garage, or less than 20 feet from any window, door, or vent. 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Another very important point to remember is that you still need a working smoke alarm in every bedroom on every level of your home. This information is from our Fire and Rescue Department. 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
32: While you're there, browse the shop for books and a few outdoor items.
33: The park is intentionally focused on family experiences, and it's a very good place for finding wildlife, insects, wildflowers, and birds. There are programs at the center for school, youth, and scout groups, for community organizations, and for the general public. There are guided walks, field trips, workshops, and demonstrations on a variety of nature topics. During open hours, you can talk to a naturalist who will be on hand to answer questions.
32: Hidden Pond's 25 acres are next to the more than 700 acres of Pohick Stream Valley Park. A 2,000-foot trail and bridge connects the parks, so it's a good area for hiking.
33: Links on the Hidden Pond website take you to some of the events scheduled at the park and to an almanac that tells you what's going on in nature right now. There's information on the wildlife link about snakes in Northern Virginia, and the amphibians link gives you an up-close view of some critters you may easily overlook.
32: The Nature Center is in Springfield, a little over a quarter of a mile from the intersection of Old Keene Mill Road and Rolling Road. Take note of the directions that are on the website, because Hidden Pond's address is 8511 Greeley Boulevard, and there are two Greeley Boulevards in the area. Make sure you pick the one that connects to Old Keene Mill Road, about a quarter mile west of Rolling Road. The park's telephone number is 703-451-9588.
33: Come on out to see the hidden gem that is Hidden Pond.
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22: It's 459. It's 89 degrees.
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11: 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Ignore email alerts from companies offering to register your number for a fee or before a deadline. They are scams. Your registration is permanent and doesn't need to be renewed. Verify your registration after significant changes in your account, like a change in billing name, as these changes can sometimes trigger a deletion in the registry. Because the system automatically removes most numbers that are disconnected, you may need to re-register if your service has been disconnected and reconnected. The registry accepts both landline and cell phone numbers, but cell phones receive fewer telemarketing calls because federal regulations prohibit telemarketers from using automated dialers to call them. Some telemarketers are allowed to call. Most telemarketing calls, that is, calls to sell you goods and services, should stop 31 days after registration. Companies can call, however, if you've given them written permission to do so. Federal law allows calls from companies with which you have an existing relationship. Unless you tell the company to place you on its own do not call list, you may receive telemarketing calls up to 18 months after you make a purchase or payment, or up to 3 months after you submit an inquiry or application. Federal law also allows calls from or on behalf of charities, political organizations, and telephone surveyors. Virginia law also protects your telephone privacy. The Virginia Telephone Privacy Protection Act, or VTPPA, prohibits telemarketers subject to the VTPPA from calling a telephone number on the National Do Not Call Registry. Under the VTPPA, a telemarketer may call a residence only between 8 a.m. and 9 p.m., must promptly identify himself using his full name and company, and may not intentionally block caller identification services. If a consumer asks not to be called, that request must be honored for at least 10 years. The VTPPA's penalty provisions allow consumers to sue violators and recover damages of $500 for each violation, or up to $1,500 for willful violations. Complaints and contact information. Keep a pen and pad of paper near the phone to jot down information about unwanted telemarketing calls, including the date, time, names, and purpose. These details will help you document your complaint. If you receive an unsolicited telemarketing call more than 31 days after your registration, you can file a complaint with the National Do Not Call Registry at 888-382-1222. You're not required to provide your name and address when making a complaint. The National Do Not Call Registry is a joint undertaking of the Federal Trade Commission, FTC, and the Federal Communications Commission, FCC, but is managed by the FTC. 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
15: It's 89 degrees.
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17: You know, emergencies can happen anywhere, at home, at work, or at school, and everyone must take action to prepare in case something unexpected does happen. 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Now, the CERT class is 28 hours in length, plus the final practical exercise. 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Basic gear is also provided. If you'd like to learn more about CERT and when the next available training class begins, search CERT on the Fairfax County website at fairfaxcounty.gov.
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35: Good afternoon. Here is your forecast on this Tuesday. Right now we have sunshine, a temperature of 88 and wind around 1 mile per hour out of the south. Mostly sunshine the rest of the day with a gentle breeze and look for it to be 89. Tonight, there will be clear skies with the temperature reaching 72 and a light breeze coming out of the south at 7 miles per hour. Mostly sunny tomorrow with a high of 96. Thursday we'll have a high of 100 and sunshine. 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
17: 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Coming up, learn about the area's largest solar project, how to retire your U.S. flag, and school property usage when school is out for summer. Links to topics mentioned in this podcast can be found online at fairfaxcounty.gov. After years of remaining empty, some 37 acres of rolling hills at the I-95 landfill complex in Lorton are again serving a purpose. The area's largest solar project has enabled the county to repurpose or land recycle the property and convert it into productive energy infrastructure, expand the local energy supply, and help meet growing regional energy demand. The project, the first on a closed landfill in Virginia, also creates a model for future clean energy projects on county property. The solar farm was developed through a partnership between the Department of Public Works and Environmental Services Solid Waste Management Program, Office of Environmental and Energy Coordination, the Office of the County Attorney, the Department of Procurement and Material Management, and Madison Energy Infrastructure. The 5.0-megawatt solar array is expected to generate 5% of all electricity used in county government facilities, or enough energy to power 1,000 homes annually. Developed under a 30-year power purchase agreement, the system is expected to deliver approximately $12 million in savings to the county while reducing carbon emissions by an estimated 136,000 metric tons. In addition to savings for the county government, the project also could mean savings for county residents. Under the Solar Freedom Act, which focuses on renewable energy, residents and businesses can purchase electricity from renewable sources, such as solar energy. Residents can also invest in solar energy through the county's Going Solar program. News Center has more. Visit fairfaxcounty.gov/news. Did you know the average outdoor flag lasts only about 90 days? The ever-changing weather and the blasting rays of the sun will inevitably result in a worn-out flag. The United States has a set of laws pertaining to disposal known as the United States Flag Code, or retiring the flag. If you have an American flag like this, you can properly dispose of it at a few county government locations. When you walk into the lobby of the Government Center, 12,000 Government Center Parkway, Fairfax, you'll see a flag disposal box located near the main information desk. The American Legion will collect flags and conduct a flag retirement ceremony at its site. Flag disposal boxes are also located at the I-66 transfer station and I-95 landfill complex and are available during residential hours. The American Legion will collect flags and conduct a flag retirement ceremony at its site. All Fairfax County police stations accept American flags, and they are collected twice a year by the Police Honor Guard for proper disposal. You can also bury a flag in the ground in a well-constructed container to keep it protected. In the U.S. Flag Code, it states the cloth should not come in contact with the ground or dirt. Fold it properly and place it in the box. News Center has more information on how to properly dispose of the American flag.
4: 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School's out for summer, as the popular lyrics go. In addition to all possibilities at our parks and other places to enjoy summer, our Fairfax County Public Schools also welcome you. School blacktops, playgrounds, outdoor basketball and tennis courts, and tracks are available for use by individuals, not organized groups, without being scheduled. Please keep these tips in mind when using these facilities. Use is allowed from dawn to dusk, except during school hours or when being used for school activities or other scheduled programs. Facilities must be shared with anyone else who wishes to use them. Please leave the facilities as you found them. 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
4: It's 89 degrees.
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9: Hello, and welcome to Unscripted, conversations about sexual and domestic violence, a podcast featuring employees and subject matter experts from domestic and sexual violence services and partner organizations discussing all aspects of interpersonal violence while providing prevention strategies, solutions, and resources for support for residents of Fairfax County. I'm your host, Kendra Lee. On this episode of Unscripted, I'm with Domestic and Sexual Violence Services Senior Victim Advocate Griselda Gonzalez, Dr. Michelle Hand, Sexual Violence Researcher and Assistant Professor of Social Work at George Mason University College of Public Health, and Dr. Denise Hines, Elizabeth Shirley Enix Endowed Professor of Social Work, also at George Mason University College of Public Health. And we'll talk about sexual violence in marginalized communities.

0: Griselda, Michelle, Denise, welcome to Unscripted, and thanks for being on the podcast today.
1: Thanks for having us.
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0: Before we start, I want to let our listeners know if any part of today's conversation triggers strong emotions, please call the Domestic and Sexual Violence 24-hour hotline at 703-360-7273. Too often, sexual violence is portrayed as an issue affecting pretty young white women only. But leaving marginalized communities, that's men, older adults, members of the LGBTQ plus community, and other minoritized individuals, leaving them out of the conversation does everyone a disservice. So why do we do it? When we talk about sexual violence, why do we omit some populations from the discussion? Michelle, I'm going to go to you.
1: Thank you for that thoughtful question, Kendra. I think there's a number of reasons that older adults are omitted from that discussion, primarily owing to ageism. So when we think about sexual violence and later, well, when we think about sexual violence, we don't think about older adults. We think often about younger people, as you mentioned, usually white, cisgender. There's a perfect victim stereotype that's been going around that, you know, people have to be young, attractive, white, female, often attacked by a stranger. Sometimes the myth surrounds, you know, nighttime attacks or something, when typically people, they can be attacked by strangers, but they're often hurt by people they know. And we can be victimized across the lifespan. Older adults are also sexual beings. And I think we don't think about older adults being sexual and thinking that there's a need to be sexual in order to be victimized, even though we know that's not true of children.
0: Denise, you work with men and LGBTQ plus communities. Why do we leave them out of the discussion?
2: Well, I think it depends on the community itself. So with LGBTQ communities, I think we often think that they're in relationships with their gender equals. And so because there's an equalized relationship, we don't think that one can dominate the other sexually. I also think with men, one thing, the assumption is that if men are sexually assaulted, they're sexually assaulted by men. And we often think of that in the context of prison. And of course, that does happen. But we forget that sometimes, or we overlook that one of the main perpetrators of sexual violence against men is women. And I think we just have this idea that men are the sexual, they're the ones that initiate sex, and women are sort of the gatekeepers of sex. And we overlook the fact that women can try to initiate sex. And we have this stereotype that men are always sexually available and wanting sex at all times and wouldn't say no to a woman. And so, it leaves out the fact that men can engage or be forced to engage in sexual relationships with women when they do not want to. And so there's a lot of stereotypes about sexuality that make people really reluctant to understand and believe that this can happen. And I think men also encounter a further issue that when they try to come forward and say, this woman sexually assaulted me, they're often met with this idea, oh, well, you're lucky, you know, especially if she's an attractive woman. You are lucky. I wish I was you. Mm-hmm. These are a lot of kind of stereotypes and barriers that men have to overcome if they're sexually assaulted.
0: Griselda, in my intro, I mentioned men and older adults in the LGBT plus community. Who did I leave out?
1: So I work with a lot of the immigrant population, and there's a lot of disclosed barriers within your conversations alone. There's been, you know, disclosures of shame, of fear of retaliation, whether it be by family members or the person who caused harm. There's also barriers in language and being able to fully express what has happened, details of the incidents, and being able to express exactly what the violence entailed. When they do report. And I say when they do report because there's also been a disclosure
3: that there's fear of engaging with law enforcement, that there's a lot of concerns, especially for those who are undocumented, to be able to connect with law enforcement or with anybody in that field and disclose a crime, fear of retaliation from the system themselves. So there's been a lot of barriers within that community, but also one of the biggest ones, I think, has been the language barrier, being able to communicate effectively of what they've experienced.
4: Okay, so you just mentioned a something that I was going to talk about later, but we'll talk about it now. We know that across the spectrum of survivors, that's whatever age, whatever race, whatever sexuality, the whole gamut, people often don't report sexual violence. Why is that? I get the police, the law enforcement part, but are there other reasons that in general people don't report?
2: I think it, and a lot of people, particularly these under-recognized groups that we're talking about right now, is that they don't recognize necessarily that what happened to them is sexual assault because it doesn't match the stereotype that Michelle talked about at the very beginning.
4: Mm-hmm.
2: My work with college students years ago, I saw that was definitely the case. It was like, oh, but he's a friend of mine, or you know, that those kinds of things that they just think that maybe there was a misunderstanding or maybe I did something that precipitated this issue. Or precipitated the attack, or, you know, there's drinking involved, or, well, that's something that happens to women and I'm a man, or I'm a gay man, or I'm a heterosexual man, or, you know, that because they don't fit the stereotype, it takes them a long time to figure out exactly what happened to them.
1: Yeah, I think adding to that, there's issues with in later life communication. So there are people living with aphasia who can't communicate what they've experienced or who live with dementia. There was one man I researched who, where I talked with a service provider about, who I did some research with, and he was saying that his wife, had experienced sexual violence. He witnessed it, and she was older. She was living with dementia. And then he was also living with dementia, and he'd forgotten it not long after seeing it. So there's issues with memory for survivors as well as for caregivers and loved ones who witness it. There's also this fear of not being believed, especially in later life, because there is this, again, ideal stereotype of who makes a good victim, essentially. And I think that there's also, my research has shown that there's generational concerns of not wanting to air dirty laundry and not feeling like, you know, people can talk to younger folks.
3: And just adding to that, there's potentially fear of, you know, not being believed because they don't have that contingent proof that it occurred. There's a lack of education, sometimes an understanding, like, Denise mentioned, of what they've actually experienced and believing that there's no proof of a sexual assault. However, they may have experienced other types of sexual violence. And so believing that, that reporting may not take them, you know, as far as they would like as well, not being believed, not having that proof in combination is one of the reasons why some folks don't report. Additionally, there's shame or there's guilt of what they've experienced.
2: And I also know, adding to that and my research with the LGBTQ community, and from what I've seen in the immigrant community as well, and some minoritized individuals, is this a very strong reluctance and justified reluctance of not wanting to report members of their own community to avoid further stigmatizing an already stigmatized community. Mm-hmm. So they'd rather just suffer in silence than risk that their community will be further marginalized, or that members of their community would be subject to more bias and stereotypes and so forth.
1: Yeah, you find that with older adults too. They don't want to report their caregivers, who are often unpaid family members, because they're relying on those caregivers for care and they're worried about their needs being met. But also, they don't want to in many cases, report their adult children or their spouses. And adding to that, there's fear of retaliation, particularly in assisted living facilities when people are relying on care from other people and they're not sure if their needs are going to be addressed.
3: Just adding to that, the trauma that they've experienced can be, you know, one of the reasons why they don't report. Sometimes dealing with having to relive or retell their story is traumatizing to folks, and they rather avoid having to have those conversations.
4: What about the taboo that having, that talking, just talking about sex, we use it to sell everything from soda to cars to, you know, I don't know, exercise machines. But there's a taboo in this country about talking about sex. I get that sexual violence is really not sex. It's power and control. But what part does that play in people not disclosing?
1: From the service providers I've talked with who serve older adults, a lot of them say that older people don't tend to want to talk about sex as it is, just because generationally they haven't. You know, it's becoming something that we talk about more often in social media now today, and you see more of a buzz about sex in general and then about sexual violence. But a lot of the service providers I've talked with have said, you know, older adults don't want to talk about sex, let alone sexual violence, right? These things just aren't discussed. You don't talk about personal issues, let alone with people who aren't even in your age group and wouldn't understand.
3: And just adding to that, there's a vulnerability piece that a lot of folks have reported that we don't talk about that because that's private, or because that means I'm exposing my dirty laundry or my inside scoop to their private life that may not be ready to share.
2: And my experience of working with college students, like I said, is even though they are the younger generation and supposedly maybe more comfortable than older generations in talking about sex, they're really not. When you try to ask them, I've served on sexual assault judicial boards in college populations and in colleges and universities. And they're not very good at talking about the body parts involved and the acts that occurred. It makes them very nervous and very shy. So I don't know that we've really overcome the population's ability to talk about sex.
4: Okay. When I was prepping for this conversation, I realized that the research that both of you do, Michelle and Denise, is sort of not really done much. Like, you guys are the only people doing this work. Why aren't we studying this more?
1: Unfortunately, there's still a great deal of ageism among researchers themselves. So, you know, we still have researchers, scholars who are publishing in articles calling older adults elderly, right? And promoting age-based stereotypes that just aren't accurate. So we have this issue. I admit, one of the reasons I got into this research is because I didn't think about older adults, right? When I was thinking about sexual violence, I started out in sex trafficking research and didn't realize that older adults could be victimized. And so I think that a big problem is we can't begin to research and address what we're not even talking about as a society. Mm-hmm. So these people are largely hidden or invisible victims.
2: Yeah. And thinking about this, adding on to what we said earlier, I think the researchers are subject to a lot of the same stereotypes. I think there is much more acknowledgement among researchers that people are sexually assaulted by people that they know. I think researchers are very clear on that. But then acknowledging the full range of potential victims, there's been a barrier there as well. And I think the stereotypes, the unaddressed biases that people in the field have are still driving who gets the attention.
4: Yeah. Griselda, you and I talked a few weeks ago about this topic, and you mentioned a population that I hadn't even thought about that we don't service well, and that's dating relationships. We don't really have the, we're starting to get maybe the laws, the language to deal with people who are sexually violated by someone they're dating, not married to, not in an official partnership with.
3: Correct. Yeah. So the relationships and dating are, I want to say, sometimes tricky because there's, you know, such a movement with the online dating and the purpose of meeting and whatnot. And again, just, you know, falling into that shame or guilt of like, I didn't have a relationship with this person, and it may come off wrong to disclose, and what resources may be available to them, because of that relationship, or thinking that they may not meet the criteria or eligibility for support. And also, you know, not being believed when they want to open up to law enforcement. There's a lot of, work that we are, trying to focus on when it comes to those dating relationships or those, other, you know, relationships that are not as popular, not as, promoted, I want to say, in a way. You know, when just going back to something that Michelle mentioned, about, you know, the perfect victim, it's a lot of folks have reported, I don't fit that criteria. You know, that's not what's promoted on either social media or the news as to what types of help is available. And so, in hindsight, you know, when folks are looking at the cases that are being receiving the attention, they don't fit that mold. They don't fit that ideal. And they believe that maybe their situation would not be, you know, heard, or would not be, something that anybody pays attention to or thinks of.
4: I thought we had solved this when we admitted that there was date rape, but I guess I'm wrong.
3: Yeah, that culture, you know, there's a lot of stigma behind, you know, what the date rape, but it's also, you know, promoting the idea of like, well, this is what happens, and vulnerable, and they took over physically, and all of these other components need to be present. And so when those components are not present, a lot of folks are questioning, did it happen? Is it applicable to me? Do I say something? And so those are a lot of questions. And, you know, that if someone is making themselves, you know, also potentially feel guilt of what speaking up. And so there's a lot of work to be done still.
4: We're going to take a quick pause here to remind our listeners that if any part of today's conversation triggers them, they can call the Domestic and Sexual Violence 24-hour hotline at 703-360-7273. What do the survivors that you work with and that you research say that they need from those of us working in the field to support them, to provide resources? What do they say they need? What do they say they want?
3: Why do we believe? That is a huge one, from the folks that I've worked with. They want to be believed. There's been reports of, you know, having the courage of speaking to law enforcement, and the feedback, that they get during reporting is more of like, are you sure this happened? There's a lot of questioning, a lot of inquisition that makes, survivors, question, why did I even speak up? They're not going to believe me. And that, I think, has been the biggest one amongst my, you know, the folks that I've worked with.
4: Michelle, what about you?
1: Yeah, I completely agree with that. First and foremost, they want to be believed. They don't want to be judged. They want to be kept safe. That's another big important piece. So there was one woman who had been harmed several times by someone who was living with her. And she's like, when are you guys going to get this person out of my house? You know, and she was eventually found on the ground unconscious because it didn't happen soon enough, right? And then prosecution was delayed, you know, another 2 years. So there's this time that's spent in the court system also that I've been learning in recent collaborative research that's been really difficult for victims and survivors, or however they choose to identify, that they would like a faster process, and they would like more of a voice in determining what happens to the people who hurt them, right? So like, for everyone, it's not always prosecution, right? Sometimes they're like, I just want this person to get the help they need and to stay away from me, but I don't want them behind bars.
2: And to add to that, I definitely see a lot of need for validation. And I also see a need to have assurances that they won't be blamed for what happened.
4: Mm-hmm.
2: You know, what did you do? What you know, what did you do that contributed to it? Those kinds of questions. So I think that is very, very important. Just going back to the basics of general, helping people, that I think everyone in this field is trained in making sure. I know in the LGBTQ community too, what some of our studies showed that, they were concerned about going forward and saying, this person victimized me, and that the person that they were seeking help from needed more information about the fact that this was, you know, maybe a woman sexually assaulting a woman or a man sexually assaulting a man, and focusing first on the fact that, oh, I didn't know you were gay, or I didn't know you were trans, and having to deal with that first rather than the trauma that they experienced. So they don't want to have to go through that. And so we are finding that in many of these communities that aren't usually acknowledged as potential victims of sexual violence, that they're looking for services that they know will just understand, so that they don't have to go through the process of explaining who they are first before mm-hmm. before they can get to the trauma itself.
4: And it sounds like across the board, we need better education, information, and awareness for victims, whatever stripe they are, but particularly for marginalized communities.
3: I wanted to add another thing that has been requested by folks that I worked with was just showing that respect of the disclosure and being able to access, you know, language services to be able to report or disclose their situation without having to cut back on any pieces or having to shorten the version and be able to fully express what it is that has occurred or how they feel about certain situation. There's been, you know, some feedback stating that when a language interpreter is used and they're asked to use short sentences, there's times where they have shortened or modified what they've disclosed, and it doesn't necessarily reflect everything that they would love to say in a disclosure. So I think that's a huge one from folks who have English as a language, second language.
4: What are some other challenges that we face when we're supporting marginalized communities?
1: I think there's a real problem, well, a need, I should say, for further interagency and interdisciplinary collaboration. So one hand often doesn't know what the other hand's doing. Survivors also have to retell their stories over and over again to several different professionals. And this can be re-traumatizing. This is true of caregivers as well, who have witnessed the people they love being sexually abused. So I think there's a real need for further collaboration and for further funding, right? So we know that most people who survive trauma, I mean, there is a need for an exploration of veteran trauma. We're still not doing enough, but most people who survive trauma are people who are civilians, right? It's non-combat related trauma, yet most of the funding for research goes to combat related trauma. So when we think about what's needed to respond to survivors after they've experienced sexual violence and trauma, we need further research. We need more training in particular for community members and for service providers with greater representation. So, you know, I was talking with an APS worker who said, I've never received a training on sexual violence in my life. And she's an adult protective services worker, right? And she said, typically people come in and they provide sexual violence trainings on younger populations, and that's who they work with. And then they just extrapolate what they've learned from those younger populations and try to apply it to older adults, and that doesn't really work. So I still think that there's this nothing about us without us need in terms of the resources as well, making sure that we're asking survivors what they want and we're including older voices and diverse voices, the people who are being impacted themselves, and the services that are being delivered to them and the trainings that inform the service providers who work with them.
4: Who else should we include at the table that we want to educate, inform, raise awareness? Who else should be brought to this table?
2: I think a key population is medical providers. You know, of the services that are available to sexual violence victims, those are usually services that you have to seek out yourself.
4: Mm-hmm.
2: But medical providers typically see many of these communities on a regular basis for other issues and are in a key position to be able to detect sexual violence victimization among their patients. I know we put a lot on doctors, but they are a key community at least being able to detect and refer to people who can help. So they really are at the forefront of folks that we need to educate.
3: I just want to add as well that the survivor voices that we don't typically see could be included here, because there's folks that may be more reluctant to participate because of the stereotype of the ideal victim not fitting into it. But we actually need those voices of the marginalized communities to be able to have those discussions and elevate their concerns, elevate their barriers that they are facing, and be able to make those changes, you know, through policy and procedures, and be able to have their stories and their communicated to others' systems. Law enforcement as well needs to be at the table to be able to understand, you know, and hopefully put in practice a little bit more trauma-informed services and help fight those barriers and those stigmas that folks are experiencing.
1: Yeah, I completely agree. Survivors first. Also, yes, healthcare providers, nurses, people who interface with survivors regularly or at-risk individuals, community faith leaders, so clergy is huge, domestic and sexual violence service providers, of course, elder care service providers, particularly in memory care units, adult day services, APS, as I've heard from APS workers, that they're not getting enough training, caregivers, so that's, you know, paid and unpaid caregivers, as well as the general population. You know, in general, we need to talk more about this and get the information out to people. I also have talked with survivor-facing professionals in the criminal legal system who need more training on how to respond to survivors once they have experienced sexual violence, particularly in later life.
4: What has surprised you while doing this work and this research? I'm going to start with you, Denise. What has surprised you while doing this work?
2: That's an excellent question. I don't know that much has surprised me. But I think one of the things that has concerned me the most is just how extra silent these under-recognized victims are. And so it becomes this perpetuating cycle, right? So we don't, we have the stereotype of what a victim of sexual violence is.
4: Mm-hmm.
2: And because they don't fit the stereotype, we don't hear about it. And so we maintain that stereotype. And so this intractability of the stereotype, even though we as researchers and service providers see that the stereotype is not true, is very difficult to break.
4: Michelle, what surprised you?
1: I'd say I was surprised back in 2015-ish when I started researching this, just how much wasn't known about the needs of older survivors and the fact that this does happen in later life. I thought it was just me who was being ageist, and it turns out that there's a need for awareness that's much greater than I realized. And now in 2026, I'm also surprised that there's still so much work to do. And I've been surprised by how many people who work with older adults and with sexual violence survivors are surprised themselves to know that older adults can be sexually abused. That surprised me, particularly when you think about, you know, folks who work with older adults don't tend to be ageist. And I guess I always thought of the needs stemming from ageism, but it moves beyond that.
4: Griselda, what surprised you doing this work?
3: I want to add to that last comment that Michelle mentioned, surprised of when we do get reports from folks who are older, that the resources may not necessarily be applicable to their situation, that there's more of limitation of options in terms of services that could be applicable to their situation. That I think has been one of the biggest concerns, the resources that are available to those who are not, do not fit the typical, you know, stereotype, that do not need the shelter, or that do not need certain basic needs, but need additional support, and the resources there are limited. We've had a lot of folks who have mentioned, well, what else is out there? And I always ask myself, that is such a good question. What else is out there? And that prompts us to, elevate our concerns, up the ladder and say, well, what else can we use to be able to help the folks that don't necessarily, fit that stereotype, or that don't necessarily have the need for the resources that we currently, have available. So it's one of those questions and one of those concerns where, we elevate and we continue, but because it doesn't come around as often, I feel like sometimes falls through the cracks as to what we'll put a pin on it, or yes, we should work on it. There's recognition that there's a need for it, but there hasn't been a lot of follow up with those questions.
4: Okay, we could talk about this all day, but I'm going to get your final thoughts and what we want to make sure the audience takes away from this discussion. I don't want all of you to answer. So Michelle, I'm going to go to you first.
1: Thank you for that. I would say, first, going back to something I said earlier, I don't believe that we can begin to prevent or address anything we aren't talking about, right? So we need to start talking about this and speaking up when we hear people make ageist or prejudiced remarks. We know that, any form of ageism, sexism, and heterosexism, any form of prejudice actually is correlated with other prejudice, and that's also correlated with a greater endorsement of violence. So by speaking up and challenging stereotypes and prejudice remarks, we're actually helping to address violence. Also, I think we need more intergenerational exposure, some more grandparents in our lives, right? So I work with a number of college students who say they don't feel comfortable talking with their grandparents. And research has shown that when we talk with people who don't look like us or don't have the same backgrounds, it actually helps us to become less prejudiced. And I'd also say that the good news in all of this is that we all have a role to play. So we can continue to learn about what we can do to help prevent and address sexual violence across the lifespan.
4: Denise?
2: I don't know if I can top that, but I do think we need to have more public education. We need to keep trying to bust the stereotypes about what sexual violence victimization is. We need to talk about how everybody can be a perpetrator. Everybody can be a victim. That there is no one way that this manifests. And I think we need to encourage people to check their own biases, to examine their biases, and to understand how that impacts how they are treating people who are potentially victims in their own circles. And so one thing I've noticed from doing this kind of research is that sometimes I might be the only person they've ever told, because they know that they will be believed and they'll be validated, which is something that they're not sure that they can get anywhere else. And so I think that that's very important, is that you have to show that you are someone who will believe whoever it is who comes to you with that issue.
4: And Griselda, you get the final word.
3: From our end, I think it's continuing to reassess how we can improve our services, how we can take up space in places to have these important conversations, and continue to equip ourselves and with the tools needed to be able to help those who are potentially falling through the cracks and being a part of these conversations are so important, because it does help us understand as well, you know, other perspectives, other encounters, and be able to elevate that and adjust our education, promote, you know, that awareness in the community with the network that we have, and be able to take into account the voices that have not been heard and give them a space to be able to relate everything that that could improve.
4: Okay. That'll do it for this episode of Unscripted, Conversations about Sexual and Domestic Violence. 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
6: Considering a career in law enforcement? 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
10: It's 88 degrees.
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10: It's 88 degrees.
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15: 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Projects completed in Fairfax County within the last 5 years, since January 1, 2021, are eligible for submission. 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More information about submission categories, requirements, and the entry form are available on the awards webpage. News Center has the details. 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
17: 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If your debt burden is more than 40% of your gross income, it's time to come up with a strategy to pay it down. The greatest challenge is deciding how and where to begin. Here are some points to consider so you can develop a plan of action now. Follow your money. Start tracking where and how each penny and dollar is spent. A budget or spending plan puts it all out there so you can focus more clearly on reducing and eliminating debt. Set short-term, achievable goals that you can accomplish in 3 months or less. After you have success, expand into longer-term goals that focus on financial security and sustainability. When you know where your money is going, you can make better spending decisions based on needs instead of wants. Stop spending what you don't have. To learn the true cost of spending, set aside a week or more in which you do not use credit cards or make ATM withdrawals that are not free. Only use cash. 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Cash is the best budgeting tool you can use because once it's gone, you stop spending. 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Information in this report can affect your ability to get a job, a loan, a credit card, or insurance. You need to get a copy of your credit report from each of the three credit reporting agencies each year to check for errors, inaccurate information, identity theft, or other fraud. 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
21: It's 88 degrees.
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14: From the National Weather Service, here's the latest weather conditions and forecast.
25: Good evening. Here is the latest with Tuesday's weather forecast. We have a calm wind right now and sunshine with a temp of 88. Mostly clear tonight with a low near 72 and a wind 5 to 10 miles per hour. Sunshine tomorrow morning, a light breeze out of the southwest and a temperature of 87. Much hotter in the afternoon and evening around 97 with mostly sunshine and a wind around 7 miles per hour out of the south-southwest. Sunny Thursday and extremely hot around 100. 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
0: 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Coming up, learn about the area's largest solar project, how to retire your U.S. flag, and school property usage when school is out for summer. Links to topics mentioned in this podcast can be found online at fairfaxcounty.gov. After years of remaining empty, some 37 acres of rolling hills at the I-95 landfill complex in Lorton are again serving a purpose. The area's largest solar project has enabled the county to repurpose or land recycle the property and convert it into productive energy infrastructure, expand the local energy supply, and help meet growing regional energy demand. The project, the first on a closed landfill in Virginia, also creates a model for future clean energy projects on county property. The solar farm was developed through a partnership between the Department of Public Works and Environmental Services Solid Waste Management Program, Office of Environmental and Energy Coordination, the Office of the County Attorney, the Department of Procurement and Material Management, and Madison Energy Infrastructure. The 5.0-megawatt solar array is expected to generate 5% of all electricity used in county government facilities, or enough energy to power 1,000 homes annually. Developed under a 30-year power purchase agreement, the system is expected to deliver approximately $12 million in savings to the county while reducing carbon emissions by an estimated 136,000 metric tons. In addition to savings for the county government, the project also could mean savings for county residents. Under the Solar Freedom Act, which focuses on renewable energy, residents and businesses can purchase electricity from renewable sources, such as solar energy. Residents can also invest in solar energy through the county's Going Solar program. News Center has more. Visit fairfaxcounty.gov/news. Did you know the average outdoor flag lasts only about 90 days? The ever-changing weather and the blasting rays of the sun will inevitably result in a worn-out flag. The United States has a set of laws pertaining to disposal known as the United States Flag Code, or retiring the flag. If you have an American flag like this, you can properly dispose of it at a few county government locations. When you walk into the lobby of the Government Center, 12,000 Government Center Parkway, Fairfax, you'll see a flag disposal box located near the main information desk. The American Legion will collect flags and conduct a flag retirement ceremony at its site. Flag disposal boxes are also located at the I-66 transfer station and I-95 landfill complex and are available during residential hours. The American Legion will collect flags and conduct a flag retirement ceremony at its site. All Fairfax County police stations accept American flags, and they are collected twice a year by the Police Honor Guard for proper disposal. You can also bury a flag in the ground in a well-constructed container to keep it protected. In the U.S. Flag Code, it states the cloth should not come in contact with the ground or dirt. Fold it properly and place it in the box. News Center has more information on how to properly dispose of the American flag. Visit fairfaxcounty.gov/news. 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In addition to all possibilities at our parks and other places to enjoy summer, our Fairfax County Public Schools also welcome you. 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
3: It's 88 degrees.
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5: Flash flooding kills more people in the U.S. each year than tornadoes, hurricanes, or lightning. And it's getting worse. Warmer air holds more moisture, which means heavier downpours. Combine that with dried out soil that can't absorb water fast enough, and you get flash floods in places that never had them before. 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Insurance papers, IDs, medical records. 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
8: 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But no matter where you live, disasters do happen, and having an emergency kit is a key step in being prepared. Imagine a natural disaster where you only have seconds to evacuate your home and can only take what's already packed in your emergency kit. CDC went into the streets to ask people what they would include in their emergency kits. Do you have an emergency kit? If so, what's in it?
9: Yes, I have an emergency kit. It has some food items, snack items, dehydrated food and water, and a flashlight.
10: I do have an emergency kit. It includes, there's some snacks in there, there's water, there's batteries, there's a flashlight. It's a hand crank flashlight. And there's emergency contact information.
8: If you could only have one item in your emergency kit, what would it be? And why is this item important to you?
10: I would think I would have a gallon or two of clean water, obviously, because we can live days without food, but we can't without water, and clean water is probably the first problem you'd have in any kind of emergency situation.
11: My passport and visa, because that's what is important, and the driver's license, of course, because I'm an international person, and I require that for my identification and to legally remain here.
12: I think on a bigger scope, for like a natural disaster, for a home emergency kit, it'd be important to have non-perishable foods and some canned foods stocked, and batteries, flashlights, maybe like a tarp.

0: and blankets.
1: 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Before you experience a disaster, put together an emergency kit that includes at least these basics: water, foods that won't spoil easily like crackers and dried fruit, a flashlight, a battery-powered 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
9: It's 88 degrees.
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11: Summer in Northern Virginia brings heat and humidity that can be dangerous for animals, especially dogs. Pets can overheat quickly, and they can't tell you when they're struggling. Never leave a pet in a parked vehicle. On an 80-degree day, the inside of a car can reach 99 degrees in just 10 minutes. 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
0: From nuisance to disaster, flooding is one of Fairfax County's most common hazards. Low-lying areas of the county are the most vulnerable to flooding, but all residents should be prepared for a flood. Sign up for Fairfax Alerts and stay on top of any situation with up-to-the-minute information on severe weather, informing you of a flood watch or flood warning. A flood watch means there is a possibility of flooding or flash flooding in your area. A flood warning means a flood is occurring or will soon. If advised to evacuate, do so immediately. Follow Fairfax Alerts and local media and keep aware of the evolving situation. If you see floodwaters rising, move to higher ground immediately. Stay away from floodwaters and related hazards, like downed power lines. Do not drive through flooded roads. Even if the water appears shallow, turn around, don't drown. Return home only when local officials say it's safe, even if floodwaters have receded. Get rid of anything that has been wet for more than 48 hours. These items will remain a source of harmful mold growth. Finally, when the dust has settled, take a look at your response. What will you do differently if there is a next time? Go to the Department of Emergency Management and Security's webpage for more ways to be ready for common local hazards and breathe easier the next time it storms.
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15: On a small rise in Chantilly sits a house more than 200 years old. It was built in 1794 by Richard Bland Lee, Northern Virginia's first representative to Congress. His nephew was General Robert E. Lee.
16: This is Sully Historic Site, a Virginia landmark that's listed on the National Register of Historic Places. 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
15: On your visit, you can walk among the outbuildings that include a kitchen laundry, a smokehouse, a stone dairy, and a representative slave quarter. There are flower and kitchen gardens nearby, and the house is furnished with antiques of the federal period. The main house reflects a combination of Georgian and federal architecture.
16: The staff at Sully offers educational programs, historic skills demonstrations, and living history events throughout the year. 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When you visit, take a look at the looking glass in the parlor. Click on the Read More link on the website for a bit of its history.
15: To learn a little about the house, click on the website's history link. There's information about our award-winning video on the Sully Slave Quarter under the African American Presence link. The events calendar tells you what's coming up at Sully, and the outreach program link tells you about programs that can bring Sully to you if you can't visit.
16: The website also has information on house tours, programs, and costs. There's a special outside walking tour of the original buildings and slave quarter from March to November. The links under Museum Education will help plan a school trip. Interested in volunteer opportunities at the site? Click the volunteering link.
15: Sully is open daily from 11 a.m. to 4 p.m. March through December, with the last tour offered at 4 p.m. It's closed on Tuesdays, and hours during January and February are 11 to 3 p.m. Tours are given on the hour beginning at 11 a.m., and there is a small fee for tours.
16: The site includes the schoolhouse that once served as a one-room country schoolhouse from nearby Prince William County.
15: Sully is located next to Route 28 in Chantilly. The address is 3650 Historic Sully Way. There's a link on the website for directions. Sully's phone number is 703-437-1794. come on out to Sully Historic Site for a look into the past.
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18: 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Summer in Northern Virginia brings heat and humidity that can be dangerous for animals, especially dogs. Pets can overheat quickly, and they can't tell you when they're struggling. Never leave a pet in a parked vehicle. On an 80-degree day, the inside of a car can reach 99 degrees in just 10 minutes. Cracking a window doesn't help. This applies to children, too. 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Walk dogs during cooler parts of the day. Early morning and evening are better than midday. Pavement and asphalt can burn paw pads quickly. 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On average, lightning kills about 20 people in the U.S. each year and injures hundreds more. Most victims are caught outdoors during activities like fishing, camping, hiking, and yard work. Many of those deaths are preventable. The problem is that people tend to underestimate lightning. It does not need to be raining hard or raining at all for a strike to happen. Lightning can reach the ground more than 10 miles away from a storm, well outside any rain or dark clouds. That bolt that seems to come out of a clear sky, it is real, and it has a name, a bolt from the blue. The rule is simple. If you can hear thunder, lightning is close enough to strike you. The National Weather Service puts it plainly, when thunder roars, go indoors. Do not wait to see lightning. Do not wait for the rain to pick up. If you hear thunder, get inside immediately and stay there until 30 minutes after the last rumble. Indoors does not mean just anywhere out of the rain. This is where a lot of people make dangerous mistakes. 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A substantial building, one with plumbing and electrical wiring, is your safest option. 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A hard-topped metal vehicle with the windows rolled up is also a safe option. The metal frame helps conduct the electrical charge around the occupants and into the ground. It is not the rubber tires protecting you. It is the metal shell. 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Open picnic pavilions or shelters. Tents, including large event tents. Small sheds or open-sided structures. Under trees. Trees are one of the most common strike points. Near tall, isolated objects like flagpoles or light towers. On or near water. If you are at a park, a sports field, or a campground, and you hear thunder, an open pavilion is not good enough. You need to get to a real building or a hard-topped vehicle. Our emergency information blog has more. 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
19: It's 88 degrees.
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22: 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To keep your home safe, follow a few simple rules. First, stay in the kitchen whenever you are frying, boiling, or broiling food. Don't leave the room, even for a minute. If you are baking or roasting, set a timer to remind yourself to check on it regularly. While you cook, keep a lid nearby. If a grease fire starts in a pan, slide the lid over it and turn off the heat immediately. Never throw water on a grease fire. Water will only make the flames spread violently. For small grease fires, you can also use baking soda to smother the flames. Keep a box within reach, but not so close that it could fall onto a burner. Take a look at your stove area. Clear away dish towels, food packaging, and wooden spoons. 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Also, make a habit of turning pot handles inward so they don't stick out where a child could grab them or someone could bump them. 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Pay attention to what you wear, too. Loose sleeves, scarves, and apron strings can dangle into flames. Wear short or tight-fitting sleeves when you cook. Finally, avoid multitasking. It might be tempting, but distracted cooking is a leading cause of fires. If you are deep frying, use a thermometer to ensure the oil doesn't get too hot. Focus on the food, stay alert, and keep your kitchen safe.
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25: Good evening. Here is the latest with Tuesday's weather forecast.
1: We have a calm wind right now and sunshine with a temp of 88. Mostly clear tonight with a low near 72 and a wind 5 to 10 miles per hour. Sunshine tomorrow morning, a light breeze out of the southwest and a temperature of 87. Much hotter in the afternoon and evening around 97 with mostly sunshine and a wind around 7 miles per hour out of the south-southwest. Sunny Thursday and extremely hot around 100. 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

0: 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Understanding the Fair Credit Billing Act. You've opened your credit card statement and found an unauthorized charge, or see that you've not received credit for merchandise you returned 2 weeks ago. Use the dispute settlement procedures of the Federal Fair Credit Billing Act, FCBA, to help you correct these and other types of billing errors on your credit cards. Creditors have an incentive to follow these procedures because creditors that don't follow them aren't legally entitled to collect disputed amounts. Understanding the Fair Credit Billing Act. The FCBA applies only to billing errors on open-end accounts, like credit cards and revolving charge accounts. It does not apply to debit card transactions or disputes involving installment contracts with a fixed schedule of payments, like those used to buy cars or furniture. Common examples of billing errors include unauthorized charges, charges for goods and services you didn't accept or weren't delivered as agreed, and missing payments or other credits, like returns. You can also ask for written explanation or proof of purchases. Remember that federal law limits your liability for unauthorized charges to $50. If you change your address, notify your credit card company in advance. If the company receives your written notification of change of address at least 20 days before the billing period ends, then its failure to send a bill to your current address is considered a billing error. The FCBA does not apply to complaints about the quality of the goods or services you received. First, try to resolve the issue with the merchant. If it cannot be resolved, notify your credit card company in writing that you're withholding payment until the matter is resolved. Disputing a billing error. Make it a practice to review your statements promptly. Under the FCBA, you must notify your credit card company in writing of any billing error you see. Write a brief letter that includes your name, address, account number, date, and amount of the error, and a brief description of the billing error. Include copies, not originals, of receipts or other documents if they support your claim. Keep a copy of your letter for your records. Your letter must reach your creditor within 60 days of the date of your billing statement. The letter must be sent to the address given for billing inquiries, not the address for payments. For proof of delivery, send the letter by certified mail with return receipt requested. Pay the undisputed portion of your bill by the due date. You can withhold payment of the disputed amount and related interest charges during the dispute investigation. What happens next? The creditor must send you written acknowledgement of your dispute within 30 days, unless the problem has been resolved. The creditor cannot take any legal action against you while your complaint is pending. The creditor must investigate and resolve your dispute within 2 billing cycles, but no more than 90 days. The creditor may send a letter explaining that the mistake has been corrected and the disputed charge, including related interest and late fees, if any, has been removed. Alternatively, the creditor may send a letter explaining why the bill is correct, the amount you owe, including all related fees, and the due date. You must act promptly if you don't agree with the creditor's written notification that you owe the disputed amount. Under the FCBA, you must respond to the creditor within 10 days of receiving its notification. Be aware that at this point, the credit card company may notify the credit reporting agencies that your account is delinquent. If so, make sure your credit report also states that the amount is in dispute. Most credit cards are issued by national banks that are regulated by the Office of the Comptroller of the Currency, OCC. If you have a complaint, contact the OCC's Customer Assistance Group by calling toll-free 800-613-6743 or by sending an email to customer.assistance@occ.treasury.gov. 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
4: After years of remaining empty, some 37 acres of rolling hills at the I-95 landfill complex in Lorton are again serving a purpose. The area's largest solar project has enabled the county to repurpose or land recycle the property and convert it into productive energy infrastructure, expand the local energy supply, and help meet growing regional energy demand. The project, the first on a closed landfill in Virginia, also creates a model for future clean energy projects on county property. The solar farm was developed through a partnership between the Department of Public Works and Environmental Services Solid Waste Management Program, Office of Environmental and Energy Coordination, the Office of the County Attorney, and the Department of Procurement and Material Management, and Madison Energy Infrastructure. The 5.0-megawatt solar array is expected to generate 5% of all electricity used in county government facilities, or enough energy to power 1,000 homes annually. Developed under a 30-year power purchase agreement, the system is expected to deliver approximately $12 million in savings to the county while reducing carbon emissions by an estimated 136,000 metric tons. In addition to savings for the county government, the project also could mean savings for county residents. Developed under the Solar Freedom Act, which focuses on renewable energy, residents and businesses can purchase electricity through renewable sources, such as solar energy. Residents can also invest in solar energy through the county's Going Solar program. News Center has more. Visit fairfaxcounty.gov/news.
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7: Hello, and welcome to Unscripted, conversations about sexual and domestic violence, a podcast featuring employees and subject matter experts from domestic and sexual violence services and partner organizations discussing all aspects of interpersonal violence while providing prevention strategies, solutions, and resources for support for residents of Fairfax County. I'm your host, Kendra Lee. On this episode of Unscripted, I'm with Domestic and Sexual Violence Services Senior Victim Advocate Vanessa Cullors, Stephanie Sauer, a partner and family law chair at the Geller Law Group, and Allison Mazie, a senior associate also at the Geller Group, to talk about safety planning during divorce. Vanessa, Stephanie, Allison, welcome to Unscripted, and thanks for being on the podcast today.
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7: Before we start, I want to let our listeners know if any part of today's conversation triggers strong emotions, please call the Domestic and Sexual Violence 24-hour hotline at 703-360-7273. Longtime Unscripted listeners know we never say, "Why doesn't she just leave?" or even encourage people in violent relationships to separate or divorce. The decision to leave or stay rests with the victim as they know their situation best. But when someone does want to end an abusive situation, what should they know? This is an especially important question when we understand that planning to leave, leaving, and the immediate aftermath of leaving can be the most dangerous times for victims. So Stephanie, what are the Virginia laws around separation? Because we hear so many different variations of what's true.
11: Very, very good question. Parties are permitted to separate whenever they no longer want to continue in the marriage. But there is a substantial change happening on July 1st to the divorce laws. Prior to July 1st, people had to have grounds for divorce to get into court, to file a complaint for divorce. Those grounds could consist of adultery, cruelty, desertion, or constructive desertion. He or she made the home so intolerable, I had to leave. And some families don't have that and don't have an ability to intervene in the court until they've been separated for the no-fault ground of having lived separate apart for a year. Beginning July 1st, parties are now able to file a complaint for divorce merely upon separation, even if they don't have those grounds for divorce. And that can be especially helpful for people who are in very abusive relationships, but that haven't risen to the level of physical abuse, which is what's typically required to plead cruelty in the Commonwealth of Virginia. This will allow people greater access to the court services to seek exclusive use of the marital home, potentially, to get child support, to get spousal support, to ensure that the mortgage is being paid properly and that finances aren't being depleted during that year date of separation. So it can be incredibly helpful for, and it will be incredibly helpful for families as they navigate the very difficult time of separation and divorce. Parties still do have to be separated for the year, but they will be able to seek relief from the court during that year.
7: Okay. And when we say July 1st, we're talking July 1st, 2026.
11: Yes, ma'am.
7: Okay. So they still have to be separated for a year, like you said, even after this July 1st change.
11: Yes. If parties have no minor children and they're able to resolve the issues through a written agreement, then they can be divorced after 6 months of separation, so long as they have that agreement.
7: What's the reason for the length? Why can't you just say, I don't want this anymore. I'm leaving. You're leaving. What's the reason?
11: You may have noticed that living in the Commonwealth of Virginia, we love tradition, and we have old rules in a lot of respects. And while we've tried to update these rules, and this is a substantial update, the underlying and original reason was that we still wanted people to consider the magnitude of separation and divorce and how it's going to impact the family. That was the underlying reason, and it currently is still the requirement that parties live separate and apart for a year when they have minor children. Oftentimes that comes up every legislative session as to whether that should be changed, but thus far it has not been changed.
7: Okay. And Allison, are the rules different if the couple doesn't have joint property?
12: No, they still would need to have an agreement, because what people often don't understand is that during the marriage, title doesn't control in Virginia. It's when the property or when the money was earned. So your bank account, even if it's titled solely in your name, is likely marital, especially your checking that has money flowing in and out of it during the marriage. So even if you don't have like a house or like personal property really to separate, those things are still marital. The money piece, it stops accruing at the date of separation, but you still have to look from the date of marriage to the date of separation. And I think that this change in the law is going to be really helpful for people to get into court sooner, so that during that waiting period, they don't have to wait. Because right now, in that waiting period, especially when they have children, they have to wait that year to actually file in court. They are kind of stuck in limbo, hoping that their partner will agree to something to maintain the status quo, at least until they get to a final resolution. And that it can be really difficult, especially if you're in an abusive situation and the other party, the abusive party, has the control over the finances and things like that, that is going to be exacerbated. But now starting in July, at least they can go to court without having to have such a high level of abuse. Like Stephanie mentioned, the cruelty requiring physical violence, that you don't need that to go to the court and say, we're getting a divorce, but in the meantime, while we figure this out or while we wait for the courts to issue a ruling, these are the things that I need in order to continue to live my life safely and in the way I'm accustomed to.
13: So obviously every divorce doesn't involve violence. I don't want to imply that. But for ones that do, legal protections, protective orders, I know is one. We've done an episode of Unscripted about protective orders. But are there any other legal ramifications, legal protections that a couple can? I know this July 1st is going to change some things, but until July 1st, what can you do to protect yourself if your marriage is violent?
11: If the marriage is violent, first, if there is an incident of domestic violence, calling 911 is your first call. We all know that. It can be scary to do that. And we also know, and you mentioned it, during the separation and divorce process is where many incidents of abuse that may have never occurred previously are exacerbated and begin to occur. So calling 911, the police can intervene and provide and go seek an emergency protective order. The juvenile and domestic relations court or the general district court, depending on the type of familial relationship, can enter a preliminary protective order. If there is a complaint pending in the circuit court for divorce action, you can file a pendente litis motion potentially for exclusive use of the marital residence, which may allow the parties to live separate and apart. Oftentimes we ask that there be no harassment. Sometimes we can include a no contact provision. That can be complicated where there are minor children involved. But we can limit access to communication. You're limited to email. We also include provisions that neither party shall harass, yell, scream, belittle, anything like that. We can include that in our circuit court divorce orders. Those are typically the ways that we have on the front end of the divorce and separation process to remedy those issues of physical and verbal abuse.
12: And while just piggybacking on that a little bit, while this doesn't quite get you out of the situation, before, if you are unable to file in court yet, in circuit court for the actual divorce, in the juvenile domestic relations court, you can file for spousal support if you're married, as well as for child support and custody. And those can actually be merged later, what we call divesting, up to circuit court if you don't have a final resolution yet by the time you file for divorce. So those things can also be occurring if you really need to get into court right now for at least the financial and for custody of children.
13: Okay. Vanessa, let's talk about safety planning, whether you're staying together or divorcing. Like, are there different plans if you're staying in the house or if you're leaving?
14: There may be different plans for staying versus leaving. The approach that we start with is victim as expert. So individuals that are in abusive relationships have probably been managing the relationship for some time before they've had an opportunity to reach out for help. Mm-hmm. This may be the first time they've reached out for help. So honoring that person's experience, having a conversation with them and talking with them about what's worked for them in the past, what strategies and techniques do they use to help keep themselves safe? And if there are minor children in the home, what are they doing? What has worked well to help keep the children safe as well? And what may be changing to talk about, you know, do we need to think about some new strategies in the event that things may be escalating? Because we know that if there is a separation imminent or if there has been conversation of separation, that things could potentially escalate. When we're thinking about staying, keeping cell phones charged and nearby, being able to have access to communication to call 911 in the event that there is an escalation or there is a need to reach out for help in an emergency situation.
13: Mm-hmm.
14: Making a list of important phone numbers, if there's a way to keep that safely in a phone, or if there's a way to be able to keep that in another place. to make a list of important phone numbers, including hotline numbers, shelter numbers, our advocacy phone number, so that you have that readily available. Because sometimes in the moment, our memory fails us because of the trauma experience. So we want to have that information available. Talking with a trusted friend or family member about what's happening to possibly consider making a plan. Engaging them in conversation. If I need to reach out for help, this is what that might look like. I might want to develop a code word with them so that they know this is an emergency and have a plan in place. If I call you and give you this code word, that means call 911. I need law enforcement response. At home, being aware of areas within the home that may be more dangerous and being aware of safer places to be able to go. So we know that, you know, kitchens may have sharp objects. They may have, you know, knife blocks. They may have other kinds of instruments, heavy pots and pans that can be used as weapons. Garages also have heavy items and things that can be used to harm. Where escaping to a bedroom, there may be, it may be safer and softer surfaces there. So having conversations about where are the safe places to go, where are the places possibly to avoid. Trying to keep some distance if there is an escalation, if there is something that as the victim is able to see, because they're going to be the best expert on patterns that have been established in that relationship. So talking a little bit about, you know, what does that look like when you know that there's something potentially on the horizon? How do we keep distance? How do we keep you safe? How do we plan for children? Right? So depending on the ages of the children, are children able to leave house safely to be able to go get help? Do they know where to go? Do they know who to go to? Do they know what to communicate? Younger children may not be able to do that. So having conversations about, and teaching children how to call 911 in an emergency and when it might be okay to call 911, and being able to, you know, have that conversation in an age appropriate way. Again, having code words with kids that can be, kind of a prompt for them to know something has changed in our home atmosphere. I need you to go to your safe place. So being able to plan with kids about, you know, where they can go. Is it their bedroom? Is it their closet? Do they go together? If there are more than one child in the family, talking about some of those things. Do they leave the house? Do they stay? And then, you know, if you are anticipating a violent event, trying to remove yourself and trying to remove your children from that situation if you're able to. And if the children have already left the situation because you've prompted them, try to go to a different safe location so that you're not going to the children as well, so that we're hopefully reducing harm for those children as well, reducing the chance that those children could be harmed. When people are thinking about leaving, we have conversations around gathering important documents, identity documents, gathering medications, cell phone chargers, car keys, extra sets of car keys, items for the children if there are children in the home as well, comfort items for them. And where is the safe place to be able to leave this kind of bag of items, right? Backing the car into the driveway or into the parking space can be helpful, helps with a quick leave. Considering other transportation options if there isn't a car readily available, or if there's fear around taking a shared vehicle, taking a look at other transportation options. So taxi service, an Uber, calling a friend, calling a family member, again, using those code words to be able to know that there would be a quick response. Practicing safe ways to get out of the home is also something that individuals can do. That's something that you can do with children. And then again, carrying that list of important phone numbers, hotline numbers, shelter numbers. It's really tailoring plans based on an individual's experience and what they see as important and what they see as their needs are. Building that in, you know, what's working for them, what's changing, and then just talking about options and coming back and revisiting that plan, because we know that situations like these can escalate can de-escalate. There's a pattern to them. So working with individuals to stay in touch with our hotline, to stay in touch with an advocate, to stay in touch with a supportive friend or family member who can continue being that support for them, regardless of the choice they make to stay or go.
13: You mentioned the hotline, so I'm going to say the number again, 703-360-7273. And I'm going to go off on a tangent a little bit about safety planning. Something about safety planning makes me itch. Can we talk for a minute about how it puts the onus on the victim who's already in crisis, already living in a traumatic situation? We're telling them, choose safe rooms, have a go bag, don't be around knives, figure out a safe word, have a friend or a family member on standby. But we don't say, okay, not the four of us on this podcast, but we say it to others, but not enough other people are saying, none of this is your fault. None of this is your responsibility. Instead of talking to the people causing the harm and telling them, stop harming people, we're making victims go through all these machinations to keep themselves safe. I know it's a necessary evil, but it kind of doesn't really make sense. It does to make them safe, but to put this on them, how do we fix this? How do we fix this? Because the system seems broken when we're making the victims do all this work.
14: That's the million-dollar question.
12: Oh, yeah. I don't know that you can't stop people that are until someone commits an act of an abuse, you don't know that they're going to commit an act of an abuse. So you can't really stop that. We just have, I think it's a cultural shift we'd have to have in making it easier for victims to get help. Because I think right now, so many victims, they go to the police or they go to get a protective order and they're told that what they currently are experiencing isn't enough. And quite frankly, that's one of the most difficult conversations to have with our clients, is having to tell them, like, we can try this, but you're not going, the likelihood of you succeeding isn't high. And when you tie that into a divorce, if you don't succeed in a protective order while your divorce is pending in the court, it can look like you were trying to almost game the system, in a sense. And so we have to provide that advice, and it's very uncomfortable. But I think on this is a cultural shift of, and a law shift of what does it take to be able to get protection from someone who is abusive before it gets so bad that there is no point to the protection at that point.
13: What about if there are guns in the house? How does that impact the separation?
14: Oftentimes when we are separating, when parties are separating and we're working with them, that is one of the first questions we ask. Are there guns? What can be done? Sometimes, again, as we obviously know with protective orders, those guns have to be turned over to the government while the pendency of that protective order exists. However, we often work with opposing counsel to, and most people do agree that that guns should be stored properly. It should be removed from the home. Should have locks that, again, allow for safety to the children. And when there is an issue of alleged domestic violence or domestic violence, the court system will address that. The court, short of a protective order, finds it very difficult to require parties to not own guns. It is a constitutional right. So, but when there are protective orders, that is the way that the system allows to safety to the victim, to remove the guns from the person under whom the protective order is filed.
13: Someone can lie about a gun though, right?
14: Correct. Correct. Absolutely. It is unfortunate that people do lie about ownership of guns.
12: But if the victim is aware of the guns and that's reported to the court, police can take measures to go and retrieve those guns if they believe that those guns exist. They can go into the house, and if the victim knows where they are, they can go with the police to get them.
14: If a victim has a protective order and they suspect that there are weapons, you can reach out to the police and the police will follow up. And again, I would believe it is, and I can check, I don't practice criminal law, but I believe it's a violation of the protective order to own and possess weapons when the protective order is
11: in place. Thus, if they are prosecuted, it is a minimum of a year incarceration. So a pretty stiff penalty for lying about ownership and possession of the weapon.
13: We're going to take a quick pause here to remind our listeners that if any part of today's conversation makes them feel some kind of way, they can call the Domestic and Sexual Violence 24-hour hotline at 703-360-7273. Danger assessment. What is that?
11: Vanessa, I feel like this is a good... Yeah, you lead
14: off. Yeah, happy to jump in. Yeah, so the danger assessment is a tool and a calendar that was developed by Dr. Jackie Campbell that helps identify risk factors that are associated with increased risk of homicide in violent relationships. So the danger assessment is, the instrument is a 20 question yes or no tool that is paired with a calendar to be able to document the frequency and intensity and dates of abusive incidents with a partner or an ex-partner. There is, it is a scored tool. There's a rating scale, and the scores are weighted based on specific answers to the questions. But it is a tool that we can use to help identify the potential lethality within a relationship. It's a tool that we can use around safety planning. And it can be a very striking conversation to be able to have with someone who may or may not have identified their situation as you know, labeled their experience as I'm a victim of domestic violence.
13: Mm-hmm.
14: Because there can be some very frank questions in there that can feel kind of confrontational.
13: Such as, you don't have to give me all 20, but give me some of the questions that are on this list.
14: So there are questions about sexual abuse. Has there been sexual abuse in the relationship? There are questions about firearms in the home and access to firearms. And we know that presence of firearms in the home in a dangerous relationship increases the likelihood that someone could be killed by 5 times.
13: Mm-hmm.
14: Okay. So that is something that we really need to consider. Other questions include questions about jealousy and possessiveness. Is the partner or ex-partner, are they jealous? Are they possessive of you? Do they isolate you socially? There are questions about threats of harm. So threats of harm to animals and pets within the home. Threats to harm elderly family members or other persons that you may care about. Is the person who's causing harm, are they alcoholic? Are they a problem drinker? Questions like that are able to, you know, really get at the crux of the relationship, that all of these components together really help us understand the danger level.
13: So do you need to answer yes to all 20, or is there a certain number that if you say yes to 5, you're at an increased risk? How does that work?
14: So the danger assessment, the rating scales are weighted. So the score depends on the yes or no to the particular question that's being asked. So it's not, if you answer yes to all 20, your score is a 20, because some of the questions are weighted heavier than others. So the outcome of that score is dependent on the components of the yeses in the question.
13: Okay. And then high risk teams, how does the danger assessment and high risk teams, what are high risk teams, first of all? And how does the danger assessment and these teams work together to prevent domestic violence?
14: When you speak about high risk teams, Kendra, are you speaking about the law enforcement response with social service response?
13: Yes. Yes.
14: Okay. Okay. So I know that these tools can be used not only for law enforcement and social work response to be able to help evaluate the mm-hmm. risk and the lethality in these situations. We know that this is a fairly new process within the county to be able to deploy social service professionals to also be able to respond in crisis. You know, we have connections through law enforcement as well to be able to help individuals get connected to advocacy. But I think at the time, it's to be able to help individuals understand the impact of the abuse that they've experienced, the options that are

0: services so that there are options to be able to safety plan. We can talk with them about, you know, filing for protective orders. We can talk with them about accessing safe shelter. It's kind of a launching point. So it's a conversation to be able to respond and intervene to find out if a crime has been committed, is there a warrant that needs to be issued? Is there an arrest? But also have a conversation with the victim to help them understand and bring some clarity to the risk of their situation and prompt them and encourage them to be able to access supports if that's something they're interested in.
1: Okay. So we do danger assessments in Fairfax, but I just realized that, or just found out that this is not standard practice everywhere. Why is it not standard practice, the danger assessment process?
0: Well, I know for us in advocacy, we utilize the danger assessment when we have time to be able to move through this. We also utilize the lethality assessment, which is a shorter version that sometimes can get at the crux of dangerous and high lethality, high risk situations. One of the components may just be knowledge and awareness of the danger assessment. There is a training and a test that individuals go through. There's a process. There's a training and then a test to be able to administer the danger assessment. And then to be able to use and practice the tool in addition to the calendar. So those two components really do come together. It may be, you know, we need to increase knowledge around this, the availability of the tool and the utilization of the tool. It may just be, I'm not sure I know how to use that. It may also be a question of, okay, if I learn how to use the tool and I have someone with me and they've worked on the calendar, what do I do next? So it may be a conversation of, if I do this, if I ask the questions, I may not feel equipped to be able to support after we have this assessment. So maybe that's another conversation.
1: Mm-hmm.
0: Another component of this, it's the then what?
1: Yeah.
0: And that's where we need to do some more work in coordinating, I think.
1: Yeah. I asked this question because I just read an article that talked about who else should be using danger assessments. It shouldn't just be the domestic and sexual violence organizations.
0: Right.
1: It should be, you know, school guidance counselors, pastors at churches, you know, therapists,
2: divorce attorneys.
1: I was about to say that. So how would you guys use it, or how do you guys use it?
2: So I actually had not heard of the danger assessment. I had to look it up when we were talking before. And the reality is that while we are not asking or using that tool, we are asking very similar questions. And I would imagine there are a variety of fields which touch on the family dynamic and separation, divorce, family abuse, when the family's intact, therapists, counselors, many of us touch on all of these issues.
1: Mm-hmm.
2: What I found to be interesting about what Vanessa was talking about is that many of our clients come to us not realizing the severity of their abuse and having to walk them through and walk them down that path to ask the questions about the sexual abuse. And the danger assessment, when I looked it up, the questions weren't just like, have you been sexually abused? Because many people don't realize that they have. Have you been coerced? Have you been forced? And sometimes, whether it's cultural, whether it's familial, like growing up, the family dynamics, they don't realize that that shouldn't happen. They don't realize that they have a choice in this. And it's the long road to discussing with them that this isn't how things should happen. You deserve safety. You deserve peace. And by asking these questions in our consultations, and when we begin working with clients, we can kind of peel back the layers to show that, one, there is help that's needed, and then the options to get them that help. Oftentimes, we are referring to therapists. We are, again, referring to victim witness advocates. We are referring to resources to get them out of the house sooner. We are asking that they make those connections with family where they may not have been honest in the past about the severity of the abuse. They need to lean on those family resources, and we're walking them down that path and with those resources as we also try to provide them the peace that they need moving forward through the divorce process.

0: a lot of it is more education, more awareness, more information, so that people are aware of what the severity of what they're going through or the possible dangers.
1: I think a lot of it is also self-preservation within the family unit. If victims of the abuse oftentimes have to ignore what they're going through and minimize what they're going through in order to make it through. Mm-hmm. And it's not my job to be like, holy smokes, can you believe what you've been through? It's my job to provide them, again, a shoulder to lean on as much as possible, but also to get them the resources like Vanessa and other people who are far better trained in these assessments, in these conversations, to be able to help walk them down that path. But also, I think it's important to validate their experiences, whether they realize that these are their experiences or not, whether they can label it abuse. I don't need to label it. I just need to say, this shouldn't have happened. And using the danger assessment or any of those type of questions. And most divorce attorneys do have some sort of assessment for danger, mm-hmm. That we talk about often with our clients. And you can pick up on it relatively quickly in your consultation that there are underlying issues percolating that you really have to get to. And you can kind of drill down on that to the comfort level of the potential client in that opening conversation.
0: Okay. I'm going to get final thoughts, takeaways that you want our listeners to get from today's take away from today's conversation. Vanessa, I'm going to start with you. I want all three of you to answer. Vanessa, I'm going to start with you.
2: Gosh, takeaway. I love having the opportunity to have the space with the attorneys today. If there are any clients that you're meeting with that you are having these conversations with, please refer them to us, to our hotline, to our advocacy services so that they can get the support that they need. If you know anyone who may be impacted, have them call our hotline. We want to be able to help with them.
1: I've also enjoyed this conversation. Our office regularly handles, and I used to work with Legal Aid of Hampton Roads and did protective orders every morning. It is an area of law that we commonly have to practice as domestic relations attorneys. But my takeaway from this is there are resources available and being able to assist our clients with that. From our perspective as a divorce attorneys, it may be unfortunate, but there is a nuanced conversation to have when there isn't physical abuse that pre-exists and the parties are separating. Having to have the global conversation of how to address safety now while also preserving assets, preserving employment for support, especially if you're the non-earning income spouse, and making sure that the children's custody can be addressed in a way where your allegations aren't weaponized against you, and just creating the correct path forward to address all of the concerns globally is a hard conversation to have. But first and foremost, we want our clients to be safe. And that is where, in almost all situations, the need for a protective order, if it's needed, we're going to help you get it.
3: Yeah, my takeaway is just that I do think that the danger assessment could be useful to our practice and helping our clients to drill down into those issues a little and give us more clarity on where to advise them, such as if we're serving the complaint for divorce, where should our client be home, or should they maybe make plans to stay with a relative during that time, that there are safety planning tools that we do talk about with our clients, and that talking through these strategies with your attorney, who can also give you resources and access to and tell you about resources to other things, is helpful. And that we do hear our clients, and that we do hear people when they tell us their stories, and we do what we can within the confines of our roles to get them the help that they need.
0: Okay. That'll do it for today. And that'll do it for this episode of Unscripted, Conversations about Sexual and Domestic Violence. 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
5: It's 727.
6: It's 87 degrees.
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8: 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Staff has been reallocated to speed up its residential fast-track building plan reviews, cutting the review time from 5 business days to just 1. The goal is simple: help you move your projects forward without long delays. A similar review of the commercial fast-track program is also underway. The fast-track program provides homeowners with a shorter review when their plans are construction-ready and the project is not overly complex. County staff review submissions in the order they are received. Residents are strongly encouraged to call 703-222-0801 or email ldsbuildingpermits@fairfaxcounty.gov before submitting an application to make sure their project qualifies. Projects that may be eligible include one-story additions, 500 square feet or smaller, decks, finished basements, retaining walls up to 4 feet tall. Segmented walls and tiered retaining walls are not eligible. Garages, 500 square feet or smaller. Sheds, 500 square feet or smaller. Single-story sheds, 256 square feet or smaller, do not need a permit. Minor interior changes, swimming pools, solar panels, truss shop drawings. 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
11: 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A sleep set may still be usable after 15 or 20 years, but it might not give you the good night's sleep you deserve. Space. Cramped quarters can turn sleeping into a nightly wrestling match. A healthy sleeper moves anywhere from 40 to 60 times a night, including some dozen full-body turns. You need freedom of motion while you sleep and to help you relax while getting to sleep. If you sleep with a partner, be sure to select a queen or king size. Both are not only wider, but several inches longer than the standard double or full size, which offers each sleeper only as much space as a baby in a crib. Buying the right mattress for you. You know what kind of mattress is best for you, and now it's time to know what to look for when you buy the mattress. When you see some mattress sets you like, ask to see a cutaway sample of each mattress and request a detailed description and thickness of each layer of foam padding. Bargain bedding contains low-end foams which deteriorate faster. Modern spring mattress cores, often called inner springs, are made up of steel coil springs, or coils. Compare the coil count. Minimum 300 for full, 375 for queen, and 450 for king. Wire gauge, and the number of turns in each coil. Coils are measured in quarter increments. The lower the number, the thicker the spring. Coils constructed with a higher number of working turns will result in both a softer and more durable mattress, since the work of supporting your body is spread throughout the spring. Connections between the coils help the mattress retain its shape. Most coils are connected by interconnecting wires. Encased coils are not connected, but the fabric encasement helps preserve the mattress shape. Lie down on the mattress for at least 15 minutes. Don't rely on the label to determine firmness. Look for polyester fabric covering. Foam-backed vinyl is used in low-end mattresses. Pillow tops are comfy for a short time, cost more, but develop depressions. What to know when shopping for the right mattress? Shopping at a store that sells only mattresses can be a different shopping experience when shopping at a store that sells more than just the mattress set. Look for a retailer that includes a comfort exchange in its refund policy. The Virginia Consumer Protection Act requires that a refund policy be conspicuously posted. To compare prices between retailers, call the manufacturer and give the model number, which is on the white law tag attached to the mattress, in the first store. Then ask what model name is used for the same model at another retail store you plan to shop. Avoid retailers who sell mattresses without black-on-white law tags. 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If you are looking for quality, avoid two for the price of one. 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
13: As we age, we may eat less than we did when we were younger. This can be the case for people who are perfectly healthy, and maintaining a healthy weight has numerous benefits to overall health. Eating fewer calories while making sure the calories you do eat are dense in essential vitamins and minerals, fiber, and protein is a great way to look and feel your best. It is a myth, however, that older people don't feel like eating because our bodies don't require as much food. Loss of appetite is not natural and can signal a serious medical issue. Also, by not eating enough, we may not get the nutrients our bodies need to stay healthy. There are many reasons some people lose their appetite as they age. It's important to talk to your doctor to rule out any serious health concerns that can cause you to avoid eating. Managing overall health can become more complicated as we grow older, as many conditions often come with symptoms which can directly impact nutrition and overall well-being. One valuable resource for managing these challenges is the Chronic Disease Self-Management Program. This evidence-based, interactive 6-week workshop is designed to help individuals take charge of their health and improve their quality of life. The program teaches positive strategies for better health, including better nutrition and increasing physical activity, as well as managing symptoms such as pain and fatigue.
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5: It's 7:39.
6: It's 85 degrees.
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8: The Department of Land Development Services is making it faster and easier for businesses to invest in Fairfax County. LDS has made processing changes and reallocated staffing resources to speed up its commercial fast-track building plan reviews, reducing the review time from 13 business days to 2 to 3 business days. The goal is simple: help businesses move their projects forward without long delays. This is following the success of the department's residential fast track program, which recently helped residents see a reduced review time from 5 business days to 1. In addition to the commercial fast track program, as part of our ongoing commitment to enhance service delivery and streamline the review process in support of the county's economic development goals, Land Development Services has implemented tiered building plan review timelines based on project complexity for commercial projects. This new approach is designed to better align review timelines with the scope and complexity of each project, helping customers receive approvals more quickly. Under the enhanced process, many large-scale commercial alterations that are straightforward and less complex may now qualify for review within 14 business days, significantly reducing the previous standard review time frame of 39 business days. More complex commercial and multifamily residential projects will continue to follow the standard 39 business day review process. This change provides greater predictability, improved service, and faster turnaround times for eligible projects, helping customers move their projects forward more efficiently. For questions, contact staff by phone at 703-222-0801, option 2, or by email at ldsbuildingpermits@fairfaxcounty.gov.
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15: Well, hello there, and welcome to the County Conversation, a podcast featuring employees and subject matter experts in Fairfax County government, discussing programs, services, and items of interest to residents of Fairfax County. I'm your host, Jim Person. And today I'm chatting with Tina Mraz, Program and Educational Services Director with the Fairfax County Public Library, and she's here to tell us about something fun that the library's got going on, which I guess they always have something fun going on, but it's the Summer Reading Adventure, which started earlier. It's started June 17th and runs through August 19th. Tina, thanks for being here. Welcome to the podcast.
16: Oh, thank you so much, Jim.
15: Absolutely looking forward to conversation about books and reading, making it fun, summer adventure. Before we get into the subject matter at hand, let's talk about the library for a minute. I'll just kind of wide open, whatever you want to tell us about Fairfax County Public Library.
16: Fairfax County Public Library has 23 branches all throughout Fairfax County. At the Government Center, we have a special library called Access Services for customers with visual disabilities. And also a little known fact, you can use their services for students who have learning disabilities. And the library is more than just books. We have lots of wonderful programs for all ages, from story times for the little ones to STEAM programming for school-age kids, job and educational services. And on our website, we have wonderful databases to help you learn languages, get special skills, and so much more.
15: Everything.
16: Yes. It's not your old stuffy library.
15: Right. Okay. So 23 branches?
16: Yes.
15: Wow. Okay. So pretty much every part of the county is covered.
16: Yes. We do try and cover everyone. Right. If you have one in your neighborhood, I'm sure.
15: Yeah. And I think an important part, it's all free.
16: Absolutely.
15: Most things free or everything free?
16: Yeah, everything's free. I mean, if you lose a book, we're going to ask you to pay the replacement cost. But, you know, we don't have fines anymore, which is wonderful. And to get a library card is absolutely free. You just have to be a Fairfax County resident or a resident of one of our surrounding localities, and you can get a reciprocal card.
15: Oh, cool. All right. Well, a lot of fun stuff always happening at the Fairfax County Public Library. We're in summer now, obviously, so let's talk about a program that you guys have going on. It's called the Summer Reading Adventure. And correct me if I'm wrong, I thought it started out as like a kids only. Is that right?
16: That's correct. It did start off as, you know, just a reading program for the children to help prevent that summer slide when, you know, they're out of school and they lose some of those reading skills that they worked so hard for during the school year. And the program was created to kind of keep those skills up so that they're reading or doing reading related activities. And over the years, we realized this should be something that the entire family should be a part of. We wanted to get adults involved, and it's been an astounding success. Sometimes you see more adult readers than the teens, which we really want to get more of those teens reading. But yes, it was great adding the adults to the program.
15: Okay. So when you hear Summer Reading Adventure, it's not just for kids anymore. Kids, teens, adults, anybody of any age.
16: Yep. All ages are welcome. We want everybody reading. We want to foster that love of reading and the library.
15: All right. You mentioned summer slump specifically for kids in school. How do you design the program so it really does feel like fun instead of like extra schoolwork during summertime?
16: Yes. So what we do is all of the children and adults can either read any book that they want. So for each age group, there's a different number of activities or goals to meet. So you can read a set number of books or listen to books, because that is also a part of reading.
15: Wait a minute. You can listen to books. You don't have to physically read it.
16: You don't have to physically read a book. You can listen to an audiobook.
15: Always.
16: That counts. That's
15: I love audiobooks.
1: So do I. I'm listening to an audiobook constantly. So you can read any number of books. There's no list. We want to make it fun, so you can read any book you want. For the older kids, we know their books are a little bit longer, so we don't want to make it stressful, say, to them to have to read 10 books and they're reading a 500-page book. You know, that would be tough. So you can also read for time. So you can do 20 to 30-minute reading sessions, depending on the age. And we also have fun activities that are a part of the adventure, or you can do a combination of all three. So you can read a book one day, or you can read for 30 minutes. And when you're doing that reading for 30 minutes, it could be the newspaper. It could be a magazine. We just want you reading.
17: Reading is the end goal.
1: Absolutely.
17: No matter what you read. Interesting. You talked about reading as the goal, and a lot of, you know, especially kids, teens, seems like they always have their face in their phone, you know, looking at screens and watching videos and reels or shorts or TikToks or whatever the kids call it nowadays. Why do you think families specifically may be so hungry for a reading challenge?
1: To get them off of those screens and just to get that old-fashioned love of books, and even if it's not your traditional book, just graphic novels is a gateway for some of those kids that are into the screens all of the time. So getting them into the library, learning the other resources, but we really want them to kind of take that time away from the screens and appreciate the books, and not in a stuffy kind of setting where it's you have to read Pride and Prejudice. We want them to come to the program, and sometimes it's forced. You know, mom says you have to do the summer reading program. I was that mom who was like, okay, I know you don't like to read, but we're going to do the summer reading adventure. So it's like having a kid like that, going in, talking to the librarian, getting recommendations for books, and tying it into some of that stuff that they're watching on their phones to get them interested in something besides the phone, and then bringing that interest over to books.
17: Right. Well, you can still use your phone and listen to an audiobook.
1: Yep, you can use it for that. You can even use it for an ebook.
17: Oh, okay.
1: Yeah.
17: Which is available at the library.
1: Absolutely, and 100% free.
17: Yeah. I listen to a lot of podcasts. Does that count as well, or is it just audiobooks and ebooks?
1: Just audiobooks and ebooks. Yes.
17: Push it too much.
1: Yeah, don't want to push too far.
17: All right. Interesting theme this year. I think you guys always have a theme, but it's Unearth a Story, which is all about dinosaurs and archaeology. How do you or your team pick that theme and all the themes? Is there a rhyme or reason for that?
1: Yes. So the Library of Virginia works with the Collaborative Library. Oh my goodness. It's CSLP, and I can never remember what the acronym stands for.
17: Cat always gets your tongue at least once on a podcast. Yeah,
1: absolutely. But it's a group of librarians that come up with these themes each year. And so as a member of that group, we use whatever they select. So this year was a great one. So we're really excited about the whole dinosaur archaeology theme. But yes, it does come from a source outside of the library.
17: Okay. Well, it seems like dinosaurs would be a fun thing for the kids, and archaeology maybe more for the adults.
1: Absolutely. So there's always a little bit of a tie-in for everyone in the themes.
17: Yeah. I know it's a broad theme, but statewide?
1: Yes.
17: Or you mentioned the group, so I assume it's broader than just Fairfax County.
1: Oh, absolutely. It's nationwide.
17: Okay. Nationwide theme. How do you all tailor that and try to make it fun for each branch or each library location? Is there something different that you're trying to do?
1: Yeah, so we take the general theme, and then we look for events or performers that kind of tie into that theme. So every year we have special events throughout the summer. So we looked for special dinosaur performances, archaeology. We're partnering with the parks on some escape room events at the library, which is really cool. And then each individual branch, they go all out every year with these themes. So they decorate the branches. They have different little finisher tags that they put on the walls for the kids to write their names on. So we take that broad theme and then everyone kind of distills it in to what matches for their branch.
17: Yeah. All right. Sounds awesome. We are on the County Conversation Podcast talking with Tina Mraz, Program and Educational Service Director with Fairfax County's Public Library. And we're talking about the library's Summer Reading Adventure, which, as a reminder, it's not just for kids. It's for everybody. Great chance for you to get involved and do some reading over the summer. And you don't have to read. You can listen to an audiobook, and that counts. What is it about the Summer Reading Challenge for you, for the library staff, that gets you excited about the program?
1: It's the kids coming in. So a lot of our librarians go into the schools in May and they do book talks for the students. And just to get them excited about the summer, wet their whistle with some of these great books that we've selected as, you know, our little stashes for the kids. And when they come in and they remember that you came to your to their school and it's like, hey, you visited my class and you shared the book about the ghost, that gets us all really excited. And to see the kids in the stacks pulling books off the shelves, that really gets us going. And connecting the kids with books when they're asking for suggestions, that's really exciting for us.
17: Cool. So over the years, has this program helped change or define, or has the library's thought process on reading changed or redefined as what counts as reading, either because of this challenge or before this challenge? I mean, talk to me a little bit about that, because you talked about this challenge that you don't have to read, you can listen to an audiobook. So that's not really air quote reading. So talk to me about the viewpoint of reading from the library standpoint of view.
1: Yes. So over the years, you know, the audiobook industry's expanded. We've gotten the ebooks in, and children and adults are getting the same value from listening to the books or having an ebook as they would from actually reading the book. And it appeals to different people. I'm a big audiobook listener. And I like ebooks. So over the years, you know, we've seen how our customers have come to embrace reading in these different formats. Mm-hmm. And as we've seen that, we wanted to go with the trend and have this for the customers in a way that they want to engage with it.
17: Right. Well, technology nowadays, you might as well use it.
1: Exactly.
17: Right. So speaking of technology, that was a great segue, if I do pat myself on the back. Talk to me a little bit about technology with the Summer Reading Adventure. There's an app that I think you guys can, or the readers can, track their progress. So talk to me about technology versus paper.
1: Yes. So we give our customers two options for participating in the challenge. So we have an online platform called Beanstat, and it's an interesting way to log reading. It's almost gamified. So as you read a book or do a timed reading session or an activity, once you complete it, you earn a badge. So you're collecting these badges as you're working through the adventure. It's also a really nice platform as well because you can translate the site into different languages, which is nice. So the paper we only have in Spanish, Arabic, and Korean. But then when you're doing the challenge online, the site allows you to translate it into dozens of languages, which is wonderful.
17: Yeah. Well, I think there's last count, I don't know how many we're up to now, but like well over 100 languages, I think, spoken in Fairfax County, and that's probably low. So
1: yeah, definitely a low count, and it would be impossible to have all of those in paper. So having that online platform is great.
17: What kind of challenges from staff perspective does that present for y'all? Because we're going to get into prizes in a minute, which I understand that those are the fun part of it. But like with paper and Beanstack app, tabulating results? I mean, what kind of logistical challenges are we talking?
1: It's actually wonderful. So Beanstack has a way for us to log offline readers. So if you complete the challenge on paper, when you bring it in, we'll enter the information into Beanstack, and then it counts you as a reader. So it's giving us more accurate statistics than we've ever had in years. So instead of a challenge, it's been a positive having it as our virtual platform.
17: Okay. All right. Very good. Prizes. I mentioned prizes.
1: Yes. Yeah. Oh, prizes. Our customers love our prizes.
17: Who doesn't love prizes?
1: Exactly. So for our youth, we have a coupon booklet filled with coupons from community sponsors. Adults get a coupon sheet with several of the same sponsors. Everyone gets a Fairfax County Park Authority coupon sheet. And then we have a very limited supply of Washington Nationals vouchers for the kids. And they're available while supplies last, okay, but they're very popular. And on top of those things that everyone gets, we have some drawings. So for the adults, at every library branch, there's a drawing for a Fairfax Library Foundation tote bag. It's filled with gift cards and other goodies valued at $150. There's a drawing for teens. It went for a voucher to the Herndon Escape Room. And then for the younger set, we will have drawings for the Washington Spirit vouchers and a Nova Wild Family of Four Park Pass.
17: Oh, cool. Wow. A lot of prizes.
1: Yes.
17: Better get reading.
1: Yes. You definitely want to get your prizes.
17: Yeah, absolutely. It is going on now. Let's mention the end date, because this podcast is airing in June, and if people were listening in September, it's already going to be over. But talk to me about the deadline to get the reading done and your paperwork submitted.
1: Yes, so the last day of summer reading is August 19th, but we do have a grace period. We know, like, back for kids are going back to school, families are on vacation. So if you can't make it back to the library on August 19th, you can still come in for a couple of weeks after and get your prizes, which is great.
17: Yeah. Okay. All right. So a little bit of leeway there.
1: Yeah, a little bit of leeway. We don't want to be too strict.
17: No. Okay. And so fairfaxcounty.gov/library is the place to go. All the details are there.
1: Yes, that's correct. We have details about each of the adventures for the age groups. There's some special contests that are going on, all of the events, and so much more.
17: I couldn't let you leave without asking you how you define success for this year's summer reading adventure.
1: So oftentimes we think of success as a number, and don't get me wrong, we want to see it increase each year. So we always think about a 5% increase, but the real success is those kids getting books in hand or listening to books. Those audiobooks are e-readers, and see having them get those books in hand and continuing to read throughout the summer and eliminating those reading losses. That is true success to us.
17: Right. It's not continued schoolwork. It can be fun.
1: Exactly. Read those fun books that you couldn't read during the school year, like Dog Man.
17: Right. Well, I'm not familiar with that one. I might have to check that one out.
1: Yeah, it's a graphic novel. Really fun. Kids love it.
17: All right. I don't know if you, well, maybe that's a good recommendation for kids. I was going to ask you to give us some book recommendations before you leave.
1: Oh my goodness, it's so many. So let's...
17: We don't have that long.
1: Okay, I'll try and be good. So for the younger set, a picture book that I loved recently is Don't Trust Fish is the title. Okay. And it's all about how fish are quite sneaky and they don't always follow the rules of being a fish. So it's a nonfiction title.
17: That one is because I'm curious.
1: Yeah, it's very cute. For juvenile fiction, oh my goodness. Let's see, what have I read recently? Oh, that's a toughie.
17: Would the Dog Man you mentioned?
1: That? Dog Man would work for that age set. For teens, I'm reading now Young World. It is on the Capital Choices list for the year, and that is really good so far. Really, really enjoying.